0: Christ, 12 Truths About Who You Are, Pastor Alan Jackson shares biblical truth to help you better understand who you are in Christ through your relationship with Jesus. 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We're so glad you're here to listen. Today's program will complete the message we began yesterday. Here's Pastor Alan with part two of Prayer and Judgment.
1: In 2 Chronicles, we get to see prayers in the midst of God's judgment. This is fascinating to me. The Spirit of God came upon Azariah. He's the son of somebody. And he went out to meet Asa, the king, and he said to him, "Listen to me, Asa and all Judah and Benjamin." This is the southern kingdom of Israel. "The Lord is with you when you are with him. If you seek him, he'll be found by you. But if you forsake him, he'll forsake you." For a long time, Israel was without the true God, without a priest to teach and without the law. But in their distress, they turned to the Lord, the God of Israel, and they sought him, and he was found by them. In those days, it was not safe to travel about, for all the inhabitants of the lands were in great turmoil. One nation was being crushed by another and one city by another, because God was troubling them with every kind of distress. "But as for you, be strong and do not give up, for your work will be rewarded." Wow. Seems relevant to me. I'll start with verse 6. The statement was, in those days it wasn't safe to travel. All the inhabitants of the land were in turmoil. That God is troubling them. And I'm going to suggest to you that if God is troubling us, the only real solution is God. Amen. When I see things happening that are illogical, they're irrational. When decisions are being made or policies are being made or people of faith are doing things and you're thinking, that makes no sense, then I think it isn't a logical issue. I think there's a spiritual motivation behind the logic. And it seems straightforward to me that if God is the one that is initiating trouble or allowing trouble, sometimes we will quibble over semantics, then the only solution is God. That political solutions, policy solutions, economic solutions, all the things that we put forward, further conversations, they're not going to bring real solutions. It's God that's the solution. Now, God may give you a way to resolve that. God showed Moses a piece of wood to throw in the water to make the water drinkable for the people. But the solution began with prayer, not with an evaluation of all the wood that was available to see which one would create a chemical reaction to make the water potable. It was a response that was initiated by prayer, and God directed Moses to the tree. Now, I have no doubt that at some point later, somebody does a very clever evaluation and they decide there's some tree in the Negev that when thrown into bitter water, it will initiate a response that makes the water more drinkable. Wonderful. I'm okay with that. What I think is amazing is without a chemistry set, God led Moses to that solution. When there's a problem connected to God, the solution will come from him. Seek the Lord. I've been saying that a lot lately, but I'm going to keep saying it for a while. It's on my heart. Seek the Lord. We need his help. We get so entrenched in, I'm born again, and I'm grateful for that, that it's a necessity. I don't want it to diminish that. But it's as if we shut down, like, I don't really need to learn anymore. I don't need to know anymore. I'm good. I'm golden. I'm... And we forfeit a lot. I think there's a second observation. It seems to me that the prophet said to the king that if you seek the Lord, you'll find him, but if you forsake him, he'll forsake you. I'm not sure my language is the best on this, but the idea I think I can communicate, it has something to do with it's the wrath of God, but it's in a passive way. If you're not interested in God,

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2: There was something there, and I could have said, let's pray, and had a prayer. And I said, that's a huge step forward. Most of us have lived for years completely oblivious to that. And now you're awake enough to go, ah, I missed. I said, I promise you, the Lord will give you another opportunity. The Lord will give you another opportunity. Remember the disciples on the night they come to arrest Jesus? They all hide. I mean, Peter takes most of the heat for it, but they all hid. Nobody wanted to own that. And on Resurrection Day, Jesus comes back to them and restores them, especially Peter, because he'd been the most verbal about it. But after Jesus' ascension, on multiple occasions, that same group of people who were terrified to even say they know Jesus, they said, you have his accent. And they go, oh, no, not us. But after the ascension and the day of Pentecost, that same group of people who've been cowardly stand in front of the Sanhedrin, the ones who orchestrated Jesus' execution. And when they're ordered not to mention his name, they said, listen, we will not stop. You do what you need to do to us, but we're not going to stop. And they bring him back in some a bit later, and they said, you have filled all the city with the story of this man's death. And this time they physically punish them. And it says they left that, having received that beating, worshiping that they were worthy to suffer disgrace for the name of the Lord. You see, none of us get it right all the time. So if you walk past one of those windows and you missed it, the Lord will give you another one. But I wouldn't encourage you to keep walking past and going, nah, it's not convenient today. I'm not doing that. Pastor's trying to make me into a fanatic, and I don't want to be a fanatic. I'm not going to be a fanatic. I'm going to my prayer closet. Well, go on with your bad self. But it seems to me that if we aren't pursuing the Lord, God will allow us to walk on. He releases us. And if you prefer the New Testament, Romans chapter 1. Romans chapter 1 is the opening to this amazing treatise on our faith. And in the beginning of it, by the Spirit of God, Paul describes this downward progression of the human heart when we refuse to give glory to God. And it's worth noting in verse 1, verse 18, it says, the wrath of God is being revealed from heaven against all the godlessness and the wickedness of men who suppress the truth by their wickedness. Now, I don't believe that was just a first century occurrence. I don't believe it's a uniquely 21st century occurrence. I think what he described is what we witness in the earth, that the wrath of God is being revealed from heaven against godlessness and the wickedness of men. How is that godlessness and wickedness expressed? By men who suppress the truth with their wickedness. The suppression of the truth, the refusal to acknowledge the truth, the refusal to listen to the truth, to yield to the truth. So you act in opposition to the truth. And when you do that, it's as if you're leaning down on the truth going, I'll not let you escape. And what the scripture is telling us is that the wrath of God is revealed from heaven against those behaviors. That's not just an end time thing, folks. That's an all the time thing. I don't want to be in that group. I certainly don't want to stay in that group. And then in this downward progression, it describes this response of God. What does it look like when the wrath of God is being revealed? Verse 24 says, therefore, God gave them over in the sinful desires of their hearts to sexual impurity for the degrading of their bodies with one another. The language is important. God gave them over.

0: If that's what you want to do, if you're going to suppress the truth, it's repeated in verse 26. Because of this, God gave them over to shameful lusts. Again, they wanted to walk this way. They've suppressed the truth. They will not acknowledge God. They will not give glory to Him. Furthermore, verse 28, since they didn't think it worthwhile to retain the knowledge of God, He gave them over to a depraved mind to do what ought not to be done. Again, the image is the same. It's like we're determined to keep walking away from the Lord. And He said, listen, let's pray, church. When you see ungodliness, when you see the truth being suppressed, begin to pray. God, let the truth be told. Let the truth be shouted from the housetops. Remember what Isaiah wrote. He wrote of the judgment of God is headed for His people. And Isaiah says, truth has stumbled in the street and there's no one to help it up. You and I we're not just individuals who will tell the truth. We become advocates for the truth, crying out to God, let your truth be shouted from the housetops. How will people respond? Jesus told us in Matthew 24, it's going to make some people really unhappy.
1: We'll be right back. But first, a word from Pastor Allen about his new book.
0: Folks, understanding who you are in Christ, the price that was paid to give you status in the kingdom of God, it will write a future for you that is not dependent upon your family of origin, your life circumstance, the expressions of evil that you've had to overcome. In Christ Jesus, we are triumphant both in time and for all eternity. We put this little booklet together. It'll help you. Make this a part of this season in your life and in your home and with your friends. It's a game changer.
1: 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That's 855-577-2255. Now, let's get back to Pastor Alan to wrap up part two of his message called Prayer and Judgment.
0: There's some contributing factors in that passage that I think are worth tagging. I believe I put them in your notes. In verse 3, it says the people who are opposing God say there's no true God. They're still religious. They have a form of religion, but there's just no true God. There's no teaching priest, they said to the king. They had preachers, but there was no one teaching them the word of God. Their hearts weren't open. There was no law. They were a law unto themselves. Contributing factors that brought the pronouncement of judgment in that Chronicles passage. I would submit to you that when we recognize that God has turned to us in His judgment. And remember, judgment is not always an expression of anger or punishment. Judgment can be in your favor. But it's when God steps into time and says, I will no longer stay on the sidelines while this behavior escalates. And we know intuitively that if judgment is in favor of one, judgment is not in favor of someone else. But I learned this principle years ago on the People's Court, not in some theological tome. Judge Wapner used to always render judgment in favor of someone, the plaintiff or the defendant. And so you needn't be frightened. You want to live in such a way that when God's judgment is expressed, it's in your favor. But whenever you recognize the judgment of God in play, Elimus the sorcerer, and the governor. You want to do everything in your power to assuage the anger of God. God, be merciful to us. Read Daniel's prayer. It's in the book of Daniel. Read Daniel's prayer in chapter 9. It says in Daniel that he discovered by reading the book of Jeremiah that the time of their captivity was about over. They're going to spend 60 years in a foreign country. And he does the math and he goes, it's about time to go home. And then Daniel says this most remarkable prayer. But he confesses the sins of his people. But he doesn't pray, you know, God, forgive this people. They are stiff-necked and immoral and wicked. He says, God, forgive us. And when you recognize the behaviors in suppressing the truth and the oppression of God, Jesus said we don't have to be afraid. We need to be engaged. The goal is the gospel to be preached in the whole world. Amen. But we can begin to pray, God, be merciful to us. In the midst of all the abundance and the blessing and the liberty and the freedom, we have turned it to our own comfort and convenience. God, we're sorry. Help us, God. We don't have to deny it. You see, there's a tendency to think, well, if I just don't talk about it, if I just don't look at it, if I just stay happy, I'm going to stay positive. Well, I'm an advocate of being positive. But when you recognize God's judgment, our priority becomes, what can I do to diminish that anger? I want to suggest one thing really quickly. My time's slipping away. And it's a force multiplier. It's a step beyond just let's pray. And it has to do with the role of fasting and prayer. Fasting is when you abstain from food for spiritual purposes. I'm not suggesting a spiritual diet. I understand that intermittent fasting has made its way into our health, and I'm good with that. I've practiced it for a long time. I believe it's beneficial, but I'm talking about something different. It's the intentionally abstaining from food for spiritual purposes. The time and energy I would normally spend shopping and preparing and to enjoy a meal, I'll take that effort and spend it with the Lord, with my Bible, with a book, in prayer, in some way. I'm going to take that effort. And I'll tell you what you'll discover really quickly is you'll become very aware of your creatureliness. Because you miss a meal or two, and you'll become very attuned to how frail you really are. Or I do. But I don't know of anything in my life that God has consistently responded to as faithfully as he has when I've been willing to fast and pray. It doesn't mean every obstacle is melted or that the problem got resolved within 30 minutes. But I can tell you across my life when I look back in those seasons when I fasted and prayed, the faithfulness of God has been expressed towards me. Amen. And if that isn't a part of your spiritual disciplines, I would invite you towards it. It's very biblical. In Matthew 6, Jesus is speaking and he said, when you fast. He didn't say if you fast or if the Lord leads you to fast or if an angel comes to you and says you should fast. When you fast, don't look somber as the hypocrites do. They disfigure their faces to show men they're fasting. I tell you the truth. You know by now, that's kind of like he's shaking you by the shoulders. I'm telling you the truth. They've received their reward in full. But when you fast, the assumption is that we will. Put oil on your head and wash your face so that it will not be obvious to men that you're fasting, but only to the Father who's unseen. And your Father who sees what is done in secret will reward you. Jesus said God would reward you when you seek the Lord in this way. And I don't think that, you know, the meaning of that isn't about oil on your head and your makeup. It's about don't call attention to the fact that you're fasting. Don't go around, you know, well, I'd like to help you today, but my energy levels are really low because I missed my pancakes. We're kind of back to that creepy spiritual thing. Weird and creepy doesn't make you spiritual. It just makes you weird and creepy. But fasting puts the spiritual in front of the physical in our lives. Because usually when there's stress in our lives and when there's great anxiety, it's because there's some physical need that's captured our attention and captured our emotions. And it's dominating our thoughts and we're having trouble getting our minds renewed. And fasting begins to shift that. And you say, God, I'm going to take those physical needs of my own life And I'm going to subjugate those to seeking you for just a bit. And you begin to reverse that awareness. I think we all have to kind of, one of the hurdles we climb over is, why would I make the effort? Isn't it enough? Can't I just pray? Not good enough? I got two people to pray. I'll get pastor to pray. I got my small group to pray. I submitted prayer requests online to 63 different ministries. I'm covered. You know, that's easier than fasting. I don't like to fast. It's not easy for me. I have a sugar issue. Well, in Jeremiah 29, it says, seek the peace and prosperity of the city to which I've carried you into exile. This is in the midst of God's judgment. When God's judgment comes on you to the point that you can't live in the land I gave you, Jeremiah says, these are the instructions. Seek the peace and prosperity of the city to which I carried you. Pray to the Lord for it, because if it prospers, you too will prosper. This is what the Lord Almighty, the God of Israel, says. Don't let the prophets and diviners among you deceive you. Don't listen to the dreams you encourage them to have. They're prophesying lies to you in my name. I haven't sent them, declares the Lord. Make the effort to seek me, he said, even in the midst of my judgment. See, I think it's easy to capitulate, say, well, you know, things are getting dark and things are deteriorating and marriage is being redefined, all the things, and go, you know, well, it's the end of the age and Jesus is coming back, hallelujah. I think we have a different assignment. I think we have an assignment to see that the gospel of the kingdom is preached in the whole world. And I believe in the midst of that, we recognize there's going to be some tension, and we need to be a people who learn to pray to recognize the Spirit of God. And we'll have to overcome all those things that Jesus said are going to come with those seasons of his judgment. And we have enough biblical patterns of this happening that we're not surprised, but we engage. And if the Spirit of God prompts you, fast for a meal. If you've never fasted before, don't take down 40 days. Maybe you start with 40 minutes. I mean, it's a discipline, and it's something that you engage. You know, if you've never run, or if you haven't run in 10 years, don't start with a marathon. Start by just walking faster to the mailbox. And I feel the same way with spiritual disciplines. If they haven't been a part of your routine, just begin to say, Lord, I want to seek you in a new way. You can even fast things other than food. No devices for 24 hours. I mean, there's a variety of ways to fast other than just food. But you don't forfeit something that doesn't matter to you. Like, I'm not going to hunt elephants for 30 minutes. That's not exactly a sacrifice. I won't eat any mushrooms all day today, because I am seeking the Lord. You know, we don't con God. Was it David said, I won't offer to the Lord something that cost me nothing. And you want to give God your best. So it seems to me, and then this notion of judgment, we have three general options. Either Jesus returns and yay, or final judgment comes, or the Second Chronicles 7 thing, if my people will humble themselves and seek my face. And you know, how that plays out is beyond us. None of us knows the day or the hour. So rather than choose the scenario that you prefer and shut down, how about if we seek the Lord?
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7: In 1862, Abraham Lincoln signed the Morrill Act, helping states create colleges focused on agriculture, mechanics, science, and practical education. The principle was not centralized control, it was opportunity. Lincoln's Morrill Act reminds us that America can support education without surrendering education to Washington. Why did it matter? Because a free nation needs citizens equipped to work, build, steward, and govern themselves. Scripture gives work a sacred weight. In Genesis, God placed man in the garden to work it and to keep it. Proverbs honors the one who works his land. Paul warns against idleness and calls believers to earn their bread. Why does that still matter today? Because education should form capable people under God, not dependent subjects under bureaucracy.
8: Jesus said, "This is the will of my Father, that everyone who beholds the Son and believes in him will have eternal life." Let's pray. Jesus, save me. Forgive me for all my sins. I will follow you, Jesus. If you would like prayer, you're welcome to call 267-367-LOVE. 267-367-LOVE.
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13: Shalom and God bless you, beloved. This is Rabbi Schneider. We need to have a balance in our walk with God of having both the ministry of the written word of God and the ministry of the Ruach HaKodesh, or Holy Spirit, operating in our life. People can lean too far in one direction. Some people, their whole spiritual life is about reading the Bible, and that's it. They don't look for God to do anything supernatural. 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And so that's a trap. On the other hand, we have people, they lean the other way, and they're extreme. They're not grounded in God's written word. They're always looking for a sign. They're always looking for some supernatural manifestation. Beloved, we need a balanced walk with God so that we're grounded in his word and open to the leading of his Spirit.
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16: My name is Carl. I'm the curator for a museum in Chicago, and I wanted to look around because this structure may have historical significance.
17: Really?
16: This building may have been a stop on the Underground Railroad.
17: I'd love to hear the story.
16: It's the story of the Ross family. Henry, his wife Caroline, and William, their 17-year-old son.
18: There's this place in the north called Cabin Creek. It's a town full of people against slavery.
19: You're not thinking. Do you know what they'd do to us if we got caught? We'd never see each other again. That's one thing for sure.
20: We're not putting the boy on the whipping block.
21: Sir?
20: Boy, you coming with us.
22: Huh? What?
19: Where?
20: You're being sold.
22: Not my son.
19: Give me the whippings.
20: In the cart.
21: Willie, run. Go to Cabin Creek. We'll meet you.
19: How are you going to...
21: No questions. Just do it. Caroline, we're going.
22: Where?
21: North. I got directions to this woman's house. She'll help us. But we gotta go now.
23: I should have seen this coming. But with them losing their son, I told you it wasn't a good idea.
20: I'll go after him.
23: And while you're out there, you go looking for that other one, too, that Benjamin.
24: I want you to go to the courier's office down the street. Give this package to a man there named George. And if you want to run away, tell him Emily sent you. He'll help you.
19: Ma'am?
24: I do what I can for those who are strong enough to handle the journey. And I hate what people like me are doing to people like you. Now go on.
19: Yes, ma'am. I'll go.
24: You go, all right. And don't stop. Don't stop until you're free.
13: So this woman just offered to help him run away out of nowhere?
25: That's right.
13: Well, did he trust her?
25: That's the thing. He knew it could all be a trick. But there was something different about this woman. And the fact was, he missed his family very much. And he was willing to take the chance. So he went to the courier's office.
26: Hello?
27: Yeah? Can I help you?
26: Yeah, I'm supposed to bring you this package.
27: Okay. Yeah, see, it's all paid for, so you're done.
26: Yes, sir.
27: I said you're done. Why are you just standing there?
26: I'll go.
27: Yeah, guess you'd better.
26: Yes, sir.
27: Wait.
26: Yeah?
27: You sure you got nothing to say to me?
26: Miss Emily sent me?
27: Why didn't you say so in the first place? You didn't trust me, huh?
26: I can't trust nobody.
27: Here, let me put it to you this way. If I'm on your side, you're going to get a chance to run. If I'm not on your side, you're already in a heap of trouble. It don't matter if you trust me or not. You got it?
26: Yes.
27: Sorry I couldn't come right out and tell you who it was. Slave owners around here, they're always thinking I'm up to something. I always suspect they're setting me up by telling one of you to come by. It's a test. I gotta be wary.
26: Yes, sir.
27: All right. Get in the box.
26: Sir?
27: Get inside this box. I'm gonna mail you.
26: Mail me?
27: Well, unless you'd rather go back now. The courier's gonna be here in an hour. You're gonna get in here, and I'm gonna send you to a man named Thomas Carlin in Cincinnati. He's a good man. He'll help you. I only got a couple of loaves of bread and some water. Don't eat it all at once. It's got to last you a few days.
25: William got inside the box. He barely fit. His knees were pushed up against his chin, and George closed up the box.
13: He actually mailed him?
25: That's right. He drilled some small holes in the side so William could breathe, and the couriers took him away on the cart.
13: Well, were the couriers on William's side, too?
25: No. They could have caught him at any time and turned him in.
13: Well, didn't they get suspicious hauling this huge box?
25: They did it all the time for George.
13: Oh, it's amazing.
25: It sure was. Anyway, back to Henry and Caroline. They continued on for many days, resting each morning in caves or tall weeds. Finally, they could see freedom in the distance.
28: The river's got to be here somewhere. Come on, Caroline. We're almost there.
22: I can't believe we could make it.
28: Hope we haven't gone the wrong way. She said the Ohio River. It goes all the way across, don't it? We couldn't miss it. Wait.
22: What?
28: Caroline.
22: What is it, Henry?
28: There it is. I can see it.
22: Oh, praise God.
28: The Ohio River. Let's go.
22: Hallelujah. Thank you, Jesus.
28: All we have to do is get across and we're free.
22: Free? How are we going to get across?
28: I figured it'd be iced over. We can just walk across.
22: Oh, yes. Oh, please, Lord, let it be iced over.
28: Here it is. Looks like it's solid.
22: Let's go.
28: Wait. Let me test it first.
22: Yep.
28: No, it's too thin here.
22: Maybe somewhere else?
28: There's got to be a bridge here somewhere. Let's go looking for a bridge.
22: Look, on the other side. There's a house with a light on.
28: Sure is. That's where we got to go.
22: Maybe we can get their attention.
0: Hello?
28: Caroline, are you crazy? Yelling out like that, we're still in slave land.
1: Right there, on the riverbank.
28: Oh, no. It's Master Nathan. We gotta get out of here.
22: Where?
28: Across the river. Now. Step where it's wettest.
2: They're on the cross!
1: Stop!
28: Hurry, Caroline! Caroline!
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1: Hey, look what I got.
5: Oh, that's a beautiful coin. Is it a stater?
1: It is. Well, I found it at the temple.
6: I'm not one to get carried away by emotion, right?
7: Yes, but sweet.
6: We're being called on to take a leap of faith here.
1: We all rush in together, each one takes something, and then rush out together. Any questions?
5: Just one. Why are we doing this?
3: Listen now on the Adventures in Odyssey Club.
28: My hand!
1: She fell through the ice. Come on!
2: I see him!
28: No. Caroline! My hand!
7: Somehow Caroline managed to grab Henry's hand, but with the strong current flowing underneath the ice, he didn't have the strength to pull her out. But just then, a helping hand came out of nowhere.
28: I can't hold on!
8: Here, give me your other hand. Got it. Now let's pull on the count of three. One, two, three! Let's go! Over here, it's thicker.
1: Stop! I'll shoot!
7: Under the fire from Nathan's gun, they made it safely across to the other side.
8: Up here!
28: Come on, Caroline.
8: In the house. We're safe here. You okay?
28: Yeah. Caroline?
22: Yes, I'm okay.
8: What are your names?
28: I'm Henry. This is Caroline.
8: Nice to meet you. I'm Sydney. Why don't you go change in the other room? There's some dry clothes that may fit you in the chest.
22: Thank you, sir.
28: Yes, thank you.
8: You're welcome. Now, after you're done, come on out and sit in front of the stove.
28: Thank you. Here's the clothes. Caroline.
22: Yeah?
28: You know, I just figured out something.
22: What?
28: We're free.
22: You're right. Praise God, we're free. We're free.
7: Days later, Henry and Caroline made it safely to Cabin Creek and stayed there for several months. There, they had the freedom to go wherever they wanted, eat whenever they wanted, laugh and talk loudly and speak their opinions whenever they wanted. The new life wouldn't be easy. They knew that as well. They would still have to work to put food on the table. But at the same time, they were free.
28: Caroline.
22: Over here.
28: Close your eyes.
22: I'm washing clothes, Henry. I can't play no games.
28: Caroline, please. This will only take a second.
22: All right. They're closed.
28: Don't move. Be right back.
22: What you up to, man?
28: Okay, I'm back. Open your eyes.
22: Ah!
28: I got you this.
22: Henry, a dress.
28: I thought you'd look awful pretty in it.
22: Oh, Henry, it's beautiful. How'd you get it?
28: I did some extra work for the man at the store.
22: Oh, but there's so many other things we could have gotten. Things we need.
28: No.
22: But we...
28: I wanted you to have this.
22: Why?
28: Because I want you to be in this dress when William gets here.
22: Oh, Henry, I want that too.
28: Mr. Sidney, what you doing here?
8: I got some news.
28: News?
8: Yeah, it's important. In fact, I gotta go around this whole town to tell it.
28: By your face, it don't look good.
8: It's not. I've just gotten word from Washington. They've enacted a new law called the Fugitive Slave Law.
28: What is it?
8: Anybody helping slaves can get arrested.
22: What does it mean?
8: It means there may not be so many people up here willing to help you. And your master may not be so hesitant about coming up to get you.
22: Yes.
8: Imagine he's already loaded up his horses and is on his way. You two have to keep running.
22: What?
28: But they can't do that. We're free now.
22: Yeah.
8: No, you're not.
22: What are we going to do, Henry?
28: I don't know.
8: You're going to Canada. It's not safe anywhere in the States anymore.
28: Canada?
22: That's far away, ain't it?
28: How are we going to get there?
22: Yeah.
8: It's called the Underground Railroad.
28: It's a railroad?
8: No, it's people that open up their houses along the road and let you rest and hide. There's people from here all the way to Canada to help you. They'll give you food, shelter, and a bed to sleep on.
28: How do we know where to find these people?
8: They'll tell you where to go. I'll give you directions to the first stop.
22: But what about our son?
8: What about him?
22: Well, he was meeting us here.
8: You've just got to hope he makes it, too. If you try to stay here and wait for him, you'll never see him. Your owners will probably be on top of this place in a matter of days.
22: Lord, help us.
8: Listen, I've got to get around to tell everyone else. If you need anything before you leave, just ask, okay?
28: Okay. Thank you.
22: Henry. Henry, what we gonna do?
28: We gonna go.
13: So, how is William doing?
25: He was okay. Not comfortable, but alive and still moving. That box seemed to get smaller and smaller every mile he went. After 4 days, he had only a little bread left. He nibbled on it, a crumb at a time. Long before this, he lost all feeling in his legs. And no matter which way he squirmed, he couldn't seem to regain it. His clothes were drenched with sweat. His lungs felt clogged from breathing the same air for 4 days. And he could barely hold his senses together from being enclosed in darkness. Then, the next day, William's worst nightmare came true when the box dropped off the wagon.
0: I knew this was gonna happen. I told you to tie it down.
2: It's so heavy, I didn't think we needed it.
0: Now, come on, let's get it back on up there. All right, I'm gonna count to three. One, two, three. Yes! What's in this thing? Now, you want to tie that thing down?
2: Now, let's just push it farther on the cart.
0: Oh, all right. I guess that'll work.
13: And they didn't find him?
25: No.
13: But I thought you said it would be his worst nightmare.
25: It was. The courier didn't pay much attention to the arrows on the side of the box. They put William back, upside down.
13: Oh, my.
25: All the blood started rushing to his head. Eventually, he was able to move himself around so that all the weight wasn't directly on his head. But by then, it was too late. He passed out and didn't recover until the box reached Cincinnati.
9: Yes?
10: Mr. Carlin?
9: Yes?
10: We got a crate for you.
9: Oh, thank you.
10: You all want us to bring it on in?
9: Yes, please.
10: All right, you get that side.
2: Yeah.
10: Okay. One, two, three.
9: All right, right over there is fine. Douglas, come in here for a moment. Put it down carefully, please. Thank you.
10: You're welcome, sir.
2: Right.
10: All right, let's get out of here.
9: Goodbye. Douglas.
28: Yes, what is it, Thomas?
9: Quickly, let's get this open.
28: What is it?
9: A package.
28: You mean it's...
9: Yes, hand me that hammer. I'll try to pry it open. Hello in there. He's not dead. Help me open it.
28: Yes, certainly. I think he is dead.
9: Yeah, let's get him out of there. Just lay him down.
28: The poor man's soaked from head to toe.
9: Sweat. Thank God he's still breathing. Go get him some cold, damp cloths. Then we'll take him into my room and lay him on the bed.

0: is he?
1: Still no response. Seems to be breathing a little more easily.
0: Good. So how long do you think he was in there?
1: I don't know. 4, 5 days, maybe a week. Wait, he's coming too. Hello?
2: Get away from me! I'll kill you!
1: Hold it!
2: I swear,
1: it's
2: get
1: okay.
2: your hands off
1: It's okay,
2: me.
1: It's okay. We're your friends. Calm down. It's okay. I'm your friend. I'm here to help you.
2: I don't need help.
1: It's okay. I know why you're here. The box you were in was sent to me.
2: Where am I?
1: My name is Thomas Carlin. You're in Cincinnati, Ohio.
2: Cincinnati?
1: Yes.
2: That's in the north, ain't it?
1: Yes.
2: You mean I'm free?
1: Well, no, I'm afraid you're not.
2: What are you talking about?
1: Unfortunately, a few days ago, probably while you were on your way here, Congress enacted a new law. Your owners are probably going to come and get you.
2: What?
1: You have to go on to Canada.
2: No. No, I can't go to Canada.
1: Why not?
2: I gotta go to Cabin Creek. See my folks.
1: You can't go there.
2: Oh, yeah, I can. I don't care.
1: Your parents aren't there.
2: How do you know? They told me they would.
1: There is no Cabin Creek anymore. It's practically a deserted town. Everyone moved north after this law went into effect.
2: But how am I going to find them?
1: I don't know. But you're not going to find them there. You might as well head to Canada. We've got something to help you. It's called the Underground Railroad. It's the only way. Yeah, I have a map for you. I wrote it out on leather because it's durable. It's a rough road. This will lead you all the way to Canada. Will you take it?
2: Okay. Show me the map.
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11: Because of the new slave law, slaves in the North were being captured and taken back south. The Underground Railroad safely hid most of the slaves, but sometimes it didn't.
12: Where is he?
13: Who?
12: You know who I'm talking about. You got a runaway in here by the name of Benjamin.
13: You can't just bust my door down and come crashing in here like that. This is my house.
12: Guess you hadn't kept up with the latest laws. You got a runaway in here, you're going to jail. Now, where is he?
13: You've got the wrong house.
12: Get his arms, John.
13: Yeah. your hands off me!
12: I'll just have a look around. You know, I bet that closet would be a nice place to hide somebody.
13: There he is! He's trying to get away!
12: Come here, boy! Gotcha!
6: Get off me!
12: Boy, you sure got brave since I last saw you. You never would have said that to me back in Tennessee. Hello, Benjamin. Bet you never thought you'd see me again after you ran off that night. You did good. Almost made it to Canada. I think you're gonna be a big help.
6: What are you talking about?
12: Your friends. The ones you lived with.
6: Henry?
12: That's the one. Him and his wife left. And I just heard their boy William took off for Mississippi, too.
6: What's that got to do with me?
12: You are gonna help me find him.
6: Why would I do a thing like that?
12: You're not gonna have a choice. I want to know every place you stopped at on this Underground Railroad. From here all the way to the Ohio River. We are going to look at every stop until we find your friends. And then, we all going back like one happy family.
6: I'm not telling you nothing.
12: You're not, huh? John, you got my gun?
14: Yeah, here it is.
6: I'd die before I tell you anything.
12: Then let me offer you something else. I hear you got a sister in Birmingham. Now, you don't have to tell me. I already know you do. My friend owns her. Now, I know you don't care what happens to yourself, but what about her?
6: What'd you do to her?
12: I ain't done nothing yet, and I won't, if you help me, that is.
6: You better not lay a hand on her.
12: I think that's up to you now, isn't it? What'll it be, boy? You gonna help us?
6: Yeah, I'll help you.
15: So did Henry and Caroline make it to Canada by this time?
16: No, but they were well on their way, thanks to the Underground Railroad. They walked on, stopping to eat and sleep at safe houses along the way. They spent several months on the road. It was a slow trip. The people helping them would not let them leave until they were certain it was safe. But as soon as it was time, they would be given directions to the next stop, and they were sent on their way in darkness.
17: Eat all that up now. You got to have your strength.
18: We sure do, thank you.
17: That's what I'm here for.
18: We know the chance you're taking, even talking to us.
17: It's worth the chance. Uh-oh.
19: Who is it?
17: I don't know. Come here. Bring all your things.
18: Okay.
17: This here's a fake wall. Get inside. You okay?
18: Yes'm.
12: Hello, ma'am.
20: Ma'am.
12: May we come in?
17: What do you want?
12: I just
17: want
12: to take a look around.
17: Why?
12: Well, you see, we've been hearing that there's been some slaves hiding out in this area.
17: I haven't seen any.
12: Ms. Holly, that is your name, right?
17: Yes.
12: I got permission from the sheriff of this town to search your house.
17: You what?
12: I also got permission to arrest you.
17: Arrest me?
12: That's right. You've been hiding out slaves, Ms. Holly.
17: That's not true.
12: I got some people who say something different. One sitting out on the horse. You remember Benjamin, Miss Holly?
17: I don't know who you're talking about.
12: Take her outside.
20: All right. Come on.
17: Get your hands off me. No, you can't do this.
21: Let's go now.
12: Hello? Anybody in here? If you in here, we're going to find you. There's no doubt about that. Come on out. I ain't gonna hurt you. I ain't allowed. If it was up to me, I'd shoot you on sight. But my father wants you back in one piece. Where are you? Come on now, don't make me wait.
21: You find him?
12: Nah, I looked all around. They ain't here.
21: Let's go then.
12: Okay.
19: You hear that, Henry? They just up and took her.
18: I heard.
19: What if she tells them we've been here? We gotta get going now.
18: We got a problem with that, though.
19: What?
18: We don't know where to go next.

0: It looks like we haven't seen the last of Nathan and his posse. Will Henry, Caroline, and William ever find each other? There's only one way to find out. Keep listening. Until then, why don't you send us a letter to let us know you're listening? 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And our executive producer is Chuck Bolte. And I'm Chris, hoping you'll join us again next time for more Adventures in Odyssey.
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13: And I think God really showed me ways that I was tearing down my own house. And I think it starts a lot of times with a marriage and just allowing seeds of discontentment or, you know, just being distant or whatever to tear down the house on your own. It's, I think the biggest threat to families comes not from the outside, but maybe from the inside.
14: Well, Jessica Smart is back with us today on Focus on the Family with Jim Daly. I'm John Fuller, and we're glad you're here.
9: Yeah, we had a great conversation last time. Things about being that memory-making mom and how to concentrate on that. Probably the biggest thing is how to prioritize your life so you're spending time on the right things. 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
14: Mm-hmm. Yeah. 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And you can learn more at our website.
9: Jessica, welcome back.
13: Thanks for having me.
9: Yeah, this is good. It was so fun yesterday. You know, I was thinking about our boys, and I think it'd be shaped into a good question for you here right off the bat. You know, sometimes when they're younger, our kids, you know, they're at each other a little bit. And having two boys, I know you have two boys and a girl, but the two boys for us, I mean, I remember one day they were wrestling down in the basement and Troy came up and he looked a little like he was in trouble. And I'm like, what's up? And he showed me his fist and he said, I punched Trent and he had his tooth in his embedded in his knuckle. And I was like, wow, you really whacked him. And I am happy to say they are best of buddies now. Yeah. But, you know, it was a moment that I think Troy probably had to set his boundaries with Trent, who was always taunting him. But speak to that idea that, you know, some your kids aren't always going to get along, but the goal, the long arc is that, you know what, they're going to like each other. I like that.
13: Well, I love that story because I think that kind of sums it up. When we were growing up, my mom always said, your siblings are going to be your best friends. And we were like, these people? Like, right. You are wrong. Maybe that was true for you. Yeah. But it has, as I mentioned yesterday, we live on a family farm with my two sisters and my brother is nearby. We have become each other's best friends. And so I think her language around it helped a lot because we were constantly told, these people are going to be your best friends. And she had this other phrase she would always say, if you can't love your family, then you can't love anyone else. And God calls us, these are the people God calls us to love and invest in. So I think messaging is important. But what you're saying is really a big deal. I think as parents, we're tempted to just like ignore it or give them technology or just go away. Like we don't want to deal with it. But the way that they treat one another is so important.
9: Yeah.
13: You know, that can make an impact on who these kids are becoming. So there's no secret sauce, right?
9: Right.
13: If I had it, I would have $1 million. But some things that have worked for us, I think, at certain points, sitting down with the kids and sort of saying, this is your most important job right now. This is your calling, is to love your siblings. And there's usually always kind of the dynamic in the family of like the two that don't get along. And they switch. I think they like tag team and then tap someone else out when they're getting along.
9: No, but, I know yeah. the picture. Yeah.
13: But sort of phrasing it as like, this is the job God has given you, is to love this brother, to love this sister. And then as parents, to put your money where your mouth is and really create systems in the home that are going to reinforce that. So, you know, it is hard to enact discipline. But I say to my kids, if you're not going to treat each other nicely, you're not going to live this happy, wonderful life and go have this, you know, plush social schedule where I'm going to cart you all over if you're kind of a jerk in the home,
9: right?
13: We're going to fix this. Like, you can't deal with each other nicely. Things are going to change.
9: Yeah.
13: And so on the positive side, people might call it bribing. I don't, but incentivizing your kids. So, you know, I talk about, I had two kids that had kind of been in a long story of not loving each other well, is what I'll say. And I told them if they played Monopoly for 2 hours and the winner was a good winner and the loser was a good loser and they didn't get any fights, that I would take them to Chick-fil-A afterwards. And honestly, like, that helped.
9: It worked, exactly.
13: You know, I, as an adult, use motivation in different ways. And so kind of giving them a little carrot of like, you know, I see you. I know this is going to be a tough job, but here's your reward. So that's just maybe one
9: way. Now, did you really sit for 2 hours and watch them play Monopoly?
13: No, I was in the other room.
9: Okay, you just needed the outcome.
13: Right, yeah. I mean, I was overhearing what was happening. But
9: oh, that'd be even better. Let each of them vote on the other's attitude.
13: Oh, I don't know about that. That wouldn't have worked in my own house. Yeah, but I did hear what was happening, so yeah. I could have assessed. But
9: You know, I was just going to say some of this is just practical common sense stuff, right? Mm-hmm. And just apply that and try to de-escalate.

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2: How did you do that? And what did you write down?
3: Well, I don't know that you need to have a big giant meeting and flip. That might be exciting to some people.
2: Yeah.
3: Honestly, it is not to my husband. He doesn't love meetings. I love meetings. I think they're great. But
2: so first you have to negotiate that.
3: Exactly. Right. So you can certainly lay out a mission statement, and I kind of talk through that with values. But I think more it's about creating a shared family culture, and you can do that through stories, which, you know, I know some people are great at telling stories and some aren't, but just kind of having these things of retelling, like the day you were born, and here's a story about your grandfather, and shared language of things we love together. And I talk in the book also about recipes, which is kind of like, feels like a silly one, but it's really not, because you guys probably have family recipes that mean something. And so passing that down, it's a good just reminder as parents to have those conversations. We get in our own heads and we're busy with our own stuff. But that's what I'm all about, is just small things that make a big impact.
2: Let me ask you, Jessica, you also write in the book about creating a nest. That sounds self-described, but what do you mean by it?
3: Yes. And I don't want to put pressure on people of like, okay, now you're telling me another thing I have to do. Because really it's about love. My grandmother, as we mentioned yesterday, her house was a double wide trailer and it was quite cluttered. And she did not have a lot of money, but we loved it because we were welcomed there. Mm. And it meant something, because she would give us canned peaches from Sam's Club. And, you know, we gathered around her big old table. And so it's about creating an environment more than curating this certain atmosphere,
2: right.
3: Which can actually sometimes alienate people. But I think just saying, how can I serve my people well? And I do think there's a time and a place to declutter and clean up, and that does serve our families well. If you're listening to this and you have little kids and you're just trying to stay alive, this is maybe not your season to create a nest
2: just
3: like this.
2: Just stay alive.
3: Yeah, just stay alive. You're doing the right thing. But what my point is when you get a little bit of extra margin in your life, invest it in your home. And that can look a lot of different ways, right? Maybe you're a baker, maybe you're crafty, maybe you're a decorator.
2: A crafty. I like this. I've never heard that. The crafty. Yes. Are you a crafty?
3: I am not. And that's the thing. I did, right? That wasn't my gift. But I just want to, like, I guess, encourage moms to use their giftings on their family. And to our previous conversation, the culture today is encouraging us to go make a big name elsewhere. But what would it look like if you poured your gifts into your home and got excited about your own home? Like, what excites you about that? And how could you bring the gifts that God's given you to flourish and to create in your own home? And again, it's so exciting because it can look different for all of us. I outline in the book general principles like beauty and order, which I believe are gifts from God. So there's usually common themes, but you know, my mom's house was very inviting. It looks different from mine, looks different from my mother-in-law's. But just wanting to encourage parents to pour their energies, particularly women, in the home.
2: You know, one of the difficulties there, and, you know, I can just see this in the extended relationships that I have. You go to a dinner party or something like that. There can be, for a woman, and men too, but we're talking about moms and wives, this unhealthy kind of comparison that occurs. And it's hard to say where that line is, you know? So you're the busy mom and maybe you're out of the little stage. So, you know, you've got a little time to keep the home a little more organized, or kids aren't on the scene yet. You can keep things organized. When is it too much? I mean, I've gone into some homes. They look like, wow, this should be in a magazine. Mm-hmm. Every detail, every napkin is in the right place. You know what I'm saying? Well, and you're going, how much time did everybody spend on the house?
3: But it's like anything else, isn't it? It's about the heart and it's about the motivation. And I think of my mom, who has a beautiful home. And this summer we had an event. It was supposed to be a concert outside and it's

0: started suddenly raining and thunderstorming, and she allowed 50 to 60 people to tramps in her living room to move the concert to an immediate house concert. And I saw kind of in her face of like, okay, this is going to be a lot. But because her motivation is to serve people, she was able to use her home for people and not for herself. And so I think just doing a heart check, but I agree with you. It is a hard thing. My point here is just to serve our families. Not everyone in the world has to like your house, as long as your family does.
1: Well, and you got to be comfortable with that.
0: Comfortable.
1: That's the point.
0: Exactly.
1: And maybe that's the line when you're always feeling you got to do more to make them comfortable. Mm-hmm. Maybe you're over the line.
0: Mm-hmm. Yes, exactly.
2: Yeah, it makes me think of some of the questions you asked last time about sports involvement and things like that. What good questions to ask when you're seeing things maybe taking precedence over people. Mm-hmm. Our guest today on Focus on the Family with Jim Daly is Jessica Smart, and we're covering some of the content in her book, Come On Home, A Grace-Filled Guide to Raising a Family Who Loves and Likes Each Other. 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
1: Jessica, you dedicate a portion of your book to creating boundaries in family. You call it loving authority. That's a good way to put it. What does that look like in your home?
0: So loving authority, what we're sort of going at is not so much that they love it, but loving as an adjective, like you're as a parent trying to convey an authority that is loving. Hmm. So it's kind of like two ends of the spectrum, but not really. And this can be a little bit countercultural. You know, we kind of have like a gentle parenting moment, and there are certainly some good techniques from that. But there's just so much research, and I felt it in my own life too, that what kids really need is authority. They crave it. God made
1: boundaries.
0: Us. Yeah. Boundaries, exactly. But you can't simply have rules and boundaries. That's a cold home. And right. Many of us have been raised in that. That's not life-giving. You can't have all love, but you can't have all authority, you know, and not that spirit of you are loved, but here is the line and don't go past it.
1: Right.
0: And I feel like my parents modeled that really well. Yeah. They didn't dole out punishments, you know, needlessly. It was just kind of like they expected the best of us and we wanted to be who they thought we were. My dad particularly embodied that. He just really believes in all of his kids. And so you wanted to be what they thought you were. But also, you knew when push came to shove, there was someone at the helm. There was someone directing this ship. There was someone home. And that's very comforting to kids. So, yeah, loving authority. In my research, I landed on this phrase called elephant parenting. You know, we have the tiger moms, which is like the rah-rah aggressive, you know, go
1: defense.
0: fight. Right.
1: Defend their child at all costs.
0: Yes, exactly. And then, you know, you have the helicopter parent. Nobody wants to be the helicopter parent. And so evidently this concept of elephant parenting is because I guess in nature, elephants are very nurturing, but obviously very strong. And so I kind of joke that that's what we're going for, is just creating this environment where it's a loving authority. And certainly easier said than done. But that's our goal. And as I have difficult times with different kids, the Lord has brought a phrase to my mind over and over, which is love hard, discipline hard. In the stages when things are just stressful and you're not really sure, to both discipline really well, but also to really love them well. Take them out to breakfast. Give them a back scratch. Spend time with them so that they know my mom and dad really love me, but also they're paying attention. You know, They're not going to let me slide out of here.
2: Yeah. Jessica, how do you elephant parent a cactus? I'm thinking about as kids get older.
1: Elephant parent a cactus.
2: As they get older, they just, you know, they get all feelings
1: prickly.
2: Bent out of shape and you can't talk to them. They want to eye roll you to death. So what does it look like to be the elephant parent as they get older?
0: I think that, I mean, yeah, that is a $1 million question. I think it's so important for us to be the adult in the room and to guard our feelings and to not get our sense of security from how our kids are relating to us. We're not in it to be friends. You know, there's a bigger picture. There's a perspective. There's a long term. And how many of us either were or know stories of kids that just were difficult for a couple years and then they come around. You know, and my mom just did such a good job of loving the kids in her life through different seasons. I think she just had a long-term perspective. It was like, you and I, we're going to be here forever. I'm going to love you forever. You can be a little bit weird right now. Be a cactus. But I'm here. I'm not going anywhere. And so there's just this deep, I think that unrattles children. You know, it's deeply settling. And you just can't evaluate what you're seeing, you know, without taking into account what's happening under the roots of the cactus, I guess.
1: Yeah. And I think to peel that back a little bit on the parenting side, what's going on in you where you need that perfection out of your child?
0: Yeah.
1: And the damage that's going to be done expecting perfection, because guess what? You're not perfect either. Mm-hmm. That's the whole point of the spiritual battle in this life, right? Mm-hmm. That's why we're all sinners saved by grace.
0: And it comes back to, what is our goal? And this is terribly convicting to me, but is my goal to curate this wonderful family so that it looks good? Or am I just trying to be faithful to what God has called me to do? And if you're trying to be faithful, that simplifies things, because you can accomplish that.
1: Yeah.
0: You know, there's not a, you can't control your kids' behavior, but you can control if you submit your life to the Lord and just try to be obedient. And I think that's what my mom and my grandmother modeled so well throughout the years.
1: No, and it's so good. Mm-hmm. You know, Jessica, that raises a point. We've been working with Katie Faust, and she's got a great little ministry called Them Before Us. And the theme in there is a real general principle when you look at culture today. And that is, there was a time when adults sacrificed for children. And now, as a culture, we're kind of asking children to sacrifice for adults, whether it's broken marriages and kids ending up in foster care, or, you know, the whole LGBTQ thing and children adopted into, either purposefully adopted into, homes with no dad or no mom. And we're just, as a culture, losing our way to say, let's put children first ahead of us, rather than adults being selfish. And I think that's really at the core of the whole culture, and trying to figure out, how do we do this? And how do we, like your grandmother, how do you say, okay, I may not have the perfect marriage, and it may not be even a healthy marriage, but I'm going to fight for staying together, making the improvements I can make, really for the sake of the children and the grandchildren. That's a noble goal. Now, we're not talking about if you're in an abusive situation, you got to get to safety and those things. But we're talking about, you know, just the apathetic marriage. Think of the kids and the grandkids. And, you know, in there, God will be present for you and with you. And aim to do better. And that's your goal, is to do those things where you can hopefully have a good marriage, something that you're excited about, right?
0: Yeah. And so many of these issues that we're talking about are about perspective and doing something today that's not paying off today, but paying off later. And I talk in the book about planting a tree, which seems like a colossal waste of time in some ways, because you're not going to eat that fruit for years and years and years. But so many of these women that I have seen in my life were planting fruit for years and generations down the road. I heard just such a cool story recently. I don't know if you guys follow Forrest Frank, but, you know, he's this Christian musician who has exploded not only the Christian music scene, but the non-Christian, and is really kind of reaching this new generation. But I heard a clip of a conversation with his grandfather and him, and his grandfather just said, "We've been praying for you for years and years, and it's so cool that you're the one God is using to reach this generation." And Forrest spent years not walking with the Lord. And so it was such a cool reminder to hear, like, this grandfather had been praying for him years and years and years, and now the fruit. And so we have no idea who we are raising.
1: Well,
0: we have no
1: true.
0: Idea who we're raising and how they're going to impact the culture. So the small decisions that are difficult now may be growing fruit that we have absolutely no concept what it is. And that's energizing to me as a mom.
1: These are good pow punches right at the end here, because I wanted to end with your mom's story of her ability to forgive, which you noted in the book, and what an impression that made on you.
0: Yes, we mentioned yesterday just common themes that I saw in strong families, one being they have someone who has made the family their highest priority, two being, which we spoke about, that they not only love but like each other, three being that there's a loving authority in the home, and then the last one is that I think strong families forgive, because, you know, I say you can take all the vacations you want, you can do all the traditions, but if there's this latent rumbling of bitterness, that's very hard to unseed. and it will eventually become evident. And so my mom has just done such a good job of retaining grace in her heart and in the home. And that is easy to say, but so hard to do, because it means that you are forgiving people for doing things that are wrong. But if you don't have that in the home, I don't think any of the rest of it is even going to make a dent. You know, if there's not a culture of you're forgiven and we love you and you and I are going to be in this for a really long time together. So big picture, like, we're going to let whatever this is go. And again, we live on a family farm, so we have issues, right? Whenever people are together, there's going to be stuff. But my mom would just often say, Jesus has forgiven me so much, I don't want to hold on to any bitterness. And, you know, I remind myself, if she can forgive, of course I can. If Corrie ten Boom, you know, we've heard her story. If she's able to forgive, surely we can for some of these, you know, petty or maybe not petty infractions within the home. But I do think grace and forgiveness is the foundation.
1: Well, it sets a great aroma. Yeah, I mean, that's a spiritual truism, right? Those are characteristics of God. So when we're putting those into play in our life, forgiveness and love and kindness and goodness, the fruit of the Spirit, you're going to have a great aroma in that home.
0: And I like how you said fruit of the Spirit, because this isn't something we can conjure up on our own.
1: Yeah.
0: Right? We need help. We need outside help.
1: Well, it's of His character. Think of that. And that's what we're aiming for. Jessica, this has been great. I so appreciate the time we spent together this time and last time. And your book, Come On Home, A Grace-Filled Guide to Raising a Family Who Loves and Likes Each Other. I just love the title, and the content is so good. Thanks for these great nuggets of wisdom on marriage and parenting. So thanks again for being with us today.
0: It's been an honor to be here.
1: Yeah, it's so good. And I think, hopefully, you're catching it. What Jessica's book is filled with is great information on how to adjust your compass. And if you're in that spot where, like we talked about last time, you may not be spending your time in the right places, you need to reorient what's a core principle for you, the book will guide you in all that and help you rethink what are the big rocks in that jar, what are the pebbles, and then what's the sand stuff that you do quickly or maybe you don't do at all in order to give you time to do the other things that are more important. I think most of you are going to say, yes, I need that. Get in touch with us. Just make a gift of any amount to help the ministry here at Focus, and we'll send you a copy of the book as our way of saying thank you for being part of the ministry. And let me also say this. I'm so grateful how God is using this program to change lives. A mom named Ann from Nebraska said this: as a stay-at-home mom of three teenagers, I listen almost daily to your broadcasts. The variety of your shows provides guidance and encouragement to me as a mom and a wife, but also as a Christian. I often find myself sharing episodes with friends and family. God is really working through this ministry. You're in our prayers. Well, thank you, Ann. I certainly love that impact on you and your family's life, and I thank you too for the endorsement and for allowing us to come alongside you as a mom and wife. That's what it's about. And I hope Ann's example inspires you to join our support team. 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And Jessica, really, for those that come on and are guests on the broadcast, you're doing ministry through this machine at Focus on the Family. So thank you for pouring into and taking the time to be on the show.
0: Well, thanks. And I feel like I'm a product of Focus as well, because it was so instrumental in my mom's life and my dad's life, and my daughter loves it too, so it's super cool.
1: Keep it going.
0: Yeah.
2: That's
1: well,
2: great.
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5: When idolatry takes root, leading to iniquity, demons assume you have invited them.
6: Dr. Tony Evans says spiritual compromise can affect far more than just the present generation.
5: It becomes a spiritual invitation. It becomes a curse.
6: This is The Alternative Broadcast, featuring the timeless biblical teachings from the archives of Dr. Tony Evans. Some of the issues you struggle with today had their beginnings long before you were born. But today, Dr. Evans shows why we're not doomed to pass on our problems to our kids. Let's join him as he takes a look at how generational cycles of sin can be broken once and for all.
5: Life's problems are like trees. They have roots. And unbeknownst to many of us, some of the roots of the problems we are now struggling with, enduring, and being devoured by are rooted in generational curses. And today I want to talk to you about generational curses. God is a generational God. He told Adam, be fruitful, multiply, fill the earth. Satan's attack on Adam and Eve was not merely an issue related to the mother and the father. He wanted to affect the lineage and the line. In fact, he affected the lineage and the line because Cain killed his brother Abel. The Bible regularly says God is the God of Abraham, Isaac, and Jacob. In other words, family generations. What is a generational curse? A generational curse may be defined as curses inherited or passed down from one generation to another due to rebellion against God. You and I pass down to our children a lot of things. Their racial color is passed down through their parents. Various shapes, hair texture, DNA is passed down. Children look like parents, biologically. But just as there are physical things that children partake of from their parents, there are spiritual things that children partake of from their parents. Many of the things that many of us are facing were passed down. I want to walk through this with you, looking at a number of passages, so that you understand if you are cursed generationally and how to break it. In Deuteronomy chapter 30, God is completing his discussion of his covenant with Israel. He has spent an enormous amount of time in chapters 28 and 29 discussing blessings and cursing. He discusses in chapter 27 the curses that will follow. He comes in 28, verse 2, all these blessings will come upon you. Verse 15 of chapter 28, but it shall come about if you do not obey the Lord your God to observe his commandments and his statutes, all these curses will come and overtake you. The essence of God's relationship with his covenanted people is a relationship of curses and blessings. So if we look in chapter 30, the passage I ask you to look at, he says in verse 15, see, I have set before you today life and prosperity, death and adversity. He says in verse 19, I call heaven and earth to witness against you this day that I have set before you life and death, the blessing and the curse. So choose life in order that you may live, you and your descendants. Blessing is the enjoyment and full participation in the will of God for your life. Cursing is the misery and emptiness of not fulfilling your divinely ordained purpose. He says, I have set before you blessing and cursing, life and death, prosperity and adversity. And then he says to them, so choose. Generational curses are the transfer of negative patterns in the lives of the children through the parents that affect the individuals, their families, and whole nations, if you will, the Bible recognizes having been cursed. If your family line is characterized by divorce, incest, poverty, uncontrolled anger, spousal abuse, depression, barrenness, you may be living out a curse. If you can see a pattern. Now, a person can have these problems and they not be tied to a pattern. Well, then it's not a generational curse. A generational curse is you can look back and you can see this pattern. My mother was angry and mad and vindictive and evil, and I'm finding inability to control my own emotions. I'm seeing a lot of me in her, even though I said I'd never be like that. The problem is you may have inherited something. And we've tried to work with girls who've gotten pregnant as teenagers. When you look at the lives of a number of these young ladies, they are fulfilling a pattern. A pattern they can track back to their mother and to their grandmother and to their great-grandmother, and they are living out a pattern. That's why simply dealing with the biological and skipping the spiritual will never solve the problem. Because you could be dealing with a curse. The Bible says that these curses are tied to choices. It says you choose. I have set before you, that is, I've given you an option of life and blessing or death and cursing. Choose life. And he says that the life you choose is not only your life. He says the life you choose affects you and your descendants. Because God is a generational God. When Adam sinned in the garden, the Bible says that affected the whole human race. For now all men are born in sin. In other words, his decision affected the generations. Many of the things that you are seeing in society today, for example, the random murder of people, the callous, hardcore killing at will, the Bible ties that to another issue. It ties it to the shedding of innocent blood. In other words, when babies are killed by abortion, which means you shed innocent blood, then that works itself out in society with the expansion of random murder. Because there is a connection, there is a spiritual link to decisions. So you have to raise the question, and you have to answer this question: do I want to pass this on? Do I want to pass on my alcoholism? Do I want to pass on my drug addiction? Do I want to pass on my lifestyle? Do I want my kids to pick this up? Why? Because curses and blessings are transferred. And the choice is for you and your descendants. What's the cause of a generational curse? Look back at, it could go to a lot of scriptures, but look at Exodus chapter 20. Here's the root cause, and we'll try to make this plain to you. Verse 4, Exodus 20 says, "You shall not make for yourself an idol or any likeness of what is in heaven or on earth or beneath or in the water under the earth. You shall not worship them or serve them, for I, the Lord your God, am a jealous God, visiting the iniquity of the fathers on the children, on the third and fourth generation of those who hate me, but showing loving kindness to thousands, to those who love me and keep my commandments." Please notice, he says there is a direct link, verse 4, between idolatry and the passing on of iniquity. Now he's talking to the people within the covenant, and he says to them that your decision to choose other gods, idols, and an idol is anything outside of the true God that you look to meet your needs. When you have to go outside of the true God to get your needs met, that's an idol. So an idol is not just a tree or somebody looking at the sun. An idol can be money, an idol can be a person, an idol can be anything you look to outside of what God has ordained to meet your needs. That thing becomes an idol. And with an idol always comes iniquity. And the reason that with an idol comes iniquity is because the moment you take up an idol, you introduce a demon. Idolatry is the track on which the train of demons ride. See, demons have no power with the true God, but they have power with false gods. So once you choose a false god, you have invited a demon into your world. And that's why the problems are so hard to overcome, because you're not just dealing with the problem. You're dealing with the demon who is instigating the problem in your life. So you're dealing with the spiritual reality. And that's why you try, you promise, you make commitments, you pledge, you do all of that, and this thing won't go away. It won't go away because you're not just dealing with that thing. You're dealing with the demonic power behind the idolatrous act producing the iniquity control.
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5: What God is asking for those who are in His covenant, is an exclusivity clause, a no competition clause. You can't have dual gods. If you have trash lying around your house or in your garage, after a period of time, uninvited guests are going to show up. Ugly guests, guests you don't like. Now, you didn't go out and tell the roaches, come unto me. You didn't go out and tell the ants, you know, I open my home for you to make yourself at home. You didn't formally invite them. They invited themselves. But the reason they invited themselves is that the conditions were right. So they thought your trash was an invitation. You didn't formally choose to say, come into my house. All you did was set the stage. So they thought you were inviting them into your house by how your house was situated. When idolatry takes root, leading to iniquity, creating trash in our lives, demons assume you have invited them. And it becomes a spiritual invitation. It becomes a curse. Don't misread what he says here. In Exodus 20, the second half of the verse, visiting the iniquity of the fathers on the children, on the third and fourth generation of those who hate me. So we got iniquity visitation rights. Visiting the iniquity. When a child chooses, because it's a choice here, to adopt the lifestyle or the sinful pattern of the parent, they not only get the repercussions of their choice, they get a visitation. In other words, God not only looks at their choice, He remembers what their daddy did. So now they got double trouble. Because they've got their decision, but then they've got the carryover from their parents' decision. In other words, of those who hate me. In other words, because they made the decision to be an idolater, they pick up the repercussions of their idolatry plus their parents' idolatry. So it becomes accumulated cursing. That's why the children are often worse off than the parent was. They go deeper into it. And that's why Satan always has a new and improved, you know, our problem growing up, you know, old school was people getting high off of alcohol, people standing on the corner with Thunderbird, people, you know, Jack Daniels. I mean, that was what you were concerned about when we were growing up. Not today. You got heroin, you got crack cocaine, you know, you got X. to see. You got, and Satan is just stirring stuff up for the children. So it can be worse for the children who have adopted the chemical orientation of the daddy. So he's got something to accumulate it and make it worse. You are worried when you sent your children to school growing up about kids blowing them away. When I was coming along, yeah, you would have your incidences, but something deeper has gone wrong. But because people don't look and connect the problems with the spiritual cursing, they just think it's the thing that they're looking at. They never seek to address it spiritually. Now, if this can happen down to the third or fourth generation, then that means curses can come from a series of people. You see, each of us has two parents, four grandparents, eight great-grandparents, and 16 great-great-grandparents. So if it can flow down to the third and fourth generation, that thing can flow down from any number of people, many of whom you don't know. You don't know your great-great-grandmother or father. You don't know them, but they could have set something in motion. And all you're seeing in your daddy is what was set in motion generations before him. It's a spiritual link. It's a spiritual connection. Look real quick at Ezekiel chapter 18, verse 2. What do you mean by using this proverb concerning the land of Israel saying, the fathers eat sour grapes, but the children's teeth are set on edge? In other words, the fathers have adopted something, but the kids' teeth are the ones that are crooked. Your issue may never show up in your lifetime. Oh, it's going to show up, though. Because once the choice is made by the child, God remembers the father, and it is passed down. One of the great curses of our day is fatherlessness. A generation of children who will grow up never knowing their father, or might as well not knowing him. That's a curse. The repercussions of that curse are financial, the amount of poverty single parents are in, boys who don't know who they are. You have a curse. You see, this thing rolls over that a father may not think of that boy ever, but what's rolling over to the son are crooked teeth. He says, iniquity has passed down. He goes on in chapter 18, verse 14. Now behold, he has a son who has observed all of his father's sins, which he committed, and observing does not do likewise. He shall not eat of the mountain shrines. He doesn't do what his father says. He keeps his hand from the door, verse 17. Verse 19, the person who sins will die. The son will not bear the punishment of the father's iniquity, nor will the father bear the punishment for the son's iniquity. The righteousness of the righteous will be upon him. The wickedness of the wickedness will be upon himself. In other words, there is a way you can break the curse by changing the choice. And remember in Deuteronomy 30, he said, you choose. How do we break this generational curse? We could go on and on and on about generational curses because they show up in so many ways. They show up in attitudes. And those attitudes are, any of you know just people who are just evil? There could very well be an inheritance, a DNA transfer. Leviticus, verse 39. So those of you, Leviticus 26, who may be left will rot away because of their iniquity in the lands of your enemies, and also because of the iniquity of their forefathers, they will rot away with them. But if they confess their iniquity and the iniquity of their forefathers, in their unfaithfulness which was committed against me, and also in their acting with hostility against me, I also will act with hostility against them to bring them into the land of the enemies. And or if their uncircumcised heart becomes humbled so that they make amends for their iniquity, then I will remember my covenant with Jacob. I will remember my covenant with Isaac and my covenant with Abraham as well. And I will remember the land. How do you break a generational curse. Things that we have inherited that we never made the link to daddy, granddaddy, great-granddaddy. We didn't make the link. You must come to God and repent of your own participation. You must be willing to confess your iniquity, that is, your participation in the inheritance, even though it may have been how you were raised, even though that's what your mama thought, even though that's what your granny taught. No. He says, you must confess your participation. Then you must confess their participation. Yeah. Notice what he says. He says, confess their iniquity and the iniquity of their forefathers.
6: 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I hope you'll join us for that.

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2: 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Because education should form capable people under God, not dependent subjects under bureaucracy.
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10: 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Will Haynes is here.
12: That's right.
10: I'm here. We got a packed show. Jeff Balaban, ACLJ Jerusalem, may or may not be joining us.
12: He'll be joining us. We're good with him.
10: He'll be joining us a little bit later. And we got this new Marco Rubio conversation to discuss as he kind of called out, got together a bunch of world leaders to discuss the rising threat of what they would consider far-left violence that is happening, and far-left terrorism that is happening. It's a conversation that we've had here for a long time. And look, again, I want to hear from you about this at 1-800-684-3110, 1-800-684-3110, and the influence of that throughout the world. And Will can give you a little bit more background of why this was happening, why these 60 countries were gathered in Washington, D.C., because I think we need to get a little bit more of a better understanding, and I'm sure we'll hear some quotes directly from Secretary Rubio.
12: That's right. So this is a ministerial. That's when the State Department brings together a group of other nations, diplomats from other nations, to try to expand a partnership, to work together. And this was led by the Secretary of State. It was remarks given to, I believe, 67 nations total were in attendance at this ministerial about the rising threat of far-left terror. And it's addressing this in a way, asking for cooperation, for information sharing, intelligence sharing, et cetera, so that they can combat this global threat, as Marco Rubio is putting it. He calls it a poisonous resentment cloaked in the language of equality and justice, referring to when you see groups like Antifa, which is on the rise in Europe as well, that is against, it's anarchic, it's against the governments that are there, and they are resentful of the foundations of the nations that they are pushing back against, but they cloak it in modern language, in the language of equality and justice. You think about what we've seen here in the United States, whether it be the assassination of a healthcare CEO in the middle of Midtown Manhattan, whether it be attacks against and assassination attempts against the President of the United States multiple times, or the successful assassination of Charlie Kirk. That's on everyone's mind again because of the pretrial hearings that are going on. Or whether it be the group of people that across the country were just arrested and more arrested last week for planning an attack against the UFC event. You also saw there were Antifa members that tried to attack a detention center in Texas. They were just sentenced and got severe sentences handed down against them. This isn't one-off things. These are multiple events just here in our country, and that is what the Secretary of State is pointing out. And we're going to play a lot of sound from him as well today.
10: I mean, we can go to New Year's Eve in New Orleans, all the things that have happened over the last few years. I mean, I was at the World Cup yesterday in Atlanta, and the police presence and the what almost felt like National Guard level presence was wild to see. Now, you did feel very safe. I felt very secure there. There was no issues that occurred while we were there. However, that is because there was a police officer armed and very, very out front in on ATVs and everything going throughout the crowd. It was a pretty wild scene to see. But in a way, you felt very protected, very safe to go to these giant events when you know there is this rise happening. We are going to hear from Secretary Rubio in just a little bit. We'll play it when we get back from this segment. We take a real short break. But this is a great time to call. I want you to give me a call. What do you think about this? Is it good that we are now calling this out? What can be done about it? 1-800-684-3110. 1-800-684-3110. It is also midway. Can you believe it? Midway through our Liberty Drive. And I want you to be a part of it today. 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That means they are matched. That is, somebody is giving and saying, look, I support the work of the ACLJ, whether that's your media efforts, whether that's your legal efforts, everything in between. 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That is at ACLJ.org. 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
2: In 1862, Abraham Lincoln signed the Morrill Act, helping states create colleges focused on agriculture, mechanics, science, and practical education. The principle was not centralized control, it was opportunity. Lincoln's Morrill Act reminds us that America can support education without surrendering education to Washington. Why did it matter? Because a free nation needs citizens equipped to work, build, steward, and govern themselves. Scripture gives work a sacred weight. In Genesis, God placed man in the garden to work it and to keep it. Proverbs honors the one who works his land. Paul warns against idleness and calls believers to earn their bread. Why does that still matter today? Because education should form capable people under God, not dependent subjects under bureaucracy.
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2: Getting together world leaders to talk about the rise in far left extremism. The other hand, you have Vice President Vance, who now you saw yesterday, probably a lot of you have seen the clips, was on Joe Rogan, spent a lot of time, a lot of discussions you probably agreed with, and maybe some you didn't agree with some of his thoughts on Israel, or maybe you do now, who knows? If those are your two options, who are you going with? Right now, if you decide today, I want to hear from you. 1-800-684-3110, 1-800-684-3110. As our heads are to the midterms, we got to remember, picking a next world leader, and that's really what a president ends up being, a president of the United States, as we can see. You already have the Secretary of State doing this. So think about that as you hear from Marco Rubio himself. Again, phone lines are open, and I want to hear from you. 1-800-684-3110. So what do you want to play here, Will?
3: That's right. This is bite three. This is where he's talking about why these world leaders are there. Why the individuals in the room, the diplomats that have come to this ministerial, why it even matters. And let's go ahead and hear from the Secretary of State.
4: You are here because your political leaders are being attacked and stabbed and shot in your streets, because your businesses have been bombed, because your railways have been sabotaged, because your police officers have been beaten and burned. You are here because this is real. And it is getting worse, and it can no longer be denied, and it can no longer be ignored, because it is time to crush this evil forever.
3: He talks about political leaders being attacked, stabbed, or shot in the streets, and businesses being bombed, and railways being sabotaged. This very morning for us, it was later in the day for the UK, but a member of parliament was murdered in the UK, a very conservative member, a pro-life member of parliament, which is very rare in England these days to have even someone that's conservative to be on a pro-life agenda.
2: Yeah, I think we know abortion is not even really discussed.
3: Right. It's not a political topic. No. This was an outspoken pro-life member of parliament and was murdered. And they're saying it was a targeted killing. Their counterterrorism task force is investigating this. It wasn't a dispute or some sort of a robbery gone wrong. It was a targeted killing of a member of parliament that was conservative. And as much as, and I want to read this because this actually really got me this morning. When I was reading CNN's coverage of this ministerial today, this is how they framed it. They talked about what the key priority of the administration, talking about this left-wing violence, right? Then this is the third paragraph of their report on far left political terrorism ministerial that is happening today. However, multiple former officials said the issue has been politicized by the administration and that the threat from the far left, that's in quotes, does not rise to the level of that posed by groups like ISIS or by far right extremists. The latter was absent entirely from the administration's counterterrorism strategy released in May. Okay. They are still trying to drive home. These are unnamed multiple former officials that at a time when we see what Luigi Mangione, that is a household name. People know that name. Someone that decided to go and assassinate a healthcare CEO.
2: That we don't know the name of.
3: Exactly. Do not know the name of the person who was assassinated. At the same time as a pretrial hearing about an assassination of Charlie Kirk, they are saying that the multiple former officials say the threat doesn't rise to the level of that posed by groups like ISIS or by far-right extremists. What are they talking about? Point to an example where the threat is equal. Yes, are there far-right extremists that are violent? And that has been, no one's denying that.
2: Absolutely.
3: But the fact that you're seeing this over and over, and on the day that a member of parliament that is conservative was killed in England, the Secretary of State having this ministerial talking about a very real and present problem, we should also play, this is bite one from Secretary Rubio.

0: because he describes how normalized political violence from the left has been, which is exactly why CNN feels like they can print something like that. Bite one.
1: So many people in positions of power have repeatedly dismissed acts of violence and even terrorism as legitimate forms of political expression so long as they served a left-wing cause. It is why during those George Floyd, so-called George Floyd riots in the summer of 2020, as criminals and extremists burned and looted their way through America's great cities and nearly brought the country to its knees, city governments all across the country simply refused to prosecute the people conducting these acts of violence and terror. It is the reason for the now infamous image, maybe you all recall this, of a news anchor from a very prominent agency, a news anchor standing in a neighborhood consumed in flames. Meanwhile, the cry on the bottom read that the protests were mostly peaceful. This was something worse than a double standard. Left-wing violence was not just excused. It was treated as sacrosanct, a protected class unto itself. That era has to end.
0: And what agency said fiery but mostly peaceful, as he alluded to, that image that we all know so is still so fresh in our minds? The very same agency that printed, however, multiple former officials said the issue has been politicized by the administration and that the threat from the far left does not rise to the level of that posed by groups like ISIS or by far-right extremists.
2: Just seeing it.
0: Right. It's the same one. Of course they're going to say that it doesn't pose the same threat because they think that firebombing entire cities is mostly peaceful.
2: You know, it's not even do they think it. It's do they think their audience will agree with them. And that's all they're doing is writing content or producing content that they know is just to serve up to their audience, not letting that audience think for themselves, not letting that audience decide. And look, I could say the same happens on the right-wing media as well, so maybe even so more in the alt-right space, where you serve up content just based on what you think your audience wants, so they get advertising revenue, so they get clicks, and so on and so on. We all know that those riots in 2020, whether you agree with the acts that were preceded that, which obviously most people do not, they were horrible, you did not likely watch the looting of these cities and said, that's the way to fix this problem. But you had to defend it in the moment. That's what happened with these media organizations. And now we've seen the same with Israel. We've seen the same with so many different topics that have come up in America where, you know, if you're not rioting on the streets, then you're part of the problem here. And I like that Secretary Rubio is calling it out. I do think there's some more recent ones he could call out even. Not necessarily just looking back 6-7 years now. But I want to hear from you. 1-800-684-3110. Let's go to Elena first in Illinois. Elena, go ahead.
3: Yes. God bless Mark Rubio. He's doing a wonderful job. I think we are kind of late with everything. I have friends and family in Europe. I don't know how much he can accomplish getting together with some leaders from there, because most of positions over there are with radical Muslims in mayors of the cities and the police everywhere. So it's a big, big problem, international problem, and it's too bad that we're just waking up now to this, even with the radical people here who doesn't understand what it means, capitalism, and what it means, socialism. And I just want to say that I hope something can be improved, even it looks very serious and disappointing that it's kind of feels like kind of late.
0: Well, I think, Elena, one, this is it is important. This is the job of the Secretary of State to hold things like this. I mean, imagine even just the concept of this ministerial ever happening with any other administration. This is a very important time. But I also think that you never think it is too late. There is always hope. And there is always, especially when you have strong leaders that want to make a difference, they can make a difference. And I think you're seeing in other parts of the world, too, you're seeing a turn away among many of the populations against some of this far left policies that have given rise to this. So I don't think it's too late. I think it's a very important time to do this.
2: All right. Phone lines are open for you. 1-800-684-3110. 1-800-684-3110. Also in the middle of our Liberty Drive. 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We'll be back in just a moment with your calls, comments, and head over to ACLJ Jerusalem.
4: We've witnessed monumental legal victories from defending the 14th Amendment and protecting our sacred American right to vote, the overturning of Roe v. Wade, and standing up for the religious liberty of our kids and seniors. But even with the many historic wins we've achieved, the battle is far from over. The attacks on our constitutionally protected rights persist. Countless unborn babies remain in jeopardy. And across the globe, innocent Christians are being targeted and killed across this country and around the world. This fight isn't just the ACLJ's. 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None of the victories we've won would have been possible without the unwavering support of ACLJ members and ACLJ champions. 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
2: Seculo, we are going to take your phone calls at 1-800-684-3110. In the next segment, we'll kind of reset. We're talking about a lot of you are already calling in, though, specifically. And one of the questions I asked was, you kind of have 2 years till we all go back to the polls. So early voting will probably begin, what, in August or so, or September of just 2 years from now? I'm not talking about the midterms. Because, look, the presidential campaign will kick off here very soon. Within 6 months, you're going to have a pretty good idea of who is running for president. And I think the two likely Republican candidates right now that I'd say are almost shoe-ins, if you will, would be Marco Rubio, Secretary of State, of course, and J.D. Vance, currently the Vice President of the United States. Last night, you had J.D. Vance appearing on the Joe Rogan podcast, making a lot of statements and making his stance a little bit more clear on his thoughts on Israel. He said he's more of a moderate in terms of Israel, and then went on to have some statements make specifically about how there are people within the Israeli government paying Americans that are then paying Americans to say bad things about him. You know, that creates, look, he may believe that, but it creates a much bigger issue when it comes to when people are making their decisions on who they want to support. And the same day, you have Marco Rubio, who has done a great job. Let's just be honest. He's done a great job in kind of securing his own, I would even say his own legacy in some way. Because before this, you know, it was kind of a messy road for Secretary Rubio in terms of presidential attempts and some gaffes here and there. And he finally kind of found his footing. He was great in Florida, but I'm talking about on the national scale. A lot of people who even dislike President Trump seem to engage well with Secretary Rubio, and he still does things that are fairly controversial, like this, calling this group together to say, hey, we need to fight the global poisonous threat of left-wing extremism. Not exactly going to win you a lot of favors with the press, but does it in a way that's poignant, interesting, and it points you to two different kind of conversations of who you're going to want potentially as president of the United States. Of course, there's going to be others that will run as well, but I'd love to hear from you about that. Again, if that election was held today, where you ended up, 1-800-684-3110.
0: Well, I think that's a very important thing to point out right now, because it is almost as if a crossroads for the conservative movement, right? There is one person today that is saying, hey, this is important globally. This is something that we are seeing. We are seeing a poison that is infecting politics around the world, where it is an ideology that is leading to violence. And it's something we've been talking about. We've been decrying even the language that has moved the needle so far left and so dehumanizing that you hear, you think people are like, oh, this is the only thing I can do is resort to violence. We even think of how many of us have forgotten at this point about the White House Correspondents' Dinner attempt because no one was killed, right? Like, a failed attack that would normally be something that resonates in your mind is almost so normalized because of how normalized these attacks have become. Yeah. At the same time, yesterday, you have another person on the right decide to go on Joe Rogan to cater to a different audience.
2: The vice president.
0: Right. It's the vice president, but a leader in the conservative movement. And he cites Time magazine as his source for there being a influence campaign against America by the Israelis.
2: Said it was worth a read.
0: And, which is one, I never thought I'd hear a vice president being like, you really got to read this. That's a Republican. This Time magazine piece. It's riveting journalism.
2: But I like their special editions, like, well, Jimmy Buffett,
0: man of the year.
2: Yeah.
0: But at the same time, he also is feeding into blame Israel. He is feeding into that portion of the party, whether he believes it or not. He is going right back to the tropes. He is leaning into the Tucker, Candace, and dare I say Nick Fuentes angle of the conservative movement, far right movement, where he's saying, oh, they want forever war and don't want us to have a deal with Iran. The very deal I was negotiating, they were trying to sink. No, you know who sunk that? The Iranians, when they were trying to sink shipping container ships, cargo ships in the Strait of Hormuz. They couldn't even live up to the easiest part of the memorandum of understanding. And in fact, they went so far as to say, yeah, we also really still want to assassinate the president of the United States. So I don't think that it's wise to start going and blaming Israel when the deal you were negotiating was sunk by the other party, not Israel. And that's where it starts to get frustrating when you are at a crossroads in the conservative movement of you have two very apparent options here. You know, what is more kind of traditional, like this rhetoric is bad and getting out of hand, or let's blame Israel for everything.
2: Now, a lot of people are asking this question. So Dale's calling, who's an ACLJ champion. We got an answer for you, Dale. Go ahead.
7: Hi, I would vote for Marco Rubio. However, didn't he say that if J.D. Vance wanted to run for president, he would not?
2: Sure. This is actually right. On Tuesday, by Vanity Fair, he said, if J.D. Vance runs for president, he is going to be our nominee, and I'll be one of the first people to support him. Now, does that make that very clear? Sure, it makes it clear, but does it also leave a little wiggle room? Of course, and again, we got a long road ahead.
0: Also, that's the kind of political statement that is worth the paper it's written on. People say all the time, I won't challenge this person, but then something, now I feel called. That is building a political narrative.
2: Yeah.
0: So either way, he can either say, I'm not running because the donor pool's not there, the opportunity's not there, or he can make that pivot and be like, I know that I have to do this
2: now. But look, Dale, he may have run against this before with his attempt at running against President Trump the first time around, and understands that if you have this sort of MAGA base behind you, you are pretty hard to defeat, and you do not walk away without a lot of bruises. So he may go, hey, I'm good to Secretary of State. I'll let JD take it this time if he wins or loses, and then I'm a young man. I can, you know, wait 4 more years. You know, I've been through this before. So maybe we'll see, but I think Will's right. Anything anyone says right now about whether they are, if they say they are not running for president, I almost feel like that means they are running for president. I don't believe Marco Rubio is lying. I don't believe he's saying that out of being facetious. I just think it doesn't matter right now what they're saying. If the like Will said, if the money is there and the pressure is there, often you have people who are convinced to run for president. They probably should have never run in the first place, and vice versa. Look what happened with Governor DeSantis, someone we obviously were big fans of support. I feel like his global positioning, his national positioning, was burned pretty bad by what happened in the last election. You had a lot of money behind him, a lot of people saying challenge President Trump, and it was a ultimately poor decision. As much as I like Governor DeSantis, as someone who is a Florida property owner and understands some of the real great things he's done, I think no one's really talking about whether Governor DeSantis is going to run for president again in 2 years. And that should tell you a lot, that the MAGA base, if they get behind J.D. Vance, that could be Marco Rubio saying, I don't know, but I'd like to hear from you. I didn't ask what they think. I want to know from you if those were your two options at 1-800-684-3110. That being said, we got a second half hour coming up. 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
2: Welcome to Seculo. Phone lines are open for you. This second half hour is going to be packed. We're headed over to ACLJ Jerusalem with Jeff Balabani, and we're going to be taking your calls. And we have almost a full bank of calls right now. A lot of you want to engage in this conversation. It is starting that conversation between Marco Rubio versus J.D. Vance. And, of course, they're not saying it. They seem to be good friends and buddies. But, of course, you have some big moments happening here. The midterms are just a couple months away, which means the presidential election is going to really start ramping up in just a few months. And you're having those moments. There's a reason why J.D. Vance is on a press tour. There's a reason why he's showing up on, you know, obviously he's selling a book and that kind of thing, but we know how this works. You sell the book, you start the conversation to inevitably run for president. We know that is probably around the corner for J.D. Vance, and there's a lot of pressure on Secretary Rubio to do the same. It's sort of a counterbalance to what J.D. Vance is doing. And now they're starting to, the delta is widening. They are starting to really make their own paths, and their paths are catering to two very different audiences. One probably more aligns with the people who are watching our show, just being honest, and one maybe more aligns with people that are listening to Tucker. That's not to say that there's not a lot of crossover there, that you're going to agree on 80% of it. But that 20% seems to be driving a lot of internet conversation. Of course, the big ticket item there is Israel. The big ticket item there is our status as a worldwide superpower, if you will. And honestly, when you have someone like Marco Rubio out there making these statements, getting people together from all over the world to talk about the rising left-wing extremism, it's an interesting conversation. And then you have J.D. Vance over on Joe Rogan spending some of his time, at least, talking about how he's a moderate on Israel and really, you know, doesn't really respect it that much and feels like there's a lot of problems going on within their government. Again, it's as full as his right to do it, but it's catering to two very different groups, both of which may consider themselves quote-unquote Republicans. So what does that look like for the future? We're going to have a lot of conversation about that with you. A lot of you have called in specifically about this, and I want to make sure that we do get to hear from you.
0: Yeah, and I think we should play this from the secretary before we go into the next segment, because one, this is Byte 11 for our control room, that when you talk about this, there, you can boil it down to yesterday and today into two really clear lines. One is focused on a threat that threatens civilization. When the radicals that are using violence, even within our own country, are using that to tear down institutions. And the other is using thousand-year-old tropes to blame one group of people. That's really the as simple of terms as you can get to what we're looking at, the difference between these two opportunities, one being a ministerial for foreign governments, the other being a podcast interview. But listen to what Secretary Rubio had to say in Byte 11 about this threat and how, when he's calling everyone to fight together.
1: Fight for what is ours. It is easy to destroy great things. It is far more difficult to make them. The enemies of civilization are only capable of the former. They are only capable of destroying great things. All they know is destruction. But we have built great things together. We have done it time and again. We know what we must do, and now we must do it.
0: He goes on to talk about how the threat of these groups, it's they're hosting communications in one country, they're raising money in another country, and they're deploying their tactics in a fourth, recruiting militias, et cetera. So this is where the way he's describing this ideological threat really landed home. And I feel like for a lot of those in attendance, it probably lands very well at home for them as well, as they see what's happening to their own politicians in their own countries.
2: Yeah, and I want to hear from you as well, but phone lines are completely jammed. I'm actually excited that you're all calling in, because I get to see where you're all watching from, where you're listening from. And look, this is the changing landscape of media. You have Marco Rubio even making a big statement, getting 60 countries together. Is that going to make a bigger impact than showing up on Joe Rogan and making some controversial statements? I think that's a whole conversation that needs to be had as well. How does media play into this? When 100 Democrats vote to end funding to Israel, and then you have one of your Republican leaders seemingly like they would vote that way as well. What does that look like? We'll be right back.
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12: Years. 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
13: In 1862, Abraham Lincoln signed the Morrill Act, helping states create colleges focused on agriculture, mechanics, science, and practical education. The principle was not centralized control, it was opportunity. Lincoln's Morrill Act reminds us that America can support education without surrendering education to Washington. Why did it matter? Because a free nation needs citizens equipped to work, build, steward, and govern themselves. Scripture gives work a sacred weight. In Genesis, God placed man in the garden to work it and to keep it. Proverbs honors the one who works his land. Paul warns against idleness and calls believers to earn their bread. Why does that still matter today? Because education should form capable people under God, not dependent subjects under bureaucracy.
2: Secular phone lines are jammed. We're going to take your calls. If you're on hold, we'll do our best to get to all of you. If you've been on hold for a while, we will get to you. That was, again, I usually say call us, but right now it's slammed. We're going to be joined now by Jeff Balaban, ACLJ Jerusalem. Jeff, I want to play a clip real quick from Senator Fetterman, who's become one of our favorite Democrats to talk about and to hear from, which, again, I think a few years ago, you've probably been shocked to hear that, but here we are. Senator Fetterman seems to be one of the good ones. And in the same instance, you know, we were discussing just how J.D. Vance is on Joe Rogan talking about Israel as well, how, you know, the tides are turning and we have to be very well aware of what's happening around the world. But let's hear from John Fetterman. Again, this is him discussing about his own party and their relationship with Israel.
14: And I've described that if our party ever becomes, and just make it official as the anti-Israel party, you know, that's when I would leave, because that's been a moral clarity for me.
2: Moral clarity for John Fetterman. At the same time, 100 Democrats vote, obviously, to end the funding. Now, look, the funding discussion is something we've all had about Israel and what that should look like and whether there should be a future where Israel is its own, you know, independent, where it can fully control. But that's even Prime Minister Netanyahu has said, I would love a 10-year plan that gets us to that point. But let's hear about that when you have people with some sort of clarity on Israel becoming the outlier within one of the major parties.
15: Yeah, by the way, I mean, I think that aid to Israel would be better off approached differently, and have thought that for 30 something years. And in fact, in 1996, which is 30 years ago, Netanyahu came to Congress, and he himself said then he wants to wean Israel off of foreign aid. And there were too many domestic pressures that actually wanted Israel to keep taking aid. So, right. And now it's going back to bite them. There's been a lot. Listen, this is a separate discussion. And I should remind everyone, because people don't know, that pretty much every single penny that goes through aid comes back to America, because Israel's buying only American products and developing them with America. So it's actually a project that shouldn't even be considered aid. It should be a different kind of a partnership. By the way, nowadays people are getting upset about that as this administration moves towards a more of a fusion of you know, what they're calling the Pax Americana that protected the world. They're now calling Pax Silica. And Israel's very much a partner of America's in now keeping the free world free. So, but back to the specific discussion, yeah, John Fetterman shows a moral clarity that I wish existed on both sides of the aisle. And it's rare to see it expressed this way when there's so much at stake for someone. But he has essentially, it looks like, destroyed his career as a Democrat by standing for simple, basic morality and decency. I would like to see some more of that with some members on both sides of the aisle.
0: Well, and Jeff, this is in the context of yesterday. There was a bill. It was the Ro Khanna and Thomas Massie bill that would have zeroed out aid to Israel. And I do love that you bring up how the funding works, that if people really wanted to criticize aid to Israel and not be anti-Semitic, maybe they should just say, I don't like subsidizing American arms manufacturers, because it's really a self-subsidy that goes through Israel. That would be a more non-telling the world that you just don't like Israel and don't like the Jewish people than the way that a lot of these people like to do this. But yesterday, out of the 212 Democrats in the House of Representatives, 103 of them, so just shy of half, decided to zero out all funding for Israel, all foreign aid. This is a seismic shift in even the way that the voting members of the House of Representatives, at least in recent years, have been. This comes at a very interesting time. We see that's growing. Hakeem Jeffries rejected that as the party leader, but clearly he's a few votes away from losing his mandate as a party leader. And you also have to think at the same time that Marco Rubio is talking about the global left and the threat that is to the world order and to civilization that comes from terroristic activities from the left. CNN tried to call him out and say, yeah, but former officials say that, you know, ISIS-inspired terror or far-right terror is actually a bigger problem. At this point, when we see the mantra of the Democrat socialist and of the left, radical Islam and radical leftism have co-opted each other under the banner of free Palestine from the river to the sea. There's almost not much wiggle room other than maybe theological when it comes to some of the terror and some of the verbiage that we're seeing from the left.
15: Well, the problem, of course, William, is that it's being joined by the far right, meaning, you know, the horseshoe theory of politics, and we've talked about this, it's not really a horseshoe. It's actually a full circle. And recently I heard somebody refer to it as a wedding ring, which is what's happening now, where the elements that are giving the kind of rhetoric that you hear from out of progressive extremists and Islamist extremists, you now hear it on people who they call themselves Christian nationalists, but they don't seem to care very much about either the Bible or the Constitution. And so what's happening is they all have one point of agreement, which is that their enemy is what they call Judeo-Christian. They call that an enemy. Judeo-Christian is what we call America. I mean, America is the only nation ever founded on the principles of Judeo-Christianity. In fact, Judeo-Christian is a term that came into being to describe the American founding and the notion of America's greatness and American exceptionalism. And so they're now joining together. And yeah, I like the wedding ring analogy because it's this horrible satanic wedding of these three elements. And their message is clear. And yes, of course, they're focused on scapegoating the Jews and scapegoating Israel, and whether we can have discussions about how America and Israel should be cooperating, and they must cooperate. Forget about Israel. For America's sake, the amount of not just knowledge we have in terms of intelligence, but technology we have to protect America that comes out of Israel is shocking. It's a tiny country which generates huge innovation that America scales. We cannot lose that to protect our own homeland. And so what drives Massey and Ro Khanna is obviously anti-American and evil. And there you have a perfect example because you have, you know, far right, far left, but they're really at the same point. They're just the extremes meeting at the point of agreeing that the dominant ideology of America, Judeo-Christian ideology, they think it's evil.
0: Well, and I think one problem that we have to face, and all of us are going to have to face, especially post-midterms as we look towards another general election not too far around the corner, is we have a situation now where earlier this week, Nick Fuentes, who is not someone that should be platformed in many places, if anywhere, was basically taking a victory lap, saying, hey, these other people on the right are just grifters, they're getting foreign money, etc., things that we've been calling out, and is almost trying to normalize his brand of hate, saying, like, I'm the original anti-Semite. Like, I mean, I've been calling out Israel for far longer, so I'm the real deal here. But it got shared so much because of him calling out other people as grifters for anti-Semitism, but the undertone was that no, you need to listen to me.
2: Yeah, so it's saying the far left was essentially funding this campaign,
0: right? At the same time, you have the vice president of the United States. We are a country founded on personal responsibility, individual liberty. Go on and decide to use some of the oldest tricks in the book to blame Israel for the problems of the MOU, saying there was a campaign trying to take it down by Israel. I read it in Time magazine, so it must be true. When in reality, now you're going to have all these people that listen to Joe Rogan and listen to the vice president and respect his opinion thinking, it was Israel's fault that Iran started targeting container ships in the Strait of Hormuz and threatening to kill the president of the United States again. It's spreading, dare I say, misinformation and lies about the reality of this in trying to once again blame Israel.
15: Sure. Just like it must have been Israel's fault that there was the Iranian revolution and they took American hostages and they've been our enemy since the revolution. It's look, this notion of scapegoating the Jews, it's not new. It's happened over and over again, literally since the time of the Bible. This is not new. We see this all the time, and we see what happens to every culture that chooses to blame the Jews. And you don't have to just, you know, God always works through what appears to be nature, because it's all deniable, right? God's always deniable by those who want to deny him. But the reality, when does a culture collapse? A culture collapses when it's so torn apart. There's no shared values. There's no shared morality. And so they can't solve a problem. There's no common basis. And so they're looking for someone to blame. Well, they'll blame the Jews for a lot of reasons. And then when they've killed their Jews or expelled their Jews or done whatever it is to you know, thrown their Jews in ghettos and gotten rid of them, then they collapse because there's nowhere to go besides killing themselves. And we are a very dangerous place in America. I mean, I don't want to be so negative about it. We're a place in America where the conservatives used to sort of mock it and say, oh, yeah, we have all the guns. So come the revolution, the liberals rise up, you know, we have the guns. Well, now they have more guns. So now the people with the guns are moving to be a little more violent and nuts, and the people who are violent and nuts are getting more guns. And it's a dangerous moment here. And this midterm election, I think, is shaping up to be an incredibly pivotal election for America's survival. Forget about Israel's survival, for America's survival.
2: Yeah, Jeff, thanks for joining us. And look, I think you're right. This happens, seem to be, in every generation has their moment where anti-Semitism rises to extreme. The fact that history continues to echo, this just happens to be the one we're living through. Yeah, our grandparents lived through one. And this just happens to be the one that this generation is dealing with. We thought it was over. No, sorry about that. Phone lines are open for you. I want to hear from you. 1-800-684-3110. 1-800-684-3110. We'll be right back taking all your calls and comments at ACLJ.org as well.
4: 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But even with the many historic wins we've achieved, the battle is far from over. 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Countless unborn babies remain in jeopardy. And across the globe, innocent Christians are being targeted and killed across this country and around the world. 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

0: calls and comments. So again, I'd love you to call in. We do got one line open still. We'll see if we can get to some more calls. But many of you have been on hold for close to 30 minutes. We'll take them. 1-800-684-3110. First up, it's ACLJ champion Greg in New York. Greg, go ahead.
1: Hey, a real pleasure. And I would just want to say God bless you guys for everything you do. I just want to make a statement that I think one of our biggest demonic issues that we're having throughout the world is the level of ignorance that people are so comfortable with their ignorance. It's a scary situation. Because my grandmother used to teach 45 years, and she used to teach a seven of us kids. Ignorance is not bliss. It's dangerous, extremely. And that's what we're seeing now is extreme ignorance being dangerous throughout the world. And Ro Khanna, he is the antithesis of somebody who's not ignorant, but is a closet, you know what I mean. He's a closet person that loves his money and just wants to do good for himself and everything else. So
0: yeah, Greg,
1: you can't be against, if you're a Christian, you can't be against the Jewish people. That's where we came from. So God bless you guys.
0: Yeah, Greg, I appreciate your call. I think a lot of people feel that way. I think it was an interesting way to put it that, you know, ignorance is so far becoming like popularized. I see so many, even friends and family, that share stuff willy-nilly on social media without doing any sort of fact checking, without even looking at the fact that the account they're sending it from is an AI-generated, you know, bot farm from, you know, some other country. They don't care, because does it fit their narrative? Does it rile people up? Does it get them all angry about something that doesn't even really exist? Yeah, so who cares? And hopefully they'll get engagement. Maybe they'll become social media famous. I see that time and time again. So, Greg, I appreciate your calls. Thanks for being a champion, by the way. If you become a champion today, your first donation is effectively doubled because it's matched by one of our other ACLJ champions. Let's go to Terry, who is calling from Arkansas, line 4, listening on the, or watching on the Salem News Channel.
2: Hey, in response to your question of who would I vote for if the election was held today, I would vote for Marco Rubio. I just feel like he's got the experience and is a better diplomat. I think that JD could serve in the future, but I think he needs to get some more experience under his belt.
0: Yeah, I mean, Terry, I think the experience is sort of changing rapidly of what we consider to be experience for president of the United States. I mean, say he's vice president, obviously spent time serving before then. Of course, his military time, you know, we're talking about someone who does come packed, but he's young.
3: And he is the vice president.
0: And he's the vice president. That's what I'm saying. So I get it, Terry, but I also understand why you're like, yeah, I think one of the comments you said, it seems like Marco Rubio is almost overqualified at this point, is what you said to our phone screener. I think that's an interesting point. I think even Marco Rubio may be thinking that himself. Not overqualified to be president, but just at this point, is it worth it? Is it worth it when he's had such a good run at having global influence? I appreciate your call, though. And again, if you want to call in, it's probably the last chance. 1-800-684-3110. 1-800-684-3110. We got 5 minutes. We got 3 calls. You want to go, Charles? Who you want to go with?
3: Yeah, Charles has been on longer. I like what Kathy has to say, though.
0: Right,
3: but
0: Kathy,
3: let's go to Charles
0: next,
3: first.
0: But Charles first. Charles in Georgia, go ahead.
4: Yes, this is a privilege to speak to you, and I appreciate the opportunity. But I think Marco Rubio is, like the previous lady said, much more experience and geopolitical point of view, and especially his point of view on the radical left and violence created by them, not only in our country, but in other countries. So I think he really wants to do something about it. And I think he has a deeper perspective on those things, and especially his focus on Israel. I like Marco Rubio's loyalty to Israel, because if the United States ever turns against Israel, then it's not only that's a real problem when it comes to God and his blessing on this country. So it's going to take God to straighten this out, and Marco Rubio can keep that relationship with Israel, I think, better than J.D. Vance would do. So.
0: Yeah, Charles, what I think is crazy is what you just said. You're going to have a lot of people who would typically be on your side going, this is precisely the problem, you know, that you have this, you know, feeling towards Israel. That you, how can you say that? That there's, you don't want there to be loyalty towards another nation. And then, you know, used key words that are going to trigger people about this. You know, but Charles, I appreciate it. I agree with you.
3: Well, and I think we should go to Kathy. It feeds off of this as well. Kathy, line 3, calling from Kentucky. You're on Seculo.
5: Rubio would have my vote if I had to vote this week, because the DSA advocates in our country who are winning so many races, if they're allowed to take over and make their goals come true, we would no longer be the United States of America that our founders gave us. We wouldn't be able to help the people around the world, including Israel, who is very dear to us. We would not have.
3: I agree with you 100% about even the focus of individuals. At the same time, that's kind of what we've been talking about. At the same time that Secretary Rubio is talking about the radical left that is sowing violence around the world, that there are leftist terrorists that are killing people, inspiring people to assassinate people, there is a party, a growing movement within the Democrat Party through the DSA that is getting people elected to Congress that want to do what? Abolish the United States Senate. They want to completely change the Supreme Court. They want to hamstring the executive branch. They want to destroy the foundations of our country. That's exactly what Marco Rubio is talking about here when it talks about this ideology comes to destroy. So not every individual is a violent terrorist that is a leftist, but that ideology itself is a destructive ideology. So that's what Marco Rubio is clear-eyed and focused about right now as Secretary of State and talking with other countries. Instead of blaming Israel for the memorandum of understanding. I feel like one is such a present day, easy win for the people that he's wanting to talk to for the vice president. The other is actually focused on policy and the way forward. Because once again, as we said, if you want to criticize foreign aid to Israel, just criticize the military industrial complex in America, not Israel. It's not Israel's fault. At the end of the day, the reason that the aid works that way is because of the individuals in Congress decided to set it up to help out the industry in America.
0: I would also say that if you are going to be one of those, even on the right, voices that are critical of Israel, which I think is okay, by the way, I don't think that's a big deal. Make sure, because how closely knit this conversation is, don't buy and play in to the trope and the rhetoric and the anti-Semitism. Say it. Make it clear. I'm not talking about the Jewish people. I'm not talking about the Israeli people. I'm talking about a political difference that I have with a certain administration. There's nothing wrong with that. There have been liberal leaders of Israel. There will be liberal leaders of Israel in the future. It is a country not unlike ours with a very split political differences. There's a ton of people, by the way, in Israel who do not like the Netanyahu administration. And they've tried to arrest the guy how many times? It's not like everyone there is sitting on there being the big cheerleader of the current administration, just like here. The problem is they never do that. Go look back at it. Is it talking about Benjamin Netanyahu? Is it talking about that? No, it's just Israel in this blanket painted with a broad brush. How would you feel about that if you had a Democrat leader and they said all Americans are like this? Or you had a Republican leader and you're a Democrat and they said all Americans. It's a ridiculous statement that we're at. Look, we only got 50 seconds, so Celia, unfortunately, I'm not going to be able to get to your call. You've been to hold the longest, so I appreciate you calling tomorrow. We'll try to get to you. But Celia was just saying she believes that if Vice President Vance ran, that he would not be successful. You know, that's here to be said. I mean, look, I think a lot of you would vote for J.D. Vance over a Democrat nominee. I don't think that that would be shocking. I think that's probably going to be true for a lot of you if he was the nominee and the choice. I was just curious with who you see as the current frontrunners, really. Just, you know, 2 years out. What it would be. I know 2 years feels like a long time, but in the world of politics, it's borderline 24 hours. Money is already being raised. Press is already being booked. People are already being vetted. Trust me, they have been for years. That's going to do it for today's show. Be a part of the Liberty Drive today at ACLJ.org. And with that, we'll talk to you tomorrow on Seculo.
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0: Good afternoon and welcome to the Narrow Path radio broadcast. My name is Steve Gregg and we're live for an hour each day. That's each weekday. And the reason we're live is so we can have real-time conversations with listeners who have access to a telephone, and who doesn't have that nowadays? If you have a telephone and you want to raise a question on the air about the Bible or the Christian faith, we'll talk about it. Might even be able to answer it. That'd be nice. If I can't, we'll still talk about it and we'll, you know, explore it. Let's put it that way. Also, you can call if you disagree with the host on anything you've ever heard him express on this show, him being myself. And we'll talk about that, too. The number to call is 844-484-5737. Now, a lot of our lines are open right now, so this is a good opportunity for you to get through. And that's not always going to be the case. Say, 5-10 minutes from now, you might want to try to get in line here if you want to get on the show today. The number again, 844-484-5737. One announcement I have failed to make all week long, and I should have been doing so, is that this Saturday, day after tomorrow, is our monthly men's Bible study in the morning, Saturday morning, in Temecula, where I live. I live in Temecula, and that's where we have a monthly, the third Saturday of each month, we have our monthly men's Bible study in Temecula. We have a lot of guys who come regularly. Maybe you have never come before, but if you're a guy and you live in the area and want to show up, we'd love to see you. It's at 8 in the morning this Saturday. If you want the address, you'll find it at our website, thenarrowpath.com, under the tab that says Announcements. That's this Saturday, 8 o'clock. All right, we're going to go to the phones, and we'll talk to Alan from Grass Valley, California, first of all. Hi, Alan. Welcome.
1: Hi, Steve. My question is about the apostles' understanding of Scripture. At one point, they asked Jesus, "Will you at this time restore the kingdom?" It seems at that time they understood the Old Testament prophecy to say that Israel would become a nation as it was under King David or King Solomon, under the control of the Messiah. But after Jesus opens their eyes to the Old Testament, that subject never comes up again in Scripture. So it seems that they understood that those same Old Testament passages in a different way. I'm wondering if you can tell how they interpreted those Scriptures before Jesus opened their eyes, and then how they understood it after.
0: Okay, that's a very good question. I will say your chronology is incorrect. They actually asked that question just before he ascended in Acts chapter 1, verse 6. And the next thing we read of is he ascended. He had some 40 or 50 days earlier, on the night of his resurrection, he'd appeared to the disciples in Jerusalem. And we do read in Luke chapter 24, I think it's verse 45, where it says that he opened their understanding so they'd understand the Scriptures. Now, in other words, on the night of the resurrection, he did that. And yet, it was like 50 days later, they still asked that question. But you're right to ask, what were they thinking? And were they mistaken? Now, Jesus, obviously, when he opened their eyes to understand the Scriptures, I need to understand, and I don't know if I can for sure, whether this means he simply explained a lot of the Old Testament Scriptures that they hadn't understood properly.

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2: Have all of them in their minds. Or it could be that he explained them, the key ones. In any case, it's very possible, probable, I think, that when they asked him 50 days later, will you at this time restore the kingdom to Israel? It's very probable they were thinking very much as they had always thought about the Messiah is going to reign in Jerusalem like David, and he's going to turn Israel into the key capital city of the world, and the Gentiles will be subjected to David's son, the Messiah, and that, you know, he will reign in righteousness and justice and so forth. And of course, there was really no reason that they would have to not see it that way. That's the way the Jews had always seen it. And Jesus, even in his parables, had not explicitly said that won't happen. In his parables, he did describe the kingdom differently. He described the kingdom as a spiritual phenomenon that is spread by the sowing of seeds, that is to say, the preaching of the word of God. Of course, David expanded his kingdom and conquered his enemies by the sword. But Jesus had explained that his kingdom is going to be expanded and embraced willingly by the preaching of the word. Now, the disciples, of course, at the time that Jesus was saying, they hardly had an opportunity to process all that that might mean or might not mean. And so they probably had not, no matter what he had told them, been totally disabused of the idea of the whole, you know, rabbinic idea that the Messiah would sit on a literal throne in Jerusalem and reign over the world, and the kingdom, therefore, would be centered in Jerusalem, and he's going to restore the kingdom to the Jewish people, the Israelites. Now, frankly, their wording was quite okay. It's what they probably thought it meant that might require some rethinking. But we don't have to worry about what they thought it meant, because whatever they thought it meant, they may well have changed their mind after the Holy Spirit came and they began to have greater understanding of spiritual things. Remember, Paul said that the natural man cannot receive the things of the Spirit of God because they're spiritually discerned. So, you know, the spiritual aspects of the kingdom of God probably were not fully accessible to them, and they probably hadn't had much time to think about it, I mean, in the short time since all this happened. So I'm going to just guess, I think most people would agree with this guess, that when they asked the question, they probably were thinking the same way that the Jews thought generally about it, that the Messiah was going to drive out the Romans and set up his kingdom of righteousness that will be global from Jerusalem as its center and so forth. That was the hope of the rabbis, and it could be that the disciples at this point had not understood enough to be disabused of that notion. However, their question was strong enough. Will you at this time restore the kingdom to Israel? Well, in fact, that's exactly what Jesus was about to do. The pouring out of the Holy Spirit was going to include all the faithful of Israel into the kingdom. And that happened 10 days after this conversation. And so it was actually 40 days, you know, 40 days between the resurrection and the ascension, but then there was 10 more days till Pentecost. So, you know, he didn't say yes or no. And probably the reason is because the answer could have been yes if you understand kingdom and Israel as Jesus did and as the apostles later did themselves. But the fact that they may not have understood it caused Jesus to deflect. And he didn't say yes or no. He just said, well, it's not for you to worry about the timing. You just do what you're told, basically. Stay here in Jerusalem until the Holy Spirit comes upon you, and then you'll be my witnesses to all the world. So he kind of deflected the question, because as he had said a few weeks earlier in the upper room in the 16th chapter of John 16, I think it's verses 12 and 13, just before he was crucified, he told these same men, he said, I have many things to tell you, but you can't bear them yet. However, when the Holy Spirit comes, he'll guide you into all truth. In other words, there's a lot of things that are true and that you'll eventually know to be true, but you're not prepared, spiritually prepared to hear them right now. However, when the Holy Spirit comes, he'll

0: He'll bring you up to date. He'll bring you up to speed. And so Jesus had said that, and no doubt even when they asked the question, though it was a fair question, their understanding of the terminology probably was still mistaken. And instead of saying, well, let me correct you about all that, you know, these were among the things that they weren't ready for yet. I mean, the idea that Israel would include the Gentiles, they didn't understand that, at least most of them didn't, until the Jerusalem Council 20 years later. In AD 50, they had the Jerusalem Council, and that's some of the apostles hadn't really figured out yet that the Gentiles are part of the faithful remnant of Israel too. Paul knew it, and Barnabas knew it, but the Jerusalem apostles didn't. So we see, though they were promised that the Holy Spirit would lead them into all truth, and he did, they didn't have it all going on at the moment Jesus, you know, ascended. So the question he asked was fair. Are you going to restore the kingdom of Israel at this time? Well, actually, the answer would have been yes. 10 days from now, the Spirit's going to come down. The remnant of Israel is going to be saved. They'll come into the kingdom. As Paul later said to the Colossians, who were Gentiles, who later came into the kingdom, he said at their conversion, they had been delivered. He said, Colossians 1:13, delivered from the power of darkness and translated into the kingdom of his own dear son. So, yeah, that happened to these Jews, these faithful Jews, 10 days later. It happened to Gentiles later. But Jesus just said, listen, we don't have time for all that right now. And it's, I believe, a subtext of it. You remember I said there are things that you wouldn't, you couldn't bear now, and I'm not going to tell you those. The Holy Spirit leads you to know those things. Well, that's one of those things. So how did they come to understand it? Well, we know that because their writings later tell us how they did. I mean, Paul, for example, who was not in that group yet, but he was an apostle later on, Paul said in Romans, 14:17, he said, the kingdom of God is righteousness and peace and joy in the Holy Spirit. In other words, it's a spiritual phenomenon. The prophets of the Old Testament said that when the Messiah comes, the kingdom would be a kingdom of righteousness, that is, of justice. They said it'll be a time of rejoicing. The young man and the virgin and everyone will be dancing around in joy, they said. They said it'd be a time of peace. People would take their swords and beat them into plowshares and their spears into pruning hooks. They're not going to learn war anymore. The kingdom in the Old Testament was said to be a kingdom of justice or righteousness and of joy and of peace. And Paul says, yeah, that's exactly right, but it's in the Holy Spirit. The kingdom of God is righteousness and peace and joy in the Holy Spirit. It's not politically, not, you know, physically. This is something that when you come into Christ's kingdom, you experience those things through the Spirit of God. And so does the whole community of the kingdom of God together, because they share the same Spirit. So, you know, the apostles understood this kind of stuff later on. But exactly how they met their question could be disputed. I'm going to go along with most people and say they probably were thinking the same way the Jews did at that point. And as far as them having their understanding open to understand the Scriptures, that may have only involved some of the Scriptures at the time and, you know, an ongoing increase in their understanding as they would later contemplate and read the Scriptures throughout the rest of their lives, that they'd be have understanding of them. Those are my speculations about that.
1: Thank you, sir. That helps a lot. I think there's still a lot of people today that think there's going to be a national Israel restored.
0: Oh, yes. Oh, yeah. That's the official doctrine of the dispensationalism. So dispensationalism believes exactly what the rabbis thought. In fact, there's a sense in which dispensationalism could be called rabbinic Christianity because, excuse me, although they believe Jesus is the Messiah, they also believe all the rabbinic teachings, you know, pretty much about the kingdom and stuff. They have not embraced Christ's kingdom or the apostles' teaching on the kingdom. I mean, at least if you hear them explain it, they think the kingdom of God has been postponed. They think that when Jesus came to town and was crucified, that the kingdom was postponed. It would have come, but the Jews rejected it. And so they think some 2,000 years later or so, the kingdom is going to be instituted at the second coming of Christ in the millennium. There's nothing in the Bible that says anything like that. But, I mean, but if you have that paradigm, you can read anything in the Bible you want to through those rose-colored glasses, which I myself did for many years, which is why I'm familiar with the status of the arguments. I myself argued for it, but once you take off those glasses and start just reading the Bible for what it says, you find, wait, there's nothing there. There's nothing there that says anything like that in the New Testament. In fact, it says something very different. Anyway, Alan, thank you for your call. God bless you. Colton in Sacramento, California is next. Welcome.
2: Hi, Steve. I was hoping you had some scripture to maybe help me with a question I've kind of had or a thought. I've been thinking about 501c3s and the Amish, and I'm troubled with how sovereign the Amish are and how their whole way of life isn't troubled like some of us that live in the city, Sodom and Gomorrah lifestyle, I should say, where you sort of need... I was just hoping that maybe you could clarify, like, well, I'm, like, compelled that unless you're farming and being Amish, you can't really do anything Christian. I hope that makes some sense. But
0: do you mean to say you can't really live out the Christian life if you're intermixed with in a society of unbelievers and you have to kind of be off in a quasi-monastic separation with other Christians in order to pull it off?
2: That's one way to look at it. It's more of like ignoring the fact of sovereignty, that people don't want to earn their keep. And so we're living in a life of delusion and sort of like spiritual chaos because we're trying to make something that doesn't make sense because we're born into it, essentially, right? Like that's why you don't want your children.
0: Okay. There's a lot of things in the world that don't make sense. I'm not sure what specific things you're referring to. You're talking about how the Christians should live their life more or less aloof from the governmental approval or authorization, that kind of thing?
2: More just the sodomite like lifestyle that is told. Like, there's Christians today that push the rainbow flag. They let women preach.
0: Right. Like, well, I don't know if those people. I don't think those people actually qualify for what the Bible calls Christians. Because the Bible says it was the disciples who were called Christians in the Bible, and nobody is a disciple who rejects what Christ said about fornication and about marriage and things like that. Christ gave very specific teachings about those things, and if someone says, "Yeah, well, I don't care what he said, I believe this anyway," those people are not followers of Christ. They may like to name his name. I mean, everyone would like Jesus to be on their side. You know, the New Agers, they think he was one of them. The Buddhists think he was one of them. The Hindus think he was one of them. All the the Muslims believe Jesus was the greatest prophet. All the religions want Jesus to be on their side. And so and that's true of churches, too, where they've already adopted a different religion in practice. They call themselves Christian, but they're following something other than what Jesus said. Well, if you're not following what Jesus said, and if you say, I don't care what Jesus said, I want to believe this, then, of course, you're not really Christians. Now, I'm not saying everybody who's ever sat in one of those churches is not a Christian, but I don't have any interest in the opinions of somebody who blatantly advertises that they don't care about what Jesus said, and yet they call themselves Christians. But, all religion is corruptible, and certainly Christians and or churches can be corruptible, but the answer is not necessarily to go off and live in a farm with other Christians somewhere else. Not that I'd be opposed to it. I actually spent some of my younger life living in Christian, what we call communities. They weren't common purse communities. They weren't communistic communities, but they were, gatherings of people living together in a Christian kind of place so that we could raise our kids in differently. But yeah, I'm not against that. I mean, there's drawbacks to that, too. Jesus never called his disciples to leave the world. In fact, he prayed in John 17:15. He says, Father, I do not pray that you take them out of the world, but that you would keep them from the evil one. Now, I realize there's some Christians very weak. And if they're in the world really has a draw upon them like a magnet and draws them away. They're weak Christians. They should be stronger. And one thing that would make them stronger, perhaps, is for them to live in close proximity and tight fellowship with godly Christians who can encourage them in the right way and keep them accountable. So, I mean, that's the kind of thing that could help some weak Christians. But ideally, Christians shouldn't be so weak that they would necessarily be corrupted by being intermingled with non-Christians. There's a really interesting difference between the Old Covenant and the New. The Old Covenant didn't change anyone's heart. The New did. God wrote his laws on the hearts of people in the New Covenant, which is Christians, true Christians. The Old Covenant didn't write its law on anyone's hearts. It just kind of imposed the law on normal people who were not exceptional people. They hadn't had a spiritual rebirth or anything like that. So the Jews were just told to behave a certain way. Now, God knew that because the Old Covenant couldn't give people really much incentive or power to live a holy life, he needed to keep them separate from the pagans who were worshiping idols and doing horrible things. That's why he had them drive the Canaanites out of Canaan. Because he said, if you don't do it, they will corrupt you. He knew that under the Old Covenant, his people had no particular power to overcome the world, and therefore they had to be, in a sense, separated from the world to keep themselves from being, polluted by idolatry and things like that. Now, what happened, of course, the Israelites didn't obey. They did intermingle with the pagans, and sure enough, just like God said, they worshipped idols, and they became as corrupt as the pagans around them. Now, the New Covenant, though, is different than that. The New Covenant, God doesn't tell us, avoid the nations, avoid the Gentiles. He says, no, you go into all the world and make disciples of those Gentiles. You go and change them. You have something in you now. You have the new life, the resurrection life of Christ. You've got the Holy Spirit. You've got a changed heart. That being so, you now have something that no other people have. And it makes you potentially immune to corruption. That is, if you walk in the Spirit, you'll not fulfill the lust of the flesh. Now, not all Christians do that well, and some people who call themselves Christians probably aren't even born again, so they don't have this going for them at all. But true Christians in the Bible, they weren't afraid to be around the pagans. They actually sought the pagans out. There's an old story about some general who, he was in the middle of battle, and one of his lieutenants came up and said, "General, the enemy has us surrounded." And he said, "Good, they can't escape us now." It's like, We can hold up. We can defeat them. Let them come. Let them come. Let them be there. We won't have to go out and chase them. And because when you've got the superior force, which you do if you have Christ, then greater is he who's in you than he who is in the world. And you don't have to be corrupted. Now, Christians can be corrupted, and there's many warnings in the Bible against letting yourself be corrupted, and many Christians have succumbed to that. But that's because they don't walk in the Spirit. If you walk in the Spirit, Paul said, you will not fulfill the lusts of the flesh. That's in Galatians 5:16. And that being so, we have a dynamic that the Old Covenant did not provide. We have a New Covenant reality, which is energized by the life of Christ, the resurrected life of Christ and his Spirit. And therefore, we don't have to be afraid to be among the world. They should be afraid of us, not because we're going to do them harm, but because we are going to live our lives the way they don't want to live and the way they wish they could compromise us so we wouldn't live. But we're going to do it anyway. And in fact, we're going to do our best to change them too. So, the Jews had to be kind of cowering in the Old Covenant behind walls of laws that separated them from defilement. In the New Covenant, it's the heathen that should be on the run from us, because we don't have to be afraid of them. Now, they could kill us, by the way. Jesus made that very clear. We're like sheep among wolves, and we're harmless as doves. But we're not afraid to die. That's another reason they should be afraid of us. They are afraid to die, and we're not. Now, you might say, well, hey, I've gone to church all my life, and you're describing Christians different than the people I know who call themselves Christians. Well, I guess the worst for them, I'm describing Christians the way the Bible does. There's an awful lot of people in churches that call themselves Christians that probably do not have a clue what Christianity is, because they don't get their ideas from the Bible. They get them from their preachers or from, skimming certain Bible passages they like and ignoring other ones. Now, if you read the Bible, you'll find out what being a Christian is, and you don't need to go off and live on a farm with other Christians like the Amish do, though I'm not opposed to it. Because, it's a good fellowship situation. I will admit that to be a robust disciple today is very difficult in the cities and in the world, not because Christians shouldn't be able to handle it, but because Christians should have, in the city, communities of faithful disciples that encourage each other and build each other up and uphold their standards. Many Christians today in cities don't know of any churches that do that. And to tell you the truth, I don't know of a lot of churches that do that. They did in the first century. So, I mean, what we need is not to run off into the woods with other Christians to be protected. What we need is to establish some rather uncompromised churches where we are. And then we can continue outreach. We're not on the retreat at this point. We're still in the outreach mode. So those are my thoughts. You had other parts of your question, but I wasn't sure what they were about, and we need to take a break here. You're listening to The Narrow Path. My name is Steve Gregg. 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We have another half hour, so don't go away. 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I'll be back in 30 seconds.
3: 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His books are Revelation, 4 Views, Hell, 3 Christian Views, and the two-volume work on the Kingdom of God called Empire of the Risen Sun. 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

0: 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My name is Steve Gregg, and we're live for another half hour taking your calls. If you have questions about the Bible or the Christian faith, you have a disagreement with the host you want to talk about, these are the reasons that we have a phone line open for you. You can call. We have one line open at the moment. The number to call is 844-484-5737. That's 844-484-5737. And I will repeat, as I said a half hour ago, we have a monthly men's Bible study on a Saturday morning, the third Saturday of every month in Temecula, California. And that's this Saturday. So anyone interested in joining us for the men's Bible study there, you'll find out location and such at our website, thenarrowpath.com, under the tab that says Announcements. All right, we're going to go back to the phones now and speak with Earl in Eugene, Oregon. Hi, Earl. Welcome.
1: Oh, hi, Steve. A few days ago, you had a caller ask, he's a Protestant, so what should you do if your Catholic friends invite you to church? Can you come forward and partake of the Mass? And I'm not Catholic, but I've observed some things. And since the Catholics and the Protestants take the Mass differently, it really just wouldn't work for the Protestants to partake it with them. But if they don't know any better, they come and do anyway. The Catholics are very gracious. They'll give you a pass. The Catholics also allow the Orthodox to have communion with them because they believe more or less the same way.
0: Uh-huh.
1: And there's another option. If you can't take the Mass with them, you can come forward and fold your hands like it is in prayer, and the priest will give you a blessing. That way everybody's happy. I just thought I'd throw that in.
0: Okay, Earl. Thanks for that information. Yeah, after that call, I received more information from another listener. And they said, yeah, the Catholic Church, just like you said, they said they don't serve the Mass to those who are not believers in their religious ideas, but you can cross your hands over your chest or something, they'll give you a blessing. So, yeah, thank you for sharing that. But yeah, someone did share that with me afterwards. This was a few weeks ago, I suppose. Let's talk to Carrie in Fort Worth, Texas next. Hi, Carrie.
2: Hi, Steve. I understand that refuting dispensationalism can take some time. And I was wondering where you thought was the easiest and best place to start and
0: well,
2: what they believe.
0: Yeah, well, it depends on who you're talking to. You know, when you talk about starting to refute dispensationalism, I assume you're talking about with an individual who's a dispensationalist, and you're trying to say, where do I start with these people? There's many possible starting places, which would all lead to the opportunity to make all your points. It depends on perhaps what might most naturally come up in conversation. If they make some kind of affirmation, which is clearly a dispensational one, you could say, could we explore that? You know, what does the Bible actually say about that? And start with that subject. One very good place to start in many cases would be in discussing what you think about Israel and God's promises he made to Israel. Because obviously the Bible teaches that Christ is the fulfillment of all the promises that God made to Israel, whereas dispensationalists think he's not. They think that most of the promises God made to Israel are not fulfilled in Christ. They're fulfilled in a geopolitical situation in the Middle East at the end times, which, of course, they believe that's being fulfilled right now, even though Christ has no evident presence there. I mean, most of the people in Israel today don't believe in Christ. And when I say most, I mean like over 99% don't, of the Jews. And so, you know, I don't see any evidence that what's going on in the Middle East has very much to do with Christ, except that it's kind of in rebellion against him. But the dispensation is, no, this is part of God's fulfilling promises to them. So in other words, a Christ who is, biblically speaking, Christ is the fulfillment of the promises God made to Israel. They have replaced Christ with a geopolitical situation in the end times, which doesn't necessarily include him. Of course, they believe it will, but it's been going on for about a century now, and it hasn't yet. So I mean, when I say about a century, I know that 1948, which was, what, about almost 80 years ago, is when Israel became a nation. But there were Jews coming to Israel from Europe and other places and settling there for, from the beginning of the 20th century. So it's been over a century these things have been happening. And yet there's been no mass conversions, as the dispensationalists predicted. You know, 0.5% of the Jews in Israel believe in Christ, less than 1%. So, I mean, this is not a fulfillment of anything the Bible talked about. The Bible did talk about, when the Israelites were scattered in the Babylonian exile, that God would turn their hearts around. He'd give them a different heart, and he'd bring them back to their land and restore them. Well, he did. That's what happened. That's what happened in 539 BC. Those promises were fulfilled. After they were fulfilled, there were no more predictions of that kind made. So once a prediction has been fulfilled and no and is never repeated, there's not much reason to look for another fulfillment. And certainly, anyone who actually reads what those prophecies say could not really mistake what's happening right now in Israel as a fulfillment of any of those prophecies. Because in all the prophecies, God's central. You know, everything about God's restoration of Israel is a restoration to himself. And nothing that has happened in the past century or more in the land of Israel has had anything to do with God restoring Israel to himself. Only to a geographical piece of land where several generations have lived and died and gone to the same doom that they would have gone to had they died without going to Israel. Israel doesn't save anyone. So there's no restoration to God that's taken place. All that the prophets cared about was the restoration of the Jews to God. And then he's going to restore them to their land, too. Hasn't happened. So, I mean, talking about Israel, most dispensationalists don't really think very hard about what Israel is. They just say, oh, there's something special. Since 1948, there's a nation that has the name Israel over there. They don't realize that there never was in the Bible any mention of any nation called Israel that didn't have a temple or didn't have God as the central defining phenomenon. Israel became God's special nation at Mount Sinai and he had them build the tabernacle. From that time until 70 AD, with the exception of a brief period of 50 or less years while they were in Babylon, from that time to this, the nation existed with a temple or a tabernacle. It's because the nation had no reason to exist except as a holy nation worshiping God. Well, there's a nation over there, but it's not a holy nation worshiping God, and it's not related to anything the Bible ever described as Israel. It's strictly a secular nation, just like the United States or Germany or France. And, for some, oh, this is a fulfillment of prophecy. Yeah, which ones? I don't see any. But that's talking about Israel and actually showing people what the Bible says instead of what their dispensational teachers have claimed it says. It can be very helpful. I myself have two lecture series on our website that would, either of them, would go a long way in addressing dispensationalism. One is my eschatology series called When Shall These Things Be? And it interacts with dispensationalism all the way through. And the other series is called What Are We to Make of Israel? Which also interacts with dispensation all the way through. So they are a very close examination of the things that dispensationalists claim and a rebuttal to. Now, there may be other ways to approach the subject. You say, where do you start? The thing is, once you get started, if they want to continue, you can go on a very long time, a lot of different directions, because dispensationalism is a system that is fundamentally at odds with the teaching of the New Testament scriptures. So you can go many places with it. I can't tell you where to start because I don't know who you're talking to or what they're bringing up. If I were you, I mean, and I am me, and I practice this myself, I don't go out looking for fights with people. I don't feel like I have to confront every dispensationalist and say, listen, you're wrong, here's what's right. But when you're actually in fellowship with people and they're bringing up and counting on certain things being true that their preachers have told them, and you know they're not true, yeah, just showing them the scriptures, that's where I would start with them. You know, if something comes up and you can just say, well, let's examine, you know, what scripture is that based on, that thing you said? Where is that in the Bible? What's that? Yeah. Now, there's plenty of scriptures all over the Bible that can refute their points if they just want to talk about it. Some of them don't want to because everybody they know and all the people they listen to and all the books they've read, they're all dispensationalists, and they don't want to rock the boat. In fact, they don't want to think for themselves. Because it would, I know this, because I was a dispensationalist, and when I began to, on my own, you know, study the Bible and realize, wait a minute, this is not what the Bible says, that's what I was told isn't what the Bible says here or anywhere. I mean, it took some years for me, and I didn't know anybody who wasn't a dispensationalist. I was just studying on my own. Later, I was very glad to find that most Christians were like what I had become. And most Christians are not dispensationalists, certainly have not been throughout history. But the thing is, when I began to see things differently, it scared me a little. Not in terms of thinking, oh, God's going to be mad at me if I follow what the scripture says against what my teachers say. But really, my teachers will be mad at me. The people who are influenced by my teachers will be mad at me. You know, this is a death knell to my ministry if I don't teach this stuff. But I just thought, well, it's a death knell to my ministry if I don't believe this stuff and I teach it anyway. So I'd rather have the ministry die completely than be on artificial life support by teaching things I don't believe are true. So, I mean, many pastors right now listening to me are in that very position. They've begun to realize the dispensationalism they learned in their Bible schools and so forth doesn't have a leg to stand on scripturally. But if they change their mind, they're going to lose their positions or at least risk it. I've known pastors who had the same fear when they were re-examining their Calvinism. There was a Presbyterian pastor who wrote to me some years ago. He said, man, I'm re-examining Calvinism. I'm starting to doubt it. I don't think the Bible teaches it. And he was a little afraid, but he kept going. And later he wrote to me and said, well, I told the congregation I'm not Calvinist. I lost my job. Now I'm looking for a good home church. Now, that's a terrifying thing for a pastor who's made his living and it's his career. You know, he's got some reputation. There's people who think he's the bee's knees, and they're going to think he's a heretic if he changes. Very, very hard. Paul said, if I was still pleasing men, I should not be the servant of Christ. And that's really the position all ministers are in, and every Christian, too, frankly. Anyway, Carrie, those are my thoughts on it. I don't know where to start, but I would start wherever they're at or whatever comes up in conversation. Rather than you saying, hey, come over to my house, I want to disabuse you of all your wrong views, I would just say, in fellowship, a dispensationalist, if you're talking about the things of God, they're going to say some stuff that's not true, and you can start from there. You know, gently, lovingly. It's not the most important thing that you disabuse them of it, but if you do, you'll find that a gentle approach probably is going to be more conducive to keeping the conversation going.
2: Well, I've always thought that asking good questions
0: that's a good thing to
2: can
0: do
2: be
0: too.
2: Helpful. Like, you know, what do you think Paul meant when he said the Gentiles are now part of the commonwealth of Israel? What do you think that means? Or
0: that's
2: what do you
0: thing.
2: Think it means when Paul says that if you're a believer in Christ, you are now a child of Abraham? I mean, what do you
0: Abraham,
2: think that means?
0: You're Abraham's seed and heirs of the promise if you belong to Christ. Yeah. Yeah, dispensationalists don't ever have any good things to say about that. But like I said, they don't use the New Testament for their Israelology. They use the Old Testament. They don't use the New Testament for their eschatology. They use the Old. I mean, I'm not saying they don't quote New Testament passages. They just have to ignore the context and impose the context that comes from their Old Testament assumptions. I mean, I know because I've been in these turbulent waters for 50 years, 60 now almost. So, I mean, I'm aware of how they think and what they depend on and, you know, what assumptions they bring. And I used to do so myself. It's just I escaped. And now I'm the heretic, except I'm the heretic who believes what the church always believed until 1830. Yeah. Anyway, brother, I appreciate your call. But, yeah, asking questions is always good. I mean, if they say something that you know is a dispensational assumption, just say, okay, what scripture are you using? You know, what scripture are you basing on? Let's look at that. Let's look at the context and see what that does say. Anyway, brother, I appreciate your call.
2: Thank you, Steve.
0: Thanks for calling. Bye now. All righty. Vicky from Las Vegas, welcome.
3: Hello.
0: Hi.
3: Hi. Let me take you off speaker. Yeah. I have a question, Steve. I go to a Christian church, and somebody, you know, sometimes tongues are speaking. I was praising the Lord and raising my hand and just talking to the Holy Spirit. And all of a sudden, my spirit within me from the Lord didn't agree with the way they, you know, speaking in tongues and walking around and bouncing around. And so from within my body, from my belly, I was going, no. And it felt like I was going to talk in tongues, and then I stopped. Is that abolishing the Lord? I mean...
0: You mean, is that quenching the spirit?
3: Oh, wait a minute. I can't hear you. Hold on.
0: Okay, can you hear me now?
3: Yeah.
0: Okay. It sounds to me like you were probably in a Pentecostal or a very charismatic church when you talk about people bouncing around, things like that. I would be a lot like you there. When I'm in a church where the people do that, I don't want to come back, and I'm not sure I want to stay to the end. It, generally speaking, is distracting from what you go to church for. I believe you should go to church to be put more in touch with Jesus and with members of his body who will exercise edifying gifts to the edification of the whole church. Bouncing around is not edifying. It's just having a good time. And this is the thing, that you know, it's not just Pentecostals. Most Christians want to have a good time. Though that's not necessarily what you go to church for. You don't go to church to have a good time. You go to church so that God will have a good time, that God will enjoy what you're doing, that your submission to God and your reverence for God and your obedience to God are enhanced. And I've never seen in one of these groups where they dance and bounce and laugh and do all these other things, I've never seen anyone who does that who comes out who's more humble and submissive to God and more obedient, and their life, you know, reflects the values of a disciple more. And I don't think those churches are doing it. Certainly there's nothing like that Paul set up, or Peter, or any of the early Christians. So it's a cultural thing. You know, if you go to a Catholic church or an Orthodox church, maybe even a high church, Lutheran or Presbyterian church, there might be a lot of liturgy, a lot of practices that's part of their culture. And it never crosses their mind to ask, did Jesus and the apostles do these things? You know, in the churches that Paul wrote to, were they doing these things? And they don't realize that in the time since the apostles, a lot of Christian churches have just developed cultural things they do different from other churches. Some of them very liturgical and formal, some of them very wild and ecstatic, and some of them more intellectually based, and some of them more, emotionally based in some more less crazy ways or whatever. Just, you know, you're right. You're right to question those things. And if they distract you, if you feel like the Holy Spirit's telling you this is not good, then honestly, I would suggest you look for another church. But you don't have to look for that church first. I would first talk to those who are in charge of the church you're going to and say, tell me exactly how these behaviors are consistent with what the Bible teaches about the church meetings. And if they can do a good job, fine. If they can't, then you'd ask them, well, if that's not what the Bible teaches, are you trying to limit these things? Are you trying to reel these things in and make the church more scriptural? If the answer is effectually no, we're not, then I'd look for another church in that case. I know very well. I mean, not just those behaviors. Lots of churches have things they do, not those same things, but things they do that you know, a Christian going there who isn't immersed in that culture already. That is to say, they're not a fish that's already whose body temperature is already adjusted to the temperature of that water. You go in there and you've got your own human body temperature. You begin to realize, wait, this is not comfortable. And lots of churches I'm not comfortable in, so I just wouldn't join them. if you feel like you want to stay because you've got friends there you don't want to leave, well, then I'd certainly try to prevail, if possible, on the leadership to see things and do things a little more scripturally so that you can feel comfortable worshiping there and not distracted from God by going to church. All right. Let's talk to Richard in North Carolina. Hi, Richard. Welcome.
4: Hey, how are you?
0: Good.
4: I'm probably missing something here, but I've been down this rabbit hole, if you will, about the name of Lucifer. It's been mentioned one time in Isaiah 14:12.
0: Yeah,
4: it's a Latin term.
0: Yeah.
4: And 2 points. Why is a Latin term replacing the Hebrew term Hallel in Isaiah? And why, and I'm probably missing something here. I'm not putting anything to it, but the scriptures where Messiah is spoken of himself as bright morning star, and Revelation 22:16.
0: Yeah.
4: And in 2:28, it talks about the morning star to those that overcome. And 2 Peter 1:19, day star rise in your hearts. It seems like they're metaphorically connected, which doesn't make sense to me. Can you just, if you are able, explain why that name?
0: Okay, yeah, I think I can. And I got your question, and we're running out of time, so I'm going to just jump in here. The word Lucifer, as you say, is found in Isaiah 14:12. And only there. There's no other place in the Bible that uses the term Lucifer, which means there's no cross-reference for Lucifer that would tell us that it is, for example, the devil. As most people assume, Lucifer is the devil. But if he is, all the information that would point that direction is found in that one passage, Isaiah 14. And I don't think there is information that points that direction. In that passage, of course, it says that the prophecy is addressed not to the devil, it's addressed to the king of Babylon. And that's not surprising because the whole previous chapter is addressed about the doom of Babylon. So Isaiah 13 and 14 are a prophecy against Babylon, and in chapter 14:12, a lament against the king of Babylon. So now he's referred to as Lucifer in some of our English Bibles. Not most of them, because modern translations do not have the word Lucifer. And this bothers some King James only type, saying, oh, they've taken out the name Lucifer. Yeah, well, the reason is there's no name Lucifer in the Hebrew Bible. And, you know, our Bibles are trying to get in English what the Hebrew text said. Now, the Hebrew text doesn't have the word Lucifer in it because there's no word Lucifer in the Hebrew language. You're right, Lucifer is Latin. For some reason, when the early English translators translated the Bible into English, they weren't doing it from Hebrew, they were doing it from Latin. And when they came to the name Lucifer in Isaiah 14:12, they took Lucifer to be a proper name. So instead of translating it as they normally would, like they did the other, I mean, they're translating the whole book of Isaiah into English. Instead of translating the name Lucifer into the English equivalent, which is light bearer or morning star, they didn't do that. They just took it right out of the Latin and treated it like a proper name. It was not a proper name. As you pointed out, Hallel, the word in the Hebrew text, is not a name. It just means a light bearer or a morning star. Now, that being true, we seem to have, in our King James and New King James, a mistake made by treating Lucifer as a proper name. And that's why when modern translations are translating directly from the Hebrew, which is what modern translations do in English, they don't have the word Lucifer because the word Lucifer is not anywhere in the Hebrew text. They instead do what the original translator should have done. They just translate the Hebrew word into the English, which is light bearer or shining one or morning star. Now, since the prophecy is addressed to the king of Babylon, who was a human being, we recognize that morning star or light bearer is simply a term of flattery to a king. Just like you would not speak normally to a king, you'd say your majesty. Or as Daniel referred to the king of Babylon in Daniel chapter 2 as the king of kings. Now these are simply flattering titles that people would use in speaking to a king. Light bearer or morning star is one of them also. Okay, so Isaiah uses that. Now, by the way, we know that Jesus in the New Testament is called the morning star, as you pointed out in Revelation 22:16. He's also called King of Kings. Both of these are terms that were used of the king of Babylon in the Old Testament. But that wasn't their name, and it's not Jesus' name. Jesus' name is Jesus. It's not Morning Star. It's not King of Kings. Those are titles. Those are terms to address him. Now, because Jesus is a great king, the greatest of all, to use the same kind of terms of honor that would commonly be used of earthly kings, such as Your Majesty, speaking to Christ, would make sense. Now, the Bible doesn't use the term Your Majesty, but it does use the term King of Kings, which was earlier applied to Babylon's king, but now applied to Christ, or the term Morning Star, which again was used in Isaiah 14:12 of the king of Babylon, but used of Christ, just means that terms of honor by which one would address a king are naturally enough used to address King Jesus. And it doesn't mean that he is Lucifer. Nobody is Lucifer. It's that the king of Babylon, among the other laudatory titles he was given, was, you know, the light bearer, the morning star. And such laudatory titles apply to other great kings, too. And Jesus is a great king. So that's why he's the bright, the morning star in Revelation. So there should be no confusing Jesus with the character who's addressed in Isaiah 14:12. It's just that kings, many kings, are called by the same great titles. And as we refer to Jesus as a king, that too is a title that's given to other kings. To use other flattering titles is not unusual either. Therefore, to apply the term morning star to Jesus is quite appropriate, even though other kings, including the king of Babylon, had been dressed by that title, but they weren't him. He's the king over all the kings, so he's the most bright morning star. But that's, you know, that's why the term is being used. I'm out of time. The music's playing. I wish I didn't have to hang up on you. I need to go forward, and sorry for those still waiting to talk to me. There's always tomorrow, if the Lord tarries. 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
5: Jesus fulfills all that was prophesied about him in the Old Testament. He came to crush the head of the evil one and to be our great high priest, the suffering servant, and the conquering king. Alistair Begg and Sinclair Ferguson unpack these and other unrivaled attributes of Christ in their popular book, Name Above All Names.
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7: This is Seth Leibson for townhall.com. The late philosopher Hannah Arendt wrote that the power of toxic ideologies like fascism and communism, once they take hold, can prove impossible to reform. Now add apocalyptic theocracy to that fascism and you have a rough understanding of Iran's leadership. The West and hopefully many in the Trump administration are learning that now. As the Wall Street Journal and others reported, Iranian leadership plotted its third assassination on President Donald Trump last week. This after the United States had already decimated Iran's military. Federal courts had previously identified two other plots to assassinate Donald Trump, as well as several of his former cabinet officials. While many Americans recoil at notions of regime change in Iran, Iranian leadership has no such compunction about trying to effect regime change in America, and via assassination. And it appears almost nothing will shake Iran's fascist theocracy into moderation or civility. This is who and what we are fighting in Iran. Let's complete the job and help make gentler the life of this world.
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10: In 1862, Abraham Lincoln signed the Morrill Act, helping states create colleges focused on agriculture, mechanics, science, and practical education. The principle was not centralized control, it was opportunity. Lincoln's Morrill Act reminds us that America can support education without surrendering education to Washington. Why did it matter? Because a free nation needs citizens equipped to work, build, steward, and govern themselves. Scripture gives work a sacred weight. In Genesis, God placed man in the garden to work it and to keep it. Proverbs honors the one who works his land. Paul warns against idleness and calls believers to earn their bread. Why does that still matter today? Because education should form capable people under God, not dependent subjects under bureaucracy.
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0: From the Hope Center in Plano, Texas, this is Hope in the Night, a live late-night radio program offering biblical hope and practical help. This program has been on the air for over 30 years, and it's a ministry of hope for the heart. Now, I'm Tom Petrosky, and I'm here with author and speaker June Hunt. June, people who are listeners to our program for any length of time have an understanding that you've shared before that you lived in a home that had adultery in it. And the question tonight is, why is adultery so deceptive? How does it go sometimes unnoticed or even unjudged, or people just don't think there's anything wrong with it? It's kind of just accepted sometimes. Why is that?
1: You know, I remember when we were initially doing all these different topics, basically 100 topics, and adultery was one. And I remember being in the studio, and I had a friend, meaning I wasn't doing radio at the moment. But I thought, okay, let's deal with all these different kinds of questions, like you just said, adultery, so deceptive. And so it was not hard to rattle off a number of things. And later some people said, okay, what book did you get this from? And I looked at them, I said, I didn't get it from a book. And they said, well, you had to have. You couldn't just come up with this. I said, I grew up in an adulterous home where my dad had three families going on at the same time. And they said, whoa, you know, it's like, so it is easy for me to understand. So I had a list of 10 things for this and this and this. So, and one of them is, why is adultery so deceptive? It's because first it skews objectivity. Those involved, feels good physically. Number three, it numbs emotional pain. It gives an illusion of being loved, even if it's hurting other people. It makes both parties feel desirable. It gives a false sense of significance. It provides a temporary sense of security. Adultery gives a false feeling of belonging, of connecting. Now, it doesn't last, but it diverts attention away from other problems, family problems or marital problems. And it can be wielded as a weapon to punish the resented spouse. So it's like, well, if you're this way, then I'll just go to somebody else. So adultery deceptively promises freedom, but leads to bondage. Only truth is liberated. Jesus said, you will know the truth, and the truth will set you free. So the people who are living in that state of adultery, they're not free. Now, they are, in our United States, you're free to make your own choices. But I think there's another major area that I remember. I made another list of 10 points. Why are people so drawn into adultery? And the response is almost always these answers. I focused on what I thought would meet my needs. I blamed my marriage partner for my problems. I rationalized, well, God understands my situation. I failed to look at the lifelong consequences. I assumed my mate would never change. I believed it would make me happy. I opened the door of compromise. I thought I would never get caught.

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2: 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But right now, I'll just hold to this. 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

0: 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We have a new caller tonight on Hope in the Night, so let's get to the conversation with Elizabeth.
1: Hi, Elizabeth.
2: Hi.
1: Welcome to Hope.
2: Thank you so much.
1: How can we help you, my friend?
2: Well, I first want to start out, I think this is just a segue into why I'm calling you. I work in ministry. Mm-hmm. And I had a lady contact me. She was having some problems with anger. And I sat there for a moment and I thought, oh, I'm going to pull down my counseling through your Bible handbook.
1: Oh, my goodness.
2: And I loved your books and your materials. And
1: thank you.
2: So I looked through that and it was just like opening up an old friend. And so I thought, you know, I'm going to look in my book, How to Deal with Difficult Relationships, and just kind of look through that a little bit, because I have been struggling over a very long time with a relationship. And so I looked in there, and I was looking at codependency. And there was one sentence that led me to you, and it says, true love in its highest form seeks the very best for another person.

0: have thought, you know, I would love to talk to Gene Hunt myself. And I thought, I wasn't really thinking, but I went to the website and went, oh my goodness, Hope in the Night, or, you know, and I thought about that, and I thought, I'm just going to put in my story. And so here we are.
1: Wow.
0: But, so I appreciate your materials. And, but my husband and I, we've been married for 41 years. And 4 years ago, we entered our third separation of our marriage.
1: Wow.
0: The first, yeah, it's a long time. But it's the first separation started 20 years ago, the first 21 years of our marriage. I did not know, but were filled with infidelities. Because of his job and the way he traveled, and just he lived a double life. And so I was busy with kids, you know, and I just didn't know. I think deep down I knew inside. But what I did know, and what was, I would say, even worse than that, was emotional abuse. And when I discovered the infidelities, which was all at once, it was a very traumatic experience. My first thought was, oh my goodness, this other part is over. And I felt the biggest relief. It was like a weight had lifted off of me.
1: What do you mean, this part is over? What does that mean?
0: That, just talking about the emotional abuse, that is what I told my husband, is I never knew about the affairs, but what I can tell you I have suffered with was the emotional abuse, and it was very hard. So, and, you know, I'm a Christian, and so I, at that point, I just said, when I found everything out, I said, God, what I want is a divorce, because I didn't see any way that that could work out, because of everything that I found out. I said, but you can heal my marriage if you want to. And so I left that door open, and I did not proceed with the divorce. And things were better for a while. But, and we did go to counseling, and I dove into that. I loved it. I just started seeking the Lord, and that drew me really close to Him. I actually ended up in seminary just because I wanted to know more about Him, and led me into ministry and just really opened up my life. He really blessed me so much through that trial. But unfortunately, I don't think my husband, his heart was open. I think he maybe checked the boxes, but he did not experience a true healing. And therefore, that led to another separation.
1: So he did not change from pattern of the affairs. Is that right?
0: Well, now, so I don't have any evidence of that. I, you know, but what happened was he was taking jobs like away for a long time. He, you know, would deny any type of infidelity or unfaithfulness. But what I saw come back in full force was the emotional abuse.
1: Okay.
0: And so,
1: help me paint the picture for me of what that looked like, the emotional abuse.
0: So what I experienced was just a harshness, a mean spirit, controlling, manipulating behavior, mocking, but followed by acting like nothing happened. And being very nice. And so what happened to me in that relationship was I felt like I was living in two different realities. And that makes you feel so crazy. Mm. And I would even like write down the instances of emotional abuse that happened.
1: Yes. Mm-hmm.
0: And, you know, I told him, and he said, well, you're writing that down because you don't forgive me. And I said, no, I forgive you. The reason I was writing it down, and when I say I forgive you, I did that the best I could. Mm-hmm. But the reason I was writing it down is because I would look at it and go, this really happened.
1: Mm-hmm.
0: This really yes. happened. And because when you get back into the other reality, which could be months of everything is fine, and then you're going, wait, like, this is crazy. Because there would be, it wouldn't be months that there wouldn't be any instances, but any big instances. So does that make sense?
1: Yes, yes. Almost gaslighting.
0: Yes, yes. And I was diagnosed with OCD, and I think that I discovered, and I did a lot of counseling, a lot of family of origin and all of that, but I just had a root of fear and was driven by fear, perfectionism. You know, I would just try to do better, and then he did blame me. You know, I think the first thing he said to me when we found out, or when I found out, and of course, we have our oldest daughter found out too, which was hard because she was 16 years old. And he said, you know, this is all your fault.
1: Oh.
0: And so that I knew that wasn't true, but there is an underlying blame that you, I mean, that I experienced.
1: So really, no true accountability for his harshness, meanness, mocking. You know, when you said mocking, I thought, oh, that is so hard.
0: Yes.
1: It's belittling.
0: Yes.
1: And a lot of people, they know about verbal abuse, but they don't know about emotional abuse. In fact, we have material on verbal and emotional abuse.
0: Yes.
1: And
0: yes.
1: I remember when I would do interviews, the interviewer always would say, could you explain what does that mean, emotional abuse? And it was really interesting because they would really want to go there because they kind of knew what verbal abuse was. And yet, like when you said mocking, just and meanness, that's emotional. And yet then what you said was then all of a sudden he'd appear to be fine, in other words.
0: Yes.
1: There'd be a
0: yeah.
1: change. But so did, I mean, when it's emotional abuse, usually there are several things. It's not just one act that's repeated over and over. Did you feel you were getting a handle on that? I know you said you were in counseling and sometimes people who are genuine victims of this, it's hard for them to see the reality because many times they're accepting the blame. They accept blame.
0: Yes. Yes,
1: and that's
0: because I
1: typical.
0: Think that I know, and I think that, you know, you have to look at yourself and I can only do what I can do. So I, you know, would be like, okay, well, let me work on myself. I can't change him. But I can uh-huh. change myself, and I can work on myself. And so I think that, you know, I think there are just normal problems in marriage, you know, that we all experience. But
1: sure.
0: I think that these problems were at a different level, and there was nothing I could do to change that. And actually what helped were the separations. That was the best thing for my well-being and mental clarity.
1: Yes, because then you're not in the midst of all of the emotional impact. You have time to evaluate what is true, what is real. And, you know, it's interesting. By the way, I like you. You're very endearing.
0: Thank you.
1: The Bible says, a crushed spirit, who can bear?
0: Yes.
1: Proverbs 18:14. And I think the problem is, in part, it doesn't mean that it has to be the physical abuse. Sometimes things are said and done, and it can catch you off guard.
0: Yeah.
1: And it's a kind of, it could be called psychological mistreatment, but the truth is there's an impact, and Proverbs 13 explains it. Hope deferred makes the heart sick.
0: Yes.
1: And so therefore, you literally need to see what is reality and what is the responsibility. You can't make a person change, but there are changes that you can affect that can make a change. We'll be back in a few moments.
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3: Dr. Eric Scalise here, president of Hope for the Heart. 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
1: Well, sweetheart, you mentioned that you have a daughter, 16. Is that right?
2: Well, she was 16 at the time.
1: At the time.
2: That she found out about everything, which was very, very hard. And so that brought in another arm of the problem, you know, a big one.
1: She found out that when she found out about this at the time, right?
2: Yes. Yes. So. And so she experienced the emotional abuse too. And we have, you know, other kids, but they were younger. So they, you know, experienced it, but not in the same way that she did.
1: Mm-hmm. So how is she toward you at this time?
2: So we have a good relationship. It has been hard sometimes because she had always believed that we should have gotten divorced. And she said, she would always say, "You don't see, he hasn't changed." And she, you know, because of her pain, made some bad decisions and has, you know, suffered with depression and different things. And so that's been really hard. And she has cut him off a couple of times. So just navigating all that has been difficult. Right now, everything is, I would say, we all are getting along and keeping good boundaries right now. And I think that'll get into, you know, part of what I was, you know, wanting to ask you.
1: Okay. Well, I just know my mom was a part of my dad's third family, meaning when they were not married. And so, and, you know, but there was no vice that she had. It's just, it was really, I couldn't imagine how she could have gotten in this and yet, you know, I realized her father died when she was 3 and he was 28. My dad was 28 years older and I think he was a father figure. And I, you know, but the point is, I was very endeared to my mom to try to protect her every way I could.
2: Yeah.
1: Because,
2: So
1: I just wondered if you had that tender relationship with your daughter.
2: Yes. And that is, I think that is what her biggest thing is she just has always said, you know, "I want you to be happy. You don't see, you know, what I see." So.
1: Well, okay. Well, I'm hearing you. I have emotional responses just because of what I experienced. But, you know, one thing I periodically say is, now is not forever. And that can mean, you know, it's like allowing the Lord to guide for whatever is right in his sight.
2: Yeah.
1: And I know that you have choices. You have biblical choices. So Where would you want to go? Because you know where you're, what you're wanting to ask or what you're wanting us to talk about.
2: Yes, and so you just said it. So one thing that brings me such comfort is, you know, God's promises and His Word. And in this situation, which we are now in, like I said, the third separation, and this third separation is now at 4 years. And one thing is every time we've been separated, He has greatly modified His behavior. And so His behavior has gotten better, but the root has never been addressed. I've never heard any insight. You know, we're not, it's just, there's just a wall there. And He, you know, we have gone to counseling, but there's not any, He's not vulnerable and He doesn't talk about it. It's just, it's very hard. So, but what you were saying about God's way is right. One thing that brings me comfort is He guides me in paths of righteousness for His name's sake. And that has been my prayer. I've been like, Lord, you know, this is going on. Right now, we are, we've talked, like our choices are, we are separated forever. And, you know, He says, I believe divorce is wrong. And so there's just something inside of me that's like, this just doesn't seem right. And I don't have an answer of what is right. But one thing that I think about is, which is, bothers me, is that like the community that I'm in, because we are in, we go to separate churches, we're in separate communities, they know what I'm going through. His community does not. Very, very few people in His community, which are lifelong friends of ours together, they don't even know we're separated because we have two residences that we own. So they don't know. So I'm thinking that doesn't feel right. And I think what my struggle is, and I'm seeking God's heart on this, am I enabling Him to stay stuck, or is He using our marriage as a cover? You know, I don't know. But that just exhausts me. And then I've even asked myself, am I using our marriage as a cover? Because that would bring, you know, shame and fear. Because, like I said, my community knows, but not like His, you know, His community, if that makes sense to you.
1: Yes. So He... does He act content to stay separated?
2: Oh, yeah.
1: Okay.
2: Now, He would love for everything just to be okay and us to be okay. It's fine, because one of our separations was that way. We really didn't dive into what was wrong. And so He just has even made the comment, I'm just kind of waiting for that moment where you're going to say, let's just go ahead and make this work. And I said, you know, that's not going to happen, because I know the behavior will come back. It's
1: because His lifestyle, there's been a lifestyle of periodic adultery. Is that what you're saying?
2: Well, I mean, I don't know, but He doesn't have any accountability. But He is also, since this last separation, He has had several physical things, very interesting physical things happen to Him. And
1: like what?
2: So,
1: like what?
2: Heart problems, like, you know, an accident. I mean, just things that have, strange things that have happened where I'm just like, oh, Lord, you know, what's going on?
1: Mm-hmm.
2: Some major health crises.
1: Okay, so what I'm hearing is you don't have peace about just getting back together again, because this is a pattern multiple times.
2: Right.
1: And
2: right.
1: And there's not accountability. He's not, there's not been a true repentance.
2: Right.
1: Is that correct?
2: Okay. That is what I believe. I don't, you know, there's not, we've not talked about anything. There's not been an understanding on his part. Like, he's never told me, oh, I understand what I've done. And even to go back in his childhood, which I understand that if he did that, he would probably experience a lot of freedom. But he mm-hmm. says, I think it would kill me to do that. So he doesn't mm-hmm. want to. And I know that if somebody doesn't want to do counseling or do that, that it's just, it's not going to happen.
1: Well, did you go to someone who prioritizes marriage relationships? There's different kinds of counseling, and I'm talking about Christian, you know, exclusively authentic Christian counseling with those who prioritize marriage relationships.
2: Yes, we have. He just does not want to open up. There's just a wall.
1: Okay, and so he will not face reality of
2: right.
1: for himself of his culpability.
2: Right. Right. And he doesn't do well with any type of confrontation. Like, if anyone asks him, like, we've had counselors ask him hard questions, and he does not do well with that at all and doesn't want to go back.
1: Well, he can choose to stay stuck, mm-hmm. but then there are choices that you have by virtue of what the Bible says, even though he doesn't admit certain things he doesn't want to hear about the biblical consequences, and that means when a person, if you look at what the scripture says, if there is infidelity, you know, that can lead, that gives permission, not a demand, but permission for divorce.
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0: 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So let's finish up this call with June and Elizabeth.
1: Well, Elizabeth, I'm thinking about one particular scripture from Proverbs, and of course you know the book of Proverbs is the book on wisdom. And it seems that the person that you've been married to would, Proverbs 28:13 says, whoever conceals their sins does not prosper. Mm-hmm. But the one who confesses them and renounces them finds mercy. He needs to, down the road, it wouldn't hurt for you to, if you're led by God, to literally give that scripture to him as you might be thinking about the future, because that's what I'm hearing. I'm hearing you're trying to figure out, what do I do now? And what's interesting that you've said, and this doesn't surprise me, it's like when there's a separation, after that, then there, it's like there, things get better.
2: Yes.
1: And part of that is there's not the attention toward, there's not the bonding with the positive sexual relationship, because the bonding in marriage is very special, but it's intended for one mate. And so I hear if there's no truly, as the scripture says, whoever conceals their sin, well, he doesn't want to be open. He doesn't see the need for himself. He just thinks he can be okay. Mm-hmm. By the way, is there anyone in your lives, that, for the two of you, that he respects, really, really respects? And because sometimes, the Bible talks about a mediator.
2: Mm-hmm.
1: And there could be somebody possibly really wise that could have impact as long as it's someone that he respects, he values the relationship. Is there, whether it's family member, somebody in ministry or whoever, but is there that wise person that literally could be a part of the solution?
2: Maybe. I've thought about that before. I don't think he would be open to anyone else knowing the situation, that if he respected them, because I think that would go right to the heart of what he doesn't want to do.
1: Mm-hmm.
2: He doesn't want people to know what, you know, is going on. And so I don't think he would want anyone new to come into the picture. But that is a thought.
1: Well, it doesn't sound like things are working right now. So they may be working for him, but
2: right.
1: The very thing he needs is truth, but someone who cares about him, and even if he gets upset with it, if this is of the Lord, you're doing it because it will only benefit him. Mm-hmm. If he is willing to, as the scripture says, confess and renounce the sins that he's committing. So he, you know already, he's not going to initiate it, but if you think about it, I have an idea that you have several children, and there are times when they need medicine and they don't want to take it, or they need, mm-hmm. Something that can sting at the moment or be uncomfortable, but you give that medicine to a child, whether it's a grown child or not. You do it for their benefit, and mm-hmm. I hear that you have really done a lot of work in terms of trying to determine what does God say, what is right, what part can. You're not going to have a meaningful relationship if there is not the renouncing, the confessing of sin on his part and renouncing it, and then the Lord would meet him at his point of need. But if he just stays closed, I mean, at least this is where a mentor at times can literally bridge the gap. And when it's done out of care and concern, the advantage of having somebody that he knows is after the initial reality is made evident, that person would, because I said it would be somebody who cares about him and that he respects. So that sometimes and the Bible speaks about at times there can be a mediator. So mm-hmm. what do you think about that?
2: I think if it were the right person, that mm-hmm. That might work. I think in the past when we've the last person that we went to for counseling, it's a man that he respects, but when it came to, us talking about emotional abuse or like if we were going to work this out, he just said that I may have been a bit harsh, but that is from being in the military. It's more of that, it was just a denial. And so that's where I just, he's never, taking responsibility for it. And so that's the part that's really hard, that we have been to several people. Mm-hmm, mm-hmm. And like I said, maybe if it were the right person, right. then, that might make a difference.
1: Am I correct in thinking that he needs a changed life through Christ?
2: Yes. He professes Christ, but I just don't see the fruits of that. So he, goes to church, but I don't see it. We don't he doesn't ever talk about the word or what God's doing. It just, I just wish he knew about God's grace and mercy for himself. Not that he knows the language, but I wish he knew that.
1: Well, if you'll notice in the Sermon on the Mount in Matthew 7:21, there are three verses. Not everyone who says to me, Lord, Lord, will enter the kingdom of heaven. Now, this is Jesus speaking. But only he who does the will of my Father who is in heaven. Many will say to me, Lord, Lord, did we not prophesy in your name and in your name drive out demons and perform many miracles? You know, these are extraordinary acts. Well, then verse 23, then I will tell them plainly, I never knew you. Away from me, you evildoers. The point is, he knows that people could call him Lord, but it's more like a title. Lord means master, ruler, owner, and it's not giving him ownership of his life.
2: Yes.
1: And therefore, we're talking about even his eternal destiny. But if he's an authentic Christian, the Bible says that you have a changed life. Anyone who's in Christ is a new creation. Old things pass away, all things become new. But you're not seeing that change. So I would, not assume that he's an authentic. I don't hear that he has experienced authentic Christianity, but he's exposed. But but there's a point. The word Lord means master, ruler, owner, giving the Lord ownership of our lives. I think that's his greatest need. And it may be that with a mediator that, again, he respects, that could be a way to move forward. Or if he just stiff arms everyone, that's his choice. But then that means then you have other choices to make too. But I think, do you see what I mean? That at least you could try this first.
2: Yes, yes, yes, I do. And thank you. That is a, that's a good word.
1: In fact, since he does seem to know some of the Bible, you could point out that scripture, Matthew 7:21-23. You could even say, you know, let me just ask, I just want to know, what do you think about this scripture? And see what he says. Now, it may be instead the mediator would do that. But it certainly could be you. And that's an option that you have. And, oh, Heavenly Father, I just pray you'll pour your wisdom into this precious woman.
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0: I probably don't need to ask this, but have you ever lain awake at night, staring at the ceiling, wondering how you're going to make ends meet? Maybe an unexpected bill showed up. Maybe work slowed down. Maybe something shifted in your family, your health, or your future. And now anxiety is whispering in the dark. Well, maybe the better question isn't if you've experienced that kind of worry, but when was the last time? Welcome to Through the Bible. I'm Steve Schwetz. And if you know that middle-of-the-night anxiety, let me tell you two things right up front. Number one, you're not alone. And two, there is an answer. Not my answer, not a financial strategy, but counsel straight from the lips of Jesus. In Matthew chapter 6, he addresses the age-old fear of not having enough. As the Bible Bus continues our five-year journey through the whole Word of God, Dr. J. Vernon McGee shows us what our Lord says about worry and how Christians can rest even in uncertain times. Now, as we settle in, I want to share two letters that remind us how God's Word meets people right where they are. First, here's a note from Mike, a long-haul truck driver. I've been listening to you since 1989. Thanks to God for your app, I listen every day now. When you drive a truck, you can't get the same radio program each day, so the app helps so much. I love the interaction with your listeners and their testimonies, and I'm very grateful to be able to help with the cost of maintaining the Bible Bus. Keep up the good work. Well, thanks for your support, Mike. And as you drive, know that with your help, we're reaching areas just like the ones that you pass through as you drive your truck. And then from halfway around the world, we received a story from Mufei in Vietnam. I cannot read. Even though I believed in God, I did not understand very much about him. But by listening to Bible teaching every day, I slowly began to understand who God is and what he teaches. Before I became a Christian, I listened only to teachings about spirits. My thoughts were negative and my words were harsh. I often scolded my husband and children. I complained about everything, even the weather and our crops. But through your programs, I began to understand God's word more clearly. I prayed and asked God to change my thoughts, my words, and my actions. I learned that everything around me, my family, my relatives, our crops, the rain, and the sunshine, are blessings from God. Now, my words have changed. Instead of complaining, I thank and praise God. Today, I am much happier than before. I thank God for bringing me out of darkness into his light and for giving me so many blessings. Well, isn't that what Jesus is talking about in Matthew 6? A change of perspective, moving from anxiety and complaint to trust and gratitude. Let's pray. Heavenly Father, teach us the truth that you've hidden within your word and replace our worry with trust and grow our faith. In Jesus' name, amen. Now here's our study of Matthew 6 on Through the Bible with Dr. J. Vernon McGee.
1: Now we return back today to the study and the Sermon on the Mount. We come to the 7th chapter. But I said last time that I'd have a further word to say relative to these material things that were mentioned last time, like money and material things, the relationship of a believer to those things. Now, a great many people think that money is something that ought never to be discussed in the church. We just should talk about spiritual things. Well, the Lord Jesus certainly had a great deal to say about it. Now, the Sermon on the Mount has a very definite interpretation as it relates to the coming kingdom. The king is putting down here his manifesto. Well, now, since the king is our Lord, he's our Savior, then what he says, we ought to listen to it. Now, it doesn't mean that you can make this your religion in the sense that you don't need a Savior and you can keep it. You could never measure up to it apart from his strength. Now, I suppose that as he's shown these externalities, that they are important, but that unless they're done in the right way, they become meaningless. And we see the relationships of the citizen of the kingdom of heaven actually to God here. And it's revealed in these external acts of righteousness. We've seen it had to do with alms. Giving of alms. Don't do it publicly. Don't do it for display. It's a relationship between you and God and expresses that relationship. And the same is true of prayer. Actually, the most effective prayer is when you enter into your closet. Pray privately. I'm not much for public prayer meetings, by the way, because of the fact the deadest service in any church today is a prayer meeting. You can't have anything deader than that. I used to try to build them up, and I've soon discovered that If you have 50 dead saints praying, you don't improve it by getting 100 dead saints. You still have a pretty dead prayer meeting. What we need is a great deal more private prayer of that type of thing, and it should be done between a person and God. Now we have also fasting. It's put on the same kind of basis. Fasting has a value. I'm convinced of that, but not publicly. It should be a private, personal matter between the soul and God. And then money is a real test of your relationship to God. You see, money can become your God. The almighty dollar is the God of many today. And covetousness is called idolatry, you recall by Paul. Therefore, we're not to attempt to put treasure on earth, but you actually can put money in the Lord's work, and by doing it, and if it is the Lord's

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2: A Christian asked me, said, you think a Christian ought to have insurance? Sure ought to. That's one of the means that you have today. And the important thing is that we are not to go through this life with these things becoming a burden to us. For instance, verse 28, and why take ye thought of raiment? Just think of the style shows. Think of today the dress of both men and women, the time that is consumed. I'm sure that all of you had the experience of your wife saying, now I can't go, I don't have a dress. And maybe you've said, well, I certainly can't go to this affair, I just don't have the right kind of a suit or necktie to wear. Well, consider the lilies of the field, how they grow. They toil not, neither do they spin. Well, they can't toil or spin, and yet God takes care of them. You toil and you spin, but don't let it become the burden to you. Of course a Christian ought to dress as stylishly as they possibly can and ought to dress nicely. I think to be sloven in dress and to be sloven in our actions is really not honoring to God. And our Lord said, just look at the flower. Look what God does for it. God, I think, wants us to use color and be beautiful, as pretty as we can. Some of us don't have much to work with to begin with, but we ought to do the best we can with what we've got and look the best. Because he said concerning these, consider the lilies. And yet I say unto you that even Solomon in all of his glory was not arrayed like one of these. Now God's able to clothe the grass of the field. Today it is, tomorrow it's gone. He's able to take care of you. So this idea of being overly anxious about the things of the world, may I say, this ought not to be our goal in life. We ought to put the, seek ye first the kingdom of God and his righteousness, and then as he takes care of the flowers and the birds, he'd take care of you. But the thing to do is put him first. Take therefore no thought, no anxious thought for the morrow. For the morrow shall take thought for the things of itself, sufficient unto the days the evil thereof. And someone has said that today is the tomorrow that we worried about yesterday. That's it. And how true that is for many of us. Now, chapter 7, we come to the last chapter, and you have here the relationship of the child of the king with other children of the king, and it must be maintained by prayer. Then he gives some final warnings here. He says, judge not that ye be not judged. And believe me, that's one that has really been misunderstood. It doesn't mean a child of God is forbidden to judge others, but it means this, judge not that you be not judged. It means to decide, to distinguish, but it also means to condemn. It means to avenge, and it actually can mean to damn. It means here that we are not to judge the inward motives in the same sense of condemning, because you do not know why your brother did that. We can't understand it. We can only see the outward acts, and he doesn't forbid us judging wrong actions and evil actions, as we're going to see. But the point is, judge not that ye be not judged, for with what judgment ye judge, ye shall be judged, and with what measure ye meet, it shall be measured to you again. Well, it means simply this. If you are harsh in your judgment of others, you will be known as that kind of a person who's harsh in his judgment of others. There are certain people. You know them. I know them. Somebody says, don't pay any attention to what he says or she says. They never have a good word. Well, you see, they're being judged by the way they judge. That's what he's saying here. And now he says, why beholdest thou the mote that's in thy brother's eye, but considerest not the beam that's in thine own eye? And actually, what he's talking about here is a little piece of sawdust, and you judge that piece of sawdust in your brother's eye, and you got a whole log, a great big

0: redwood log in your own eye. That is exactly what our Lord is saying here in this connection. Now, he says that you're in no position to do that. Or how wilt thou say to thy brother, let me pull out the mote out of thine eye, and behold, a beam is in thine own eye. You're in no position to judge. Thou hypocrite, first cast out the beam out of thine own eye, and then shalt thou see clearly to cast out the mote out of thy brother's eye. And this matter of harsh judgment is certainly something that we need to be very careful of. The Lord, I think, makes it very clear that we are not to sit in harsh judgment. But he also said, by their fruits ye shall know them. And sure, we got to determine what's fruit. And the late Dr. James McGinley, he put it in his rather unique fashion. He says, I'm no judge, but I'm a fruit inspector. And we can really tell whether a Christian's producing fruit or not. Now, he's putting us now on the horns of a dilemma. He says, give not that which is holy unto the dogs, neither cast ye your pearls before swine, lest they trample them under their feet and turn again and rend you. Now, you've got to determine who the dogs are, haven't you? This is not a four-legged dog he's talking about. And you have to determine who the pigs are, the swine. And you're not to cast pearls before swine, or give that which is holy to dogs. Therefore, there is a judgment that you and I need to make. There are certain places that not be worthwhile to say a word. I remember a friend of mine was in the Tennessee legislature. He was a heavy drinker, and he got marvelously, wonderfully converted. And when I go down to Florida, in fact, when I'm in Boca Raton, Florida, I see him down there. He's a really choice servant of God today, and how he's changed. He's a different man than he was when I knew him as a young fellow, and of course I was different then also because he and I ran around together. Practically an alcoholic. His wife left him and home broken up, it looked like, and then he had this marvelous conversion. And he was in the legislature, and the fellows knew how he drank, and they heard he got religion, as they called it, when he came in. One day, they all were looking him over, and finally, one got up and addressed the chairman of the meeting and said, I make a motion that we hear a sermon from Deacon so-and-so. Everybody laughed. He got up. He was equal to the occasion. He said, I'm sorry, I don't have anything to say. He said, my Lord told me not to cast my pearls before swine. And he sat down. They never asked him anymore, and they never ridiculed him anymore. There's certain ones won't do you any good to speak to them. You're wasting your time. Well, he tells us what we're to do. Ask, and it shall be given you. Seek, and ye shall find. Knock, and it shall be opened unto you. For everyone that asketh receiveth, and he that seeketh findeth, and to him that knocketh it shall be opened. Now, very candidly, ask, seek, and knock refers definitely to this. Now, you may be able to use it in other relations, and I'm sure you can, but this is what it has reference to. Now you've met a person, how are you to treat that person? Are you to judge them harshly? Or is this a swine or a dog? Now, when I start out from home in the car of a morning, and I always ask the Lord, I tell him I'm going to meet some new people today, and I want him to tell me how I'm to act. There are some people that will need my help, and I can help them, and I want to be able to put my arm around them and help them. But there are some other people that I meet, I better be careful. They'll put a knife in my back. And I've been taken in. Oh, you'd be surprised how many times I've been taken in by those that I ought not to be taken in by. I can tell you many instances, I don't have time today, of how I've been taken in. Isn't it interesting that Peter in the early church, he knew Ananias and Sapphira were lying? I can never tell when a fellow's lying. We don't have that spiritual discernment today that they had in the early church. I think it's a gift today. I think some people have it. To tell the truth, I think my wife has it. I've found out that she's warned me about several individuals. She said, be careful there. And others, she said, I think you ought to help so-and-so. And I found out that her judgment's been good, lots better than mine is. Probably a woman has a little better spiritual discernment in these matters. May I say to you, this is important, you see. And we are to go and make it a matter of prayer. When you meet new friends, do you ever ask God to make it clear to you how you're to treat them? Well, I found out it's a good idea to do that. And then he goes on to say that God wants to help you in these matters. What man is there of you whom if his son asks bread, will he give him a stone? Ask a fish, he give him a serpent? And he says, if you being evil know how to give good gifts unto your children, how much more shall your Father, which is in heaven, give good things to them that ask him? Now the golden rule comes in right here. Therefore, and that's the most important word here. Therefore, all things whatsoever ye would that men should do to you, do you even so to them, for this is the law and the prophet. All right, you meet somebody. How are you going to treat them? You don't know. You're not to judge. But the other time, if it's a dog or a swine, you sure better know, because I tell you, the swine will kill you. I've discovered that. You have to watch a lot of phonies today. Well, what do you do? Make it a matter of prayer. Therefore, all things whatsoever ye would that men should do to you. This is the principle that you should operate on, therefore. But may I say, all of this comes together in one package. Don't lift the golden rule out and say, I live by it. Let's understand what the Lord's talking about. Now he says, enter in at the straight gate. Wide is the gate. Broad is the way that leadeth to destruction. Many there be which go in thereat, because straight is the gate. Narrow is the way which leadeth unto life. Few there be that find it. Now the picture he's given here is not the old picture of a big broad way with a lot of fun on it and a very narrow way. What he's given is a picture really of a funnel. You enter the funnel at the broad way, but it keeps narrowing down until you come to death and destruction and hell. The other one, you begin at the narrow part, and that's where Christ is. He's the way, the truth, and the life. And you enter there, and he says, I've come that they might have life, and they might have it more abundantly. And the more you walk with him, the wider it gets. Remember in Ezekiel, out from the throne there came a river. It was just a little stream at first. It widened out, and finally it became an ocean. That's what it means, become a child of God. It gets better every day when you're a child of God. That's what he's talking about here. Now he says, beware of false prophets. The church is to beware of false teachers. But they all come to you in sheep's clothing, but inwardly they're ravening wolves. Ye shall know them by their fruits. And that's a good way. Do men gather grapes of thorns or figs of thistles? He says you're to know them by their fruits. That's the thing we should watch for in the lives of these. And now he says, not everyone that says unto me, Lord, Lord's going to enter into the kingdom of heaven. You can run around and mouth about living by the Sermon on the Mount, but he that doeth the will of my Father, which is in heaven. How about doing it, my friend? And if you do his will, you'll come to him as Savior and recognize you need a Savior. Many will say to me in that day, Lord, Lord, have we not prophesied in thy name cast out demons, and in thy name done many wonderful things? Well, you say to me, why, these miracle workers today, you know God's with them. Are you sure of that? Then will I profess unto them, I never knew you. Depart from me, ye that work iniquity. Therefore, whoso heareth these sayings of mine, doeth them. I liken him unto a wise man that built his house upon a rock. Rain descended, floods came, the winds blew, beat upon that house. If you come to him, he's the foundation. No other foundation can any man lay than that which is laid, which is Jesus Christ. Now, when you come to him and rest in him, you can build on that foundation. And you can build a life that has fruit in it, not by your own effort, but that which the Holy Spirit produces, that which is gold and precious stones and silver. And then there is the other house, and that house is built on sand. What is that sand? That's human goodness, human effort, the old weakness of the flesh. My friend, may I say to you, you need something better than you have to offer today. And he concludes this by saying, for he taught them as one having authority and not as the scribe. That's the kind of a teacher he was. He came teaching with authority. He's not just repeating something. And you and I today need to recognize that we haven't anything to say unless we can say it with authority, unless you believe it. I don't want to hear a man giving me a string of theories that he's never tried them at all. He knows nothing about them. Today, we have a gospel to give. A message to give, a message of salvation. And we know it works because it's worked in our case. And we have the witnesses of others And it's by coming to Christ. Friends, the Sermon on the Mount, it's a glorious passage of Scripture. Don't bypass it. Don't say it's not for today. It is. And if you read it aright, it's going to bring you to the person of Jesus Christ. You're going to come to Him, and you're going to say, Lord, You've said these things, and I don't measure up to them. And I know You want them done, and I can't do them in my own strength. And I'm guilty before You. I've fallen short, and I need Your mercy. I need You as a Savior. And you turn to Him. Then He gives you the Holy Spirit that He might produce these things in your life. And so today, all of us are building. Where are you building your house? You're building it on the rock foundation, which is Christ? Sure, you got to have good works, not to be saved, but to demonstrate to others. You need that fruit. Are you building on the foundation? Or are you just building out there on the sand? That won't stand the white light of His presence. Oh, that you and I might be brought to Christ through the Sermon on the Mount. And so until next time, may the Lord richly bless you, my beloved.
1: 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In our next study, Dr. McGee gives us an extra lesson just on the Sermon on the Mount. 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However you hop aboard the Bible bus, we really do want to know, and your quick feedback helps us map the route as we follow God's leading to take His whole Word to His whole world. So thanks for punching your ticket and riding along with us. Now join me this weekend for Dr. McGee's never-before-aired sermon, John the Baptist and John the Prophet. And then meet me back here as we're ready to drive back into Matthew 5. Maybe someone that you know would benefit from joining us on Through the Bible. Why don't you invite them? Scooch over in your seat on the Bible bus and make a little room for one more. I'm Steve Schwetz. For the whole Through the Bible family, we're praying that you would know the peace of God through our Lord Jesus Christ.

0: 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It's a blessing that keeps on going. That's what we believe at Through the Bible.
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5: The Bible says this world is under a low-level cloud of demonic influence and persuasion, and it's a sway. It causes the world to think a different or strange way than the way God thinks and what God would have you think.
4: 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I'm David Jay, thanking you for joining us today as we listen, learn, and are challenged by God's Word, the Bible. The men and women who founded this nation weren't just bold, they were anchored. Anchored in the conviction that our rights come from God, not from government. And that foundation is worth knowing. In The American Story, The Beginnings, Tim and David Barton take you back to the documents, the decisions, and the faith that shaped this country from its very first days. 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Now, the Christian walk is full of disciplines, trials, and setbacks, but it's those hard seasons of life that God uses to shape our faith from the inside out. So when we doubt, we're open to one of the most dangerous enemies we face as a believer. You see, every single one of us has wrestled with doubt at some point in life. Maybe it was before we became a believer, or maybe it crept in after we'd been following Jesus for years. Those nagging questions, the moments that we wonder if God really cares about us, and if He's really there when we're in pain. Today, Pastor Jack teaches that doubt must be defeated at all costs. Doubt robs our spirit, destroys our hope, and kills our future by blinding us to what God is doing in our lives. Like a spiritual infection, if you will, one small bit of doubt can poison our entire walk with Christ. Now, with his message called The Discipline of Doubt, here's pastor and Bible teacher Jack Hibbs.
5: Mark 9:16. And he, Jesus, asked the scribes, "What are you discussing?" He says with them, "Then one from the multitude," verse 17, answers, says, "Teacher, I brought you my son who has a mute spirit. And wherever he seizes him," this demonic attack comes upon him, "he throws him down, he foams at the mouth, he gnashes his teeth, he becomes rigid. So I spoke to your disciples that they should cast him out, but they could not." And Jesus answered him and said, "O faithless generation, How long shall I be with you? How long shall I bear with you? Bring him to me. And then they brought him to Jesus, and when he saw him, immediately the spirit convulsed him, and he fell on the ground and wallowed, foaming at the mouth. And Jesus asked his father, How long has this been happening to him? And he said, from childhood. And often he has thrown him both into the fire, into the water to destroy him. But if you can do anything, listen to this man, but if you can do anything, have compassion on us and help us. You think God's going to walk away from that cry? And Jesus said to him, if you can believe, all things are possible to him who believes. And immediately, verse 24 says, the father of the child cried out, circle this verse 24, and said with tears, Lord, I believe, help my unbelief. Can you not relate to that? Oh God, I believe in you, but help my unbelief. Listen, you cannot deny God. You know he exists, but the situation in your life is seemingly out of your control. And yes, it is out of your control. And what does God require of you and I to do? Oh God, oh Lord, if you'll do anything, help me. And tonight, doubt answers back to me and says, oh, Jack, I've already asked God 2 times, 3 times, 1,000 times. Keep asking. Amen. Keep asking until God says, all right, wait, or don't talk to me about this anymore. You know, he told the Apostle Paul, don't talk to me about this anymore. Paul said he prayed 3 times for the Lord to heal him. And after the third prayer, God says, don't talk to me about this anymore. My grace is going to be perfected in your life. This is for a purpose. Can you handle that, Christian? Think about it. I'm going to confess right now. First of all, I want to ask you a question. Why are you so quiet tonight? I need some amens and all that kind of stuff, you know? I think I'm going to go pastor a Pentecostal church someplace. But I got to tell you, all right, I'm going to bring it down. Come on now. During worship, I was praying, literally, I just said, Lord, draw me closer to you, but with mercy, because Lord, you know, I'm a weak man. When I say weak, this is exactly what I meant. God, I want to get as close to you as you want me to get to you, which I'm sure is like glued to you. Can we just do it without pain? You know, I'm praying for the guys here because I don't care what a man acts or looks like. We are absolutely wimps when it comes to pain. We watch our wives give birth. We faint and fall over. God, draw me closer, but in mercy, Lord, be gentle. I want to be glued to you, but can you just do it like nicely? And in that sincere prayer is doubt, because the Bible tells me that God knows exactly what I can handle and not handle. It's just that his observation and mine are totally different because, Lord, I stubbed my toe. Come on, how bad can this get? John chapter 20, the chapter that holds our theme verse for tonight. I am so grateful for Thomas. John 20 verse 19 says, then the same day at evening, this is Resurrection Sunday, being the first day of the week, when the doors were shut, the disciples were assembled for fear of the Jews. I was going to say, doesn't that sound fantastic? The disciples, where are they? I want to meet the disciples. Where are these tremendous men of God? Well, they're hiding out in the house because the Jews are upset. And Jesus came and stood in the midst of them and said to them, peace be with you. And when he had said this, he showed them his hands and his side. Holes in his hands, hole in his side. This is the resurrected Jesus. Interesting, huh? He's scarred. Scars of love. Then the disciples were glad when they saw the Lord. Interesting, they recognized him because of his wounds. So Jesus said to them, verse 21, peace to you, as the Father has sent me, so I send you. And when he had said this, mark it, everybody, he breathed on them and said to them, receive the Holy Spirit. That's the born-again experience. When were the disciples? Who were the first born-again people on the planet? Right there, John 20, 22. They got born again in that moment. Spirit of God moved inside of them. They got saved in that second. The Holy Spirit, Jesus said, came upon them, or they received the Holy Spirit, I should say. The word means he indwelt them. Imagine, never to leave them. Verse 23, if you forgive the sins of any, they are forgiven them. And if you retain the sins of any, they are retained. Now, Thomas, called the twin, one of the 12, everybody read it with me, look, was not with them. He wasn't with them. Well, I don't need to go to church. Thomas said that. Oh, where's everybody gathering? Oh, I don't need to go. Thomas isn't. Why is Thomas not with them? Did he have a meeting? Conference? A doubters convention? Where was he? Why was he not there? I'm not joking. Could it be that his propensity to doubt was that he had a tendency to not be there where he ought to be, either in attitude and in mind? You know, like ADD Thomas, maybe. Jesus had to go, Thomas, you listen to me. Why wasn't he not? I want to know why he wasn't there. What's the deal? He's missing. See, I don't need to go to church to be a Christian. Of course not. But you know what? God blesses those people who gather together. It's a fact. And the Bible warns not to break off the gathering together. He said, well, you know, okay. But, you know, it's getting kind of, you know, could be scary. Like in this situation, Thomas is being wise that the Jewish leadership was out to arrest the disciples, so he stayed home. What's going to happen in America when that time comes? My calling in life is quickly becoming one of the most dangerous callings you can have. I got the Supreme Court against me. I got lunatics, Islam's against me, trying to shut pastors down. And a lot of pastors are just going to be very happy to just shut her on down. I think some need to be shut down with the banana stuff they're teaching. But we're Christians. And Thomas isn't there. You say, well, man, I kind of feel like Thomas. Well, cheer up. There's some good news coming. By the way, we've all been a Thomas from time to time. It's fun to beat up on him, but we're also taking a couple jabs at ourselves. And so he wasn't there. Thomas was not with them when Jesus came. Verse 25, and the other disciples therefore said to him, we've seen the Lord. And he said to them, unless I see in his hands the print, that is the hole of the nails, and put my finger into the hole of the nails and put my hand into his side, I will not believe. And after 8 days, look at verse 26. Can I add this? After 8 days of sheer misery and torture, because doubt will do that to you, my friend. His disciples were gathered again inside. Look, and Thomas was with them. And Jesus came, and the doors being shut, stood in the midst of them. How cool is that? Lock the doors. We're hiding out. All of a sudden, whoosh, there's Jesus. And you could see, like, you know, Peter and Andrew, told you, cool, huh? Boom, knuckles. Yes, awesome. Remember last week? This is great. Thomas was like this. Don't you love him? Think about it. The door being shut, and he stood in the midst of them, and he said, peace to you. I bet he was looking at Thomas when he said it. And then he said to Thomas, reach out your finger here. And look at my hands and reach your hand here and put it into my side. Do not be unbelieving, but believe. Translation, don't be full of doubt. Huh? And Thomas answered and said to him, my Lord and my God. And Jesus said to him, Thomas, because you have seen me, you have believed. Blessed are those who have not seen and yet have believed. And I'm looking at a whole lot of people that fit that verse right here, right now. God says, blessed are you. But that doesn't mean that we have to not contend against doubt. Our human nature's prone to doubt, but we must confront it head on. Also, because mankind is under a demonic curse. All of mankind is under a demonic curse. This world, this world system, and this unbelieving world is against having faith in God. Will you mark that in your head? This worldly system is against having faith in God. Now watch this. This world is under demonic influence. If I were to say to you, have faith in gods, all kinds, pick one. You know the world would go, right on. Do you know if I were to announce, oh, the earth is our God? Do you know the world would say, that is so cool? Right? Look, you guys, we all know enough about the Bible and spirituality, which could be dangerous, that we could go to Malibu right now. And we could start a thing. We could get tambourines. And we could sing on PCH. And Tom Cruise would pull over and say, what's up, man? What are you doing? What's going on? Shirley MacLaine would go, stop the car, stop the car. What are you guys, we are worshiping the moon and the sea and the trees. And they would say, oh my gosh, where do I sign up? Is this not true? The moment you say, I believe in the one true living God, the God who's created all things, and Him alone is salvation, hope, and eternal life. And He so loved us that He sent His only begotten Son, Jesus, to communicate His love to us by dying on the cross. And having been resurrected from the dead, we have the assurance of eternal life for all those who put their trust in Him. And people would go, arrest this man. Right? Why is that the case? Everybody talks about tolerance, but they will not tolerate the person who says Jesus is Lord.
6: 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And now, let's get back to today's message. Once again, here's Pastor Jack.
5: Everybody talks about tolerance, but they will not tolerate the person who says Jesus is Lord. That just drives Caesar nuts. It always has, it always will. Why? Because it's spiritual, and this world is under demonic power. Hebrews 11:6 says, for without faith it is impossible to please Him. For he who comes to God must believe that He is, that's faith, opposite doubt, and that He is a rewarder of those who diligently seek Him. Diligently, do you want to get close to God? Do you really want God in control of your life? Then listen, it ain't gonna happen. It will not happen. Unless you, my friend, determine tonight to diligently seek Him. It's not that He can't do anything. He could sprinkle pixie dust over your life and you would automatically follow God. He's not interested in that. That's like telling someone to tell me you love me. Oh, that's a joy, isn't it? You know, every night you come home, I want you to tell me you love me. All right. Who can't do that? But when somebody comes home and says, man, I couldn't wait to get home to tell you that I love you. Hot dog. That's awesome. You know what I'm talking about? That's our God. If you love Him, pursue Him. But we're under a demonic sway in this world. It shouldn't be a surprise to us. The Bible says in 1 John 5:18, the scripture says, and we know that whoever is born of God, born again, does not sin. The word means does not practice sin. Doesn't mean you're sinless. But he who has been born of God keeps himself. And the wicked one, Satan, does not touch him. Isn't that good news? Some of you having like bad dreams, freaking out, think Satan's living in your house. Are you a Christian? The devil cannot touch you. We know that we are of God and the whole world lies under the sway. The word in Greek means cloud cover, fog, a low-level ceiling. The whole world is under a cloud of the wicked one. Think about that for a moment. Any intellectuals in here right now, think about how true that statement is. The Bible says this world is under a low-level cloud of demonic influence and persuasion, and it's a sway. It causes the world to think a different or strange way than the way God thinks and what God would have you think. Does that not define this world? That's exactly what we see in life. 2 Corinthians 4:4 says, look at verse 3 and 4. Paul says, but even if our gospel is veiled, it is veiled to those who are perishing. Wow, listen to this. Whose minds the god of this age, little g, Satan, he's the one presiding over what's going on around here. I mean, not here right now, not here. The world. And the god of this age has blinded who do not believe, unless the light of the gospel of the glory of Christ, who is the image of God, should shine upon them. Satan is that low-level cloud blanketing the world, trying to keep back the light of God. Think about that. Very graphic picture. 1 John 2:18. 1 John 2:18. Are you guys okay?
7: Yes.
5: Little children, it is the last hour. I love John. He doesn't say it's the last days. He gave up on that. He's saying it's the last hour. How close are we? It's the last hour. And as you have heard that the Antichrist is coming, even now many Antichrists have come, by which we know that it is the last hour. They went out from us, but they were not of us. Charles Spurgeon said, when a lunatic leaves your church, don't ask him to come back. Let him go. He said, that's a blessed subtraction when a goofball goes. Isn't that great? I love that. But that's not what we're here to talk about right now. It's this verse. They went out from us, but they were not of us. For if they had been of us, they would have continued with us. But they went out that they might be revealed or manifested, that none of them were of us. Verse 20, but you have an anointing from the Holy One. That's a reference to the Holy Spirit, mind you. And you know all things. The word means you discern things. Isn't that beautiful? God has delivered you and I from this demonic curse. Point number two, the discipline of doubt is this. Doubt must be defeated at all costs. Doubt. Again, Charles Spurgeon says, doubt is having faith in the devil. Doubt must be defeated at all costs. A question was asked, why not doubt your doubts? Think about that. That same quote went on to say, believe your beliefs and hope in God. Think about that. What do you believe? Is it biblical? Are your beliefs founded upon the Bible? Then believe in them. If you've got strange beliefs, don't believe in them. If your belief is biblically rooted, believe in them. Listen to this in the reverse. Why not doubt your doubts? If you doubt your faith, then why not doubt your doubts? Oh, because what? Because they play so strong on your emotions. Doubts do. They must be defeated at all cost. Doubts destroy. It terrifies a little child, doubt. When little children think their mom and dad are breaking up, that doubt causes them to have stomach problems. They get sick, they vomit, they have diarrhea, they can't focus at school. They're terrified. Because two people who name the name of Jesus can't get along. And listen, they think they're going to get away out of it, okay? Oh, we'll split the house. Oh, we'll divide the cars. We'll cut the boat in half. Listen, that's all trash. It's the little one who pays the price. It ruins that kid for life. Because two people won't be Christians. Doubt destroys, and it's got to be defeated at all costs. Because listen, because doubt robs us of our spiritual reality. Doubt will rob us of our spiritual reality. Mark these verses down. You know this one very well. John 10:10. The thief, reference to Satan, does not come except to steal, to kill, and to destroy. Jesus said, I have come that you may have life and that you might have it more abundantly. Our spiritual reality. Doubt will rob us of it. Spiritual reality, Matthew chapter 8, verse 23. Now when he, Jesus, got into a boat, his disciples followed him. I love this. And suddenly a great tempest arose on the sea, so that the boat was covered with the waves, and Jesus was asleep. Then his disciples came to him and woke him up. And they said, "Save us, we're perishing." Another gospel says, "Save us, don't you care?" Have you ever thought or said things like that? Why? Doubt. Every one of those human-based, carnal responses that come from us are literally challenging the very authority and the ability of God.
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9: In 1862, Abraham Lincoln signed the Morrill Act, helping states create colleges focused on agriculture, mechanics, science, and practical education. The principle was not centralized control, it was opportunity. Lincoln's Morrill Act reminds us that America can support education without surrendering education to Washington. Why did it matter? Because a free nation needs citizens equipped to work, build, steward, and govern themselves. Scripture gives work a sacred weight. In Genesis, God placed man in the garden to work it and to keep it. Proverbs honors the one who works his land. Paul warns against idleness and calls believers to earn their bread. Why does that still matter today? Because education should form capable people under God, not dependent subjects under bureaucracy.
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2: We're going into the imperishable world, and we're going into the immortal world. 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
3: Welcome to Grace to You with John MacArthur here on Faith Talk 99.5. It may sound morbid, but have you ever thought about what it's going to be like at your funeral? How will your friends and family feel? What will they understand about your eternal destination? Well, if you're a Christian, your funeral is an opportunity to praise the Lord, and it truly can be a time of rejoicing. That can happen if your loved ones know exactly where you have gone and what it's like there. Important points to consider today on Grace to You as John MacArthur continues his series called The End is Not the End. It's a biblical look at death and what comes after it for the Christian. So follow along in 1 Corinthians 15 as John begins the lesson.
2: Skeptics, both ancient and modern, have argued against the truth of resurrection, scoffing at the idea that the body which disintegrates in the grave, or which is virtually destroyed in a fire, or the bottom of the sea, or in some other way, could ever rise from the dead. So Paul writes this chapter, this massively important chapter of 58 verses, to help us understand the resurrection. Now there are four lines to follow here. There is first the great transformation, then the great triumph, then the great thanksgiving, and then the great therefore. That's just a way that we can break it down so that we can access with some level of understanding its wonderful truths. So let's begin with the great transformation that takes place in resurrection. Verse 50. Now I say this, brethren, that flesh and blood cannot inherit the kingdom of God, nor does the perishable inherit the imperishable. This is a transitional statement from the prior section. You can't take the perishable inside the imperishable realm of eternity. Flesh and blood refers to our bodies as now designed for life on this earth. And we know very well what that means. We know what it is to live in flesh and blood. Hebrews 2:14 says, the children share in flesh and blood. That's just a way to describe our physicality. Now, physicality, as we have it in this world, cannot inherit the kingdom of God. It can't be taken into God's realm. Flesh is often used in the scripture in a moral way, such as in Romans chapter 7 and other places. But here, it's not used in a moral sense. Whenever it's combined with blood, it simply means physical. Physical. Flesh and blood is simply a reference to our physicality. We cannot enter the heavenly kingdom the way we are. You say, wait a minute, in the Old Testament, Enoch did and Elijah did. This is true. You have those two, but I will promise you one thing. Based on this verse alone, something happened between the time they left here and got there. Because flesh and blood cannot inherit the kingdom of God. We must be changed. What is the kingdom of God? Here, it refers to more than just living in God's spiritual kingdom. It has reference to the future heavenly kingdom. If you go back to verse 24 in chapter 15, it's when we come to the end, and Christ hands over the kingdom to the God and Father when he has abolished all rule, all authority, all power, and he reigns and has abolished the last enemy, that is death. It's taking us all the way into that kingdom which follows this life. The future reign of Christ in the kingdom that is eternal. This is the concept here. The resurrection becomes necessary because we are creatures of flesh and blood, and corruptible cannot inherit incorruptible, and perishable cannot live in an imperishable world, and flesh and blood is not suited to the realities of eternal heaven. Consequently, we need a radical transformation. A radical transformation must take place. Death becomes then like the planting of the seed that bursts forth in new life after the resurrection. The Apostle Paul used that illustration earlier in the chapter. The transformation is really described in verses 35 through verse 49. And here he's just reminding us of it, that it is necessary. It is necessary. So, that poses a question. That poses a question. And apparently the question in the mind of the Apostle Paul, as he thinks about how the Corinthians and others are going to respond to this, is, what about believers who are living when Christ comes? What about them? What's going to happen to them? If they haven't died, do they have to die in order to experience this transformation? Do they have to be put into the ground and decompose before this can happen? Paul responds to that question by launching into this lyrical paean of praise in verses 51 to 57. There is to be a complete transformation of all believers, he says, dead and living. Dead and living. Those people who are alive at the time that Christ returns and brings about the resurrection, what happens to them? We find out in verse 51. Behold, I tell you a mystery. We will not all sleep. We're not all going to die. Not all believers are going to die. Some will be alive when Christ returns and raises his people. We will not all die, but we will all be changed. You see, that answers the question. If you're alive, when the Lord comes for his church, even though you haven't died, your body hasn't decomposed, on the way up, you will have an Enoch Elijah experience. You will be transformed. We have to be changed because we can't go to heaven like this. This isn't suited for that. We, all Christians, Paul speaking collectively, all of us gathered up in that pronoun in a collective sense, we will all be changed. We will not all die. Well, when does this happen, this change? 1 Thessalonians chapter 4 describes this event. Verse 13, 1 Thessalonians 4:13. And here, the question is the opposite question. The question with the Corinthians was, what if you don't die? How can you be resurrected and changed? Here, the question of the Thessalonians was, what if you die? And Jesus comes and you're dead. And he says, we don't want you to be uninformed, brethren, about those who are asleep, about those who died, so that you will not grieve as do the rest who have no hope. The Thessalonians were worried that believers who had died would miss the coming of Christ. He says, no. If we believe that Jesus died and rose again, even so God will bring with him those who have fallen asleep in Jesus. For this we say to you by the word of the Lord, that we who are alive and remain until the coming of the Lord will not precede those who have fallen asleep. They're going to come first, then the ones that are alive are going to be next. The Lord will descend from heaven with a shout, the voice of the archangel, the trumpet of God. The dead in Christ will rise first. Oh, okay. So what's going to happen to the people who died? Their resurrection is going to be first. And then those who are alive and remain will be caught up together with them in

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2: A moment. It's not a process. The resurrection of the dead is not like the slow growth of a seed. I remember reading about an ancient king who had lived a wicked life, and he wanted to make sure that he would never have to come out of the grave to stand before his judge, his God. So he made sure that his tomb was made out of concrete covered with a massive marble slab so that he would never have to come out to face judgment for his sins. As history went on, the seed somehow got in a crack, and over the years a tree grew and burst the sarcophagus to bits. Just a little seed can do that. But this is not that. Let me show you. In a moment, that is the word atomos, from which we get atom, atom, A-T-O-M. What is an atom? In the Greek language, an atom is that which cannot be divided. I know, I'm not going to get scientific here. I know about neutrons and protons and electrons. But an atom is a single unit. It is the indivisible unit. It is that which cannot be divided. It indicates then something that can't be any less than it is. It can't be any smaller. It can't be any faster. It can't be any shorter. It is the indivisible unit. So this transformation, this resurrection of those that are dead, and this transformation of those that are alive happens in a moment. That atomos actually means that which cannot be cut. The shortest possible time. In fact, it is like the twinkling of an eye. That's not a blink. Blinking is different than the twinkling. What is the twinkling of an eye? And by the way, your eye moves faster than any other external part of your human body. But this is not how fast your eye moves. This is not blink. This is twinkling. And what it means essentially, it comes from a Greek word used of the most rapid movement possible. Now, how can I explain this? Someone said it would be like 1/6 of a nanosecond, because it's referring to the time for light to enter the iris and hit the retina. What is 1/6 of a nanosecond? Well, a microsecond is 1/1,000,000th of a second. A nanosecond is 1/1,000th of a microsecond. And the twinkling is 1/6 of a nanosecond. This is really fast. That's it, folks. That's how fast you're going to be changed. Isn't it interesting that we are told this? You say, well, this is good news. It is good news. When is it going to happen? Verse 52 says it'll happen at the last trumpet. Didn't we read about a trumpet in 1 Thessalonians? It'll happen at the last trumpet. The trumpet will sound, and in 1/6 of a nanosecond will be completely transformed. Now, when it says the last trumpet, it doesn't mean the absolute last trumpet that will ever sound in all of God's redemptive history, because even after the trumpet that is the last trumpet before the resurrection, even after that, we know during the time of the tribulation period, after we're already caught up and raised

0: to glory, we know there's a tribulation period on earth, and we know that God will judge the earth, and those judgments will be the outflow of seven seals, and out of the seventh seal will come seven trumpet judgments. So there will be more trumpets. But this last trump is the last trump that the church identifies as the moment of its transformation and resurrection. It is called in 1 Thessalonians 4:16, as we read, the trumpet of God. There will be a shout from the Lord. There will be the voice of the archangel. There will be the blast of that trumpet. And in the sixth of a nanosecond, the dead will rise and will be caught up, and all of us changed on the way to heaven. In the Old Testament, the New Testament, in the teaching of our Lord, even in contemporary Judaism, trumpets are associated with events. Significant events that gather the people. They're associated with events that bring about festivity and victory and triumph. This is the trumpet that is the signal for the dead to rise. It calls us all to God. You will remember, I think, back in Exodus 19, the people of Israel were summoned to come and meet God by the blowing of a trumpet. Isaiah 27 says that God's going to gather Israel in the end time by the blowing of a trumpet. So this is the end as we will experience it, the church of Jesus Christ, the end for us. We'll be taken out. Judgment will be unleashed on the world as the book of Revelation lays it out. During that seven-year period of judgment, Israel will be saved. At the end of that time, judgment will come again. We'll return with Christ, and He'll set up His thousand-year kingdom followed by the eternal state. Please notice, end of verse 52, we will be changed. We will be changed. We have to be changed because the perishable cannot put on the imperishable. The corruptible cannot put on the incorruptible. It's the exact same word used in Hebrews 1:12. And like a mantle, you will roll them up. Like a garment, they will also be changed. But you are the same. The heavens will change when God creates a new heaven and a new earth. That will be a dramatic implosion of the universe as we know it, in an unbelievable atomic holocaust to be replaced by a new heaven and a new earth, no doubt with the same speed that we will be changed. It has to be this way. Verse 53 reminds us, for this perishable must put on the imperishable, this mortal must put on immortality. You have to have a different body to be in heaven. This one's no good there. I like the idea of put on, the normal word for getting dressed, the normal word in the Greek language for putting on clothes. With that in mind, go over to 2 Corinthians chapter 5, familiar, wonderful chapter, verse 1, 2 Corinthians 5. We know that if the earthly tent, which is our house, is torn down, we have a building from God, a house not made with hands, eternal in the heavens. So the next body is a house made by God, a building from God, not made with hands, not humanly produced, and it's eternal. In the present house, we groan, longing to be clothed with our dwelling from heaven. We want to put it on, verse 3. We want to put it on so we'll not be found naked. While we're in this tent, verse 4, we groan, being burdened. We don't want to be unclothed. We don't want to go off into space and be lost in some cosmic nothingness. We want to reappear, clothed, so that what is mortal is swallowed up by life. That is the promise.
1: You're listening to Grace to You, the Bible teaching ministry of John MacArthur. John's current series is called The End is Not the End. Now, in today's lesson, John said that the eternal destinies of believers and non-believers will differ, and I think we all know that. But he said also that the moment of death, the experience of passing from this life to the next, is also fundamentally different. I once asked him to explain what he meant by that, and here's what he said.
0: Well, obviously, for the believer, it is a moment of glory. I think about Stephen, who was dying under the crushing stones in the book of Acts as they stoned him to death, and he saw the Lord standing at the right hand of the throne in heaven. I think, and I've been on deathbed scenes with believers enough to know there is a settled peace, there is a calm, there is a joy, there is an anticipation. People write about the fact, and even comment about the fact that heaven seems to be opening. There's a sense of calm in their hearts as they enter into the presence of the Lord. On the other hand, I've seen the tormented agonies of someone dying without Christ, and there's darkness, and there's fear, and there's dread, there's horror. Sometimes there's cursings, crying out. It's not to say that, you know, you actually experience something, but I would have to believe that based upon what Scripture says, as a Christian passes out of this world, there is the sort of a little bit of overlapping of this world to the next, and you begin to feel the joy of what is coming. That wouldn't be true in an instant death, but if it can be anticipated, there will be a sense of what's coming. And I think there's a sense of dread. I've read many testimonials of atheists and godless people who are dying, and they're horrible experiences as they come to the reality of the end of their life without any kind of hope. But it's not the issue of what's happening when you die. It's the issue of what happens after you die that has to be addressed, because you will live forever. And that's what we've been trying to say in this series. You're going to live forever. Why in the world would you cling to your sin in this life and forfeit blessing forever? That is a terrible exchange. Why would you not abandon your sin, confess Jesus as Lord, and enter into eternal bliss? Don't sacrifice the eternal on the altar of the immediate.
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4: 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Really? 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

0: When you see someone in need, are you inclined to intervene or maybe cast judgment? How did this happen to that bad person? Or do you leave their plight to someone you deem better equipped to help them? Today on Truth for Life, Alistair Begg challenges us to learn from the example of a bold, compassionate servant. We're looking at chapter 38 in the Old Testament book of Jeremiah.
1: Now, having described then the condition of Jeremiah, let me just encourage you to think for a moment about the way in which we see these characteristics of this lovely Ebed-Melech man being given to us. First and straightforwardly, witness his boldness, his boldness. It would have been one thing for him to hold a conviction to himself, perhaps even to have tried to send a note somehow to the king, to do it in a discreet way, to wait until the king returned to his palace, to catch him in a corridor, to say behind a cough, excuse me, I just wondered if I might speak to you about Jeremiah sometime. We could maybe get together and perhaps, but no. He takes himself out of the palace. He goes to the place of judgment. He goes directly to the king. He goes publicly to the king. Witness his boldness. Witness, secondly, his sense of moral outrage. He went out of the palace and he said to him, "My lord the king, these men have acted wickedly." In other words, this man possessed a sense of moral rectitude. He understood that right was right and wrong was wrong, and that what had taken place in this moment was so clearly wrong that someone had to stand up and say so. All that it takes for evil to triumph is for good men to remain silent. And they remain silent. And out of the wings comes this lovely, gentle, courageous, powerful, dramatic Ethiopian. For him to proceed in such a fashion was to bring himself into the place of disrepute. It certainly was to bring himself into the place of danger. I think the way in which we have this described for us is in order that we might understand that he was not acting on the basis of some random impulse, that all of a sudden his heart ran away with him, that he had a passionate outburst and shouted out or did something. He stands there purposefully, and it is, if you like, a premeditated act. Witness his boldness, witness his sense of moral outrage, witness, thirdly, his resourcefulness. Notice how easily the king is won over again in verse 10. What a vacillating character this man is. And yet in the providence of God, in order that his purposes may be fulfilled. And he speaks to the king, and so the king says, "Well, in that case, take 30 men from here with you and lift Jeremiah the prophet out of the cistern before he dies." There's something of Nehemiah about this next move, you know, isn't there? As soon as the signal was given, as soon as the light went to green, Nehemiah revealed his leadership capacities and his purposefulness and his resourcefulness. And so does this man, at least to some extent. That's why, as you follow him, you find him taking the men with him, and they're going to a room under the treasury in the palace. He must have said to the men, "Come with me." No big fuss, no bother. They were assigned to him. They followed him. "Where are we going?" they must have said to one another. "Well, he's taking us down to the palace treasury. Why are we going down there? And why are we going in the basement?" And into the basement he goes. And out of the basement he comes. And he's carrying with him a bunch of old rags and old clothes that he has gathered from underneath the temple treasury. And the group of 30 are looking at one another and saying, "What in the world is he going to be doing with these things?" He said, "Come on, men, let's keep moving. We have places to go. We have people to see." And along with the old rags and the old clothes, he brings with him the rope that is going to be necessary for the liberation of the prophet. Witness his boldness. Witness his sense of moral outrage. Witness his resourcefulness. Witness his tenderness and his compassion. So Ebed-Melech took these men, and he took these worn-out clothes and the ropes. That they had to bring Jeremiah out directly was not in question. But consider the thoughtfulness and the gentleness of this man as he calls down the instructions to the beleaguered prophet. Jeremiah, yes, we're going to let down a rope to you, Jeremiah. Thank you. Jeremiah, we're going to throw some stuff down on top of the rope. A bunch of old clothes and rags. Don't be put off by this. Don't let them hit you on the head. But they'll be coming down just directly afterwards. Have you got them all? Yes. And Jeremiah, we don't want to scar you and burn you because we're going to have to pull you out of this mud. It's imperative that we get you out. You mustn't die. We daren't allow you to suffocate. Take the rags that I've thrown down to you and wrap them round the ropes so that when you put them under your armpits, they will act as a buffer against your skin. And when you're ready, let me know, and then we'll start to pull. Don't you like this man already? This Ebed-Melech? This nobody man? Indeed, the name Ebed-Melech may not even be a name. It is possible that it simply translates one of the king's servants. He doesn't even have a name. You remember it said of Jesus that he made himself of no reputation. And so with the king's permission, and with the help of these others, Ebed-Melech hauls the aging prophet out of the cistern. And we're told into the safety of the courtyard of the guard. What a scene that must have been. Jeremiah, after all these years of giving himself to the task of proclaiming the word of the Lord, speaking, thus says God to you, leave the city, get on with the Babylonians. It's your only hope of life. Take your children and flee. Then on the receiving end of the charge of traitor, how wrong was that? How immoral was such an allegation? And how wrong was it for him to end up in this predicament? And now for him to be hauled out with all the mud coming off his cloak and off his sandals and all the stench of the rotting cistern and here these ropes and rags preventing him from the burning, searing pain that could have been attached if someone less compassionate, less resourceful, less thoughtful, had gone to do the necessary task. Well, then let me conclude in this way. First of all, do you not see that here there is a challenge that needs to be faced? A challenge that needs to be faced. It's the challenge that is presented to us by this man. And it is this. Let us learn to be courageous when necessity requires it. If Ebed-Melech had said, you know, it'll never happen, he could have talked himself out of this. Between the time that he heard the news, processed the information, adopted a strategy in his mind, if he had simply said, you know, it's not really possible to pull this off, then he could have said, well, there's really no point in making a fuss. Says Calvin in a quite wonderful reference to this. He says, those who are overwise are often led, as it were, into inertness. Those who are overwise are often led into inertness. That's incidentally why many churches go nowhere, because the leadership is so overwise. They think in such logical terms all the time. They are totally paralyzed when it comes to boldness or to courage or to faith or to growth or to liberation. And you find congregations that have actually just remained static and inert and they're going nowhere at all. But it's all logical, you see. It's all been thoroughly analyzed, you know. We have considered the possibilities and have concluded that it is a bad use of resources. We have considered that it may be possible under some circumstances, but we don't believe that now is the time, you know, to take these kind of outlandish steps. If this man had figured it in that way at all, there would be no wonderful Old Testament cameo for us to consider in this evening hour. He could have said to himself, you know, if the king has given in to the fury of these nobles, what's the point in me trying? If I go and stir up a fuss, the next thing I'll know, we'll have a riot, I'll die, and in the meantime, they'll probably stone Jeremiah and get him out of the way for good. I don't think I'll do it. How abundant are the excuses that you and I contrive, determining them to be the products of our logic. But in this man's case, as Kidner puts it, love spoke louder than logic and prevailed. I love that. I'd like to write one line like that before I die. Love spoke louder than logic and prevailed. So then let us face the challenge that this man provides for us. It is a challenge to proceed on our course, to fulfill our duty, to allow no one and nothing to divert us from the paths of righteousness for his name's sake. Will you take up this challenge in the context to which you return tomorrow? Will you give yourself to Christ afresh and tell him that you're prepared to be resourceful and bold, that you long to be useful, that you will not allow yourself to sidestep the issues under the contrivances of logical thinking? You certainly will not put it in opposition to the demands of love and duty. So there's the challenge. And what of the example then to follow? Well, it is clear, is it not, that there is an example to follow. It is an example which combines firmness with compassion. It's an example which is able to use the ropes as they are necessary, but at the same time ensuring that we do not do so without the rags, which are equally necessary. Surely Jeremiah would have been justified in intervening with a measure of roughness. It would have been regarded as the evidence of concern. Jeremiah, yes, grab this. Worm. Hey. Oh, you dislocated my shoulders. You pulled my arms out of their sockets. Thanks for getting me out. But I'll never be the same again, you know. Could you have gone a little slower? Oh, we had to get you out. Got to get you out. It would have been justified. People have said, you know, it's a shame that Jeremiah walks around like that now, but at least he got him out, you know. If he had stayed, he would have suffocated in the mud or he would have starved to death. Some of us are good with ropes. Oh, yes. Some of us are good with ropes. We are by nature rough. We'll yank him out. They should never have been in there in the first place. Get out of there. Grab a hold of this and get out. It's your own fault. Come out of there. Why did you say that? Why did you do that? Why did you go there? Come on now. I'm dropping the rope. Pull on. Hold on. And what if your hands burn? What if it leaves you with marks under your armpits? Just get up and get out. Some of us are good with ropes. And certainly, to have dropped down the rags alone would have been absolutely useless in terms of getting him out. What would he have done? He could have used them to, I suppose, wipe some of the mud off the lower part of his body. He could have used them to blow his nose. He could have used them to wipe his brow under the heat of the day as it came to him. But the rags alone would provide no opportunity for evacuation from his sorry predicament. Some of us are very good with rags. Very good with rags. But we want always just to leave people where they are. They're there now. You're okay now. You'll be fine now. And there's no change. There's no move. There's no liberation. It all sounds very kind. The words are nice and the gestures are meaningful, but there is no evacuation. Hence the combination. Hence the example. The ropes with the rags. Do you know the first word that comes on the list in 2 Peter 1? When Peter says, I want you to add to your faith these things. What's the first word? Goodness. That's the first word. Goodness. Right in the heart of the fruit of the Spirit in Galatians 5. Goodness. Titus chapter 2, in the wonderful section that begins at verse 9, where it says, the grace of God that brings salvation has appeared to all men, teaching us to say no to ungodliness and worldly passions and so on. And it finishes with the phrase, and to make a people who are eager to do good. Galatians chapter 6. Brothers, if someone is caught in a sin, you who are spiritual should restore him gently. Gently. Oh yeah, we're going to need the ropes because he's got to be pulled out. But we'll need the rags so as not to harm him. Isn't that what Paul says to the Thessalonians? And we as the apostles of Christ were gentle among you the way a mother is kind to her kids. Fundamentalism and evangelical Christianity is masterful with ropes. We are all kinds of ropes. We're missing some of the rags. Liberalism has made a Christianity of rags and has no ropes. So there's a challenge to face. There's an example to follow. And finally, I think there's a glimpse here to ponder. A glimpse to ponder. Because I don't think it is possible to look into the description of this Ebed-Melech. To spend, if you like, a moment or two in his company, as we've done. But to spend a moment or two in his company should give us a glimpse of Jesus. For the law came by Moses, and grace and truth came by Jesus. See, Jeremiah needed a friend. From the company of those most considered possibilities, no one emerges. And from the servant quarters, God stirs from heaven and moves such an unlikely man to fulfill such an amazing purpose. He gives me a glimpse of Jesus. I found a friend. Oh, such a friend. He loved me ere I knew him. He drew me with the cords of love. And thus he bound me to him. And round my heart so closely twined, these ties that naught can sever. For I am his, and he is mine. Forever and forever. If Ebed-Melech had lived in our day, having gone through the privileged experience described here 600 years B.C., I'm sure that when he walked along the corridor of his palace back to his job and he heard the music, he'd be saying, yes, as it goes, and you just might have a problem that we understand. We all need somebody to lean on. Oh, yeah, he might have a problem. That's right, Lord. Yes, we do. And you help me get old Jeremiah, all muddy old Jeremiah. We got him up, Lord. Yes, we did. Yes, we did. He gives me a glimpse of Jesus. In tenderness, he sought me, weary and sick with sin, and on his shoulders brought me back to his fold again. Oh, the love that sought me. Oh, the blood that bought me. Oh, the grace that brought me to his fold. Wondrous grace that brought me to his fold. Ebed-Melech, an Old Testament cameo. Ropes and rags.
0: 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He'll return in just a minute to close today's program. 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And Patrick said, "So very grateful to God for Alistair and for Truth for Life. 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One of our customer service reps will be happy to help you sign up. And when you do, be sure to request the two-book bundle, two books from Puritan author and minister John Flavel. This is just one of the ways we will say thank you for your support. The books are titled Christ and His Threefold Office and Christ Humbled Yet Exalted. Now here is Alistair with a closing prayer.
1: Father, bring your word, we pray, to bear upon our lives as individuals. Some of us are actually in miry clay on account of the fact that we have never, ever considered what it means that Jesus came to rescue us. And we need to cry out to you so that you might put our feet upon a rock and establish our going and put a new song in our hearts. Some of us, Lord, have been standing on the rock and bemoaning how many people are down in the mud. We find it easier to chastise them for their predicament than we do ever to seek to intervene in their circumstances. Forgive us our hard, stony, cold hearts. Some of us, Lord, tonight have been so graciously removed from dire predicaments as a result of the intervention of people like Ebed-Melech, and we bless you for them, and we thank you for their memory. And we pray that inasmuch as he is a challenge to us, that we may face the challenge. Insofar as he is an example for us, that we might follow the example. And to the extent that he gives us a glimpse of Christ, we pray that we may seek him with all of our hearts. And for us as a congregation, we pray that you will take a study such as this and burn it into our lives in such a way that we might become, by your grace and favor, a place that is known for the ropes of truth and the rags of grace, so that unbelieving men and women, those who struggle on the seas of life, the lonely and the wretched, the downtrodden, the disappointed, those who live with the symptoms of sin, may be drawn into the fold of Christ, so that they may come to say, "He hideth my soul in the cleft of the rock that shadows a dry, thirsty land. He hideth my life in the depths of his love and covers me there with his hand." And he covers me there with his hand. For Jesus' sake, amen.
0: I'm Bob Lapine. Thanks for joining us this week. Next week, we begin a study of the apocalyptic visions found in the Old Testament book of Daniel. We'll hear warnings and encouragement as we interpret these prophetic passages together. The Bible teaching of Alistair Begg is furnished by Truth for Life, learning is for living.
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4: 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Why did it matter? 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Paul warns against idleness and calls believers to earn their bread. 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
10: 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Today, we're going to the land of the end times. We're going to Israel, and I'm going to be teaching Bible prophecy in the series Armageddon's Dawn. The series that you're going to hear today is part of our video series that we filmed in Israel, mostly in Jerusalem, but we also filmed at Megiddo in northern Israel. We filmed on the Mediterranean coast, and it's really amazing to be talking about these end times things that we find in the book of Revelation while standing in the Holy Land where these events are actually going to take place. We're going to talk today about the temple, the old temple, the new temple, the tribulation temple. We're going to talk about the rapture. What is the rapture and when will the rapture be? We're going to talk to very special people. One is my friend, Pastor Menno Kalischer. He's a pastor in Israel, a Jewish man who I absolutely love. And when you hear him, you're going to absolutely love him as well. I'm also going to be speaking with my friend, Dr. Mark Robinson. He is another messianic believer in Jesus. He's a great prophecy teacher, and he has many years of ministry to our Jewish friends. And then we also today are going to be speaking with Dr. Randall Price. He's an archaeologist. He's a Bible prophecy expert. All of these people and my teaching from the book of Revelation should help understand the end times and what's coming next. To find out more about our resources that are connected to the series Armageddon's Dawn, go to our website, ingraceradio.com. 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There we have a prophecy chart. We have the video series. We have the audio sermon series. We have other resources that will really help you. We also would love to invite you to come to Israel with In Grace. Our next Israel Solidarity Tour is coming up in February. 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
10: Today, we're going to learn about the rapture, the beginning of the tribulation, a seven-year peace treaty, and the rising of the Antichrist. The very next prophetic event to happen in the world is the rapture. The church age is going to end with the rapture, and then shortly thereafter, there's going to be a seven-year peace treaty that this Antichrist is going to confirm, and it'll have to do with Israel and Israel's enemies. And here we stand at the epicenter of the world, the epicenter of the Bible, the epicenter of Bible prophecy, Israel. It's all about Israel. The first part of the tribulation will be a promise of peace, but it's false peace. We have the four horsemen of the apocalypse are coming and riding in, and that's part of the sealed judgments. The Antichrist is going to fool the world. He's going to come on the scene with all the answers, but he's really a deceiver. He's really a liar. He's going to come in with the promise of peace, but quickly
12: that will devolve into bloodshed, war, famine, and all of the problems that he's promised to get the world out of. There's going to be a desecration of the rebuilt temple in Jerusalem. Jesus told his disciples that the temple would be destroyed. He said, not one stone will be left upon the other. And you know what? It wasn't very long after that, in 70 AD, that the Roman general Titus came and literally knocked everything down. He's going to desecrate that rebuilt temple, the Antichrist. There's going to be a third temple. This is in Revelation. This is in Daniel. There's going to be a rebuilt temple. I don't know how that's going to work, because there's obviously a Dome of the Rock standing there. It's not a mosque, but it's a monument to Islam. It's a very important monument to Islam. How is that going to work? I really don't know. But the Bible says halfway through the tribulation, this Antichrist is going to do something that will desecrate the temple. Now, there is precedent for this, because after Daniel, but before Christ, Antiochus Epiphany did desecrate the temple by slaughtering a pig in the temple. And Hanukkah and the Maccabees and all of that happened to clean up the temple after that episode. But I tell you, that wasn't what Daniel was talking about, because Jesus mentioned it, right? So if Jesus mentioned it, it's still in the future. Antiochus Epiphany was just a shadow, a foreshadowing of what this Antichrist is going to do. 1 Thessalonians 4, starting at verse 13, says this, "But I would not have you to be ignorant, brethren, concerning them which are asleep, that ye sorrow not, even as others which have no hope. For if we believe that Jesus died and rose again, even so them which also sleep in Jesus will God bring with him." Who are those that are asleep in Jesus? Well, my dad is one. My dad passed away last March. Maybe you know someone that it was in faith, they died, and they're in the church age. God will rapture them too. This will be the entire body of believers. It continues in verse 15, "For this we say unto you by the word of the Lord, that we which are alive and remain unto the coming of the Lord shall not prevent them or go ahead of them which are asleep." Those that have died will rise first, because my dad used to say they have 6 feet more to go. "For the Lord himself shall descend from heaven with a shout, with the voice of the archangel, and with the trump of God, and the dead in Christ shall rise first. Then we which are alive and remain shall be caught up." There it is. That's raptizo. That's where we get the word, English word, rapture. "Caught up together with them." Those that have died and are saved will be raptured. We'll all go together. We'll be caught up together with them in the clouds to meet the Lord in the air. And so shall we ever be with the Lord. Wherefore, comfort one another with these words. We don't have to look for the undertaker. We should be looking for the upper taker. Now, some Christians think that we're going to go through all or part of the 7-year tribulation period. Let me just say this. There's a verse in 1 Thessalonians 1 that tells us that God has delivered us from the wrath to come. Now, certainly that can mean the wrath of eternal hell, but I think it also means the wrath that is going to be poured out upon this earth in the 7-year tribulation period. Now, the return of Jesus is a personal, visible return. Now, John 14:3 alludes to this, where Jesus is in the upper room and he says, "If I go to prepare a place for you, I will come again and receive you unto myself." That's the rapture. "That where I am, there ye may be also." Now, keep this in mind. The return of the Lord is in two stages. We talked about the rapture. That's the first stage. Christ descends into the air to gather his children unto himself. We frequently call this the coming of Christ for the saints, or the rapture. Then, after the period of 7 years, the Lord descends to earth at the Mount of Olives, and we refer to that as the coming with his saints, not the coming for his saints, but the coming with his saints, because the Bible says that the church, the saints, his bride, will be with him at the second coming. And we call that also the revelation of Christ. When our Lord descends into the air, his people are caught up to meet him. When our Lord descends to the earth, his people come back with him.

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4: Think about what could happen when suddenly millions of people just disappear. Planes without pilots, trains without engineers, cars without drivers, patients in surgery with no surgeon. Some country will lose its leaders, maybe not many, but some. Chaos, terror, fear, looting, martial law. I mean, we see what's happened just with the pandemic. Can you imagine the calamity that will come upon this world when the rapture happens? By the way, this is going to be the perfect opportunity for a man to step in and take charge of a reeling world. Another reason I believe the rapture is going to occur before the tribulation is found in Daniel's 70-week prophecy. In Daniel 9:24, it says, 70 weeks are determined upon thy people, this is Daniel's people, the Jews, and upon thy holy city, Jerusalem, to finish the transgression and to make an end of sins and to make reconciliation for iniquity and to bring in everlasting righteousness and to seal up the vision and prophecy and to anoint the most holy. So what in the world is the 70 weeks? First of all, what is a week in Daniel 9? Well, the Hebrew word is Shabuah. Okay? And Shabuah just means a unit of measure. I don't believe this is a literal week. It's kind of like our word dozen. When I say dozen, that could stand for a lot of things. It could be a dozen eggs, it could be a dozen bananas. So here, 70 weeks means 70 units of seven, okay? So because it says week, it's a unit of seven. So what is it? 7 days, 7 weeks, 7 months, or 7 years? Well, remember the context of this verse. Daniel is reading Jeremiah's writing about the captivity being 70 years, okay? So each day of the week, I believe, is a year. 70 units of 7, 70 times 7, is 490 years. We also know from Daniel 9:24 that the 70 weeks concern thy people, meaning the Jewish people, the people of Daniel, and the holy city, which can mean none other than Jerusalem.
5: And now Dr. Mark Robinson of Jewish Awareness Ministries.
6: So when God refers to Israel as the apple of his eye, I think we can get a lot of things from that. Number one, when you see Israel, you see God. They're a reflection of God because Israel is his nation, his people. But Israel is also protected by God. Certainly they've gone through all kinds of atrocities throughout their history, and the worst is still to come with a 7-year tribulation period. But the psalmist said, he who keeps Israel neither slumbers nor sleeps.

0: I love Israel because God loves Israel. Now, being Jewish, a Jewish believer in Messiah and Jesus, certainly there's an affinity there. I think God has put into the hearts of Jewish people a desire for the land. And I've always had that, even when I was an unbeliever. I don't know how a Christian can say they love God, love the Bible, and not love Israel.
1: These 490 years are exclusively Jewish. They were for the Jewish people. They were for the Jewish capital. The church is not Jewish. It's not Gentile. Galatians 3:28, there's neither Jew nor Greek. There's neither bond nor free. There's neither male nor female. We are one in Christ Jesus. So let's talk about the division of the 70 weeks of Daniel. 70 weeks are divided into three periods. There's a first period of 7 weeks, which is 49 years. And then there's 62 more weeks, which is 434 years. And then there's that last week, the last 7 years. Doesn't that sound familiar? So 49 plus 434 is the 483 years that have already been fulfilled. I'll explain that in a second. But that also means there's 7 more years. It's like a stopwatch. It started at the command to rebuild Jerusalem, which Artaxerxes Longimanus in 445 BC made that decree to allow the rebuilding of Jerusalem. That started the stopwatch of the 490 years. The first 7 weeks, the 49 years, bring us to the completion of the city walls of Jerusalem, the completion of the second temple that Zerubbabel built, Malachi, and the end of the Old Testament. It's all in that time frame. Then there's 62 more weeks, another 434 years, and that brings us to Palm Sunday, where Jesus on the Mount of Olives went down on a donkey into the Kidron Valley, up into the Eastern Gate, declaring himself publicly, nationally, as the Messiah. Messiah the Prince.
2: Daniel 9 makes it clear the Messiah had to come at the end of the Second Temple period, before the Roman destruction of the city. It's all laid out in that text. So if you're looking for a Messiah, he had to have come at a particular time in history. So then we can define that a little more by that 483 years. The 69 weeks terminate right at the time of the destruction of the temple. And we know that the 70th week is not then, it's after that. It's quite clear. So either you have Jesus crucified in the 69th week, which it doesn't say that, okay? But, or you have him crucified in the 70th week somehow, but it doesn't say that either. In fact, the events of the 70th week are quite clear, and it involves a covenant that's made, it involves the desecration, I think, of the temple. It's implied because the sacrificial system ends. It involves the one who actually does creates that abomination that makes desolate, himself being destroyed. And it says it's a decreed destruction. So you don't find that anywhere else except in things like Daniel chapter 2, Daniel chapter 7, which talk about this stone cut without hands destroying all the kingdoms before it and finally set up the final kingdom. That's what must be coming.
3: That was Dr. J. Randall Price, a distinguished research professor and author with a PhD in Middle Eastern studies.
1: My friends, that leaves us with another 7 years. The stopwatch stopped when Jesus came and when he died. And now we're waiting for that final week of Daniel. Everything in Daniel 9 is Jewish. The 70 weeks of Daniel, it's all Jewish. Well, that also means the tribulation period, the final 7 years, also has to be Jewish. So the church cannot be here. The church has to be removed in order for that final week, that stopwatch, to start again.
2: The person who is called the prince of the people that will come, these are the Romans, and they are the ones who destroy the temple. And this is someone who in the future will be related to them. So we talk about a revival of the Roman Empire in the sense that the last empire of earth will be very much like the Roman Empire, with someone who wants to deify himself, who wants to conquer the world, who wants all these things were traits of it. And He, and for one reason or another, which is still unclear, people debate on it, enters into this contract with the Jewish leaders. Now, they're called the many in the book of Daniel. And this contract apparently has different terms. One is that he's obligated to protect Israel. When you look at Daniel chapter 11, there's an invasion of the beautiful land, and he sets up his headquarters, military headquarters there to defend Israel at that point. So obviously that could be one of the provisions of that covenant. So the first 3.5 years of the tribulation, Israel seems to be in a pretty good spot. The other provision seems to be the ability to rebuild the temple. Whatever opposition was there from our day to that day is now removed, and the Jews are able to rebuild the temple. And that's the first 3.5 years. So these are things that are happening. And obviously that is the signal event that says we are now in the 70th week. Because all the events we see from this point on in the first 3.5 years and the last 3.5 years, if you chronologically go back, that's the starting point.
1: A young boy was playing in his grandmother's house. He was near a large grandfather clock. At noontime, the chimes begin to ring. And as he always liked to do, he counted each gong as it sounded. But this time, something went wrong with the clock's internal mechanisms. It kept right on chiming past 12, 13, 14, 15. The boy couldn't believe his ears. He jumped to his feet and ran into the kitchen shouting, "Grandma, Grandma, it's later than it's ever been before." My friends, I'll tell you right now, it's later than it's ever been before. Someone once asked Fanny Crosby, "How are you, an old blind woman, going to know Jesus should he come back?" Fanny went into her room and wrote these words, "I shall know him. I shall know him. And redeemed by his side, I shall stand. I shall know him. I shall know him by the print of the nails in his hand. And although we will have glorified bodies without scars, Jesus will still have his scars as a memorial and as a testimony to his great love for us." Will you accept the Lord's proposal of salvation and thereby assure you a place in heaven and experience for all eternity the blessings and the inheritance of the Lord Jesus Christ? Will you allow him to wash you white as snow, forgiving your sins and giving you eternal life? Are you looking for that blessed hope?
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14: But on the day that Lot departed from Sodom, fire and brimstone rained from heaven, destroyed them all. So will it be on the day when the Son of Man is revealed.

0: You know, believers may look around the world today and see everything happening and think, you know, something just isn't right. But Jesus said that the days before his return, the world would resemble the days of Noah and Lot, and people would just carry on without realizing how close everything was to changing. And if that same pattern is unfolding right now, we need to look around and recognize it. Hello and welcome to Discovering the Jewish Jesus. I'm your host, Dustin Roberts, and today Rabbi Schneider shares on Jesus' return. Now, here's Rabbi.
1: One of the things that's burning in my soul right now to teach and preach on is the return of the Lord. Everybody knows right now that something is uncanny in terms of what is going on. At first, when I started hearing people talking about what's going on and how bad things were, I wondered if just believers were saying that, because we as believers understand the signs of the times. But the more I got out there and heard many voices speaking, I realized that even the secular world, beloved one, knows that something isn't right, that there's a sense of doom and gloom. The good news for us as God's people is that we know what's going on. Yeshua told us in advance that this was going to happen. And he told us when we see these things happening, we should look up because our redemption is drawing nigh. What we're doing in this series is going through the book of Revelation line by line, showing how what we're going through now was prophesied not only by John in the book of Revelation, but also through the Hebrew prophets and Jesus himself, and we're then bringing it to present day. Now, what I want to do to begin today is we're going to go to the book of Genesis. We call the book of Genesis in Hebrew Bereshit, which means beginnings. And the reason we're going to start out today in Bereshit, or the book of Genesis, as we're talking and meditating on the end times, is because when Yeshua walked upon the earth, he told his disciples, which is now written down for us in the scriptures, that before his coming, it would be like the days of Noah. So I'm looking at Matthew 24, 37, just to set the stage for Genesis chapter 6. Yeshua said this, "For the coming of the Son of Man will be just like the days of Noah." And so we need to go and we need to get into the Word of God to find out exactly what it was like in the world during the days of Noah, and then try to connect the dots and see, beloved ones, how close we are today in our culture with what the culture was like in Noah's day. Hear the word of God. The grass withers and the flowers fade, but the word of the Lord abides forever. The Lord saw that the wickedness of man was great on the earth, and that every intent of the thoughts of his heart was continually only evil. So the Lord is looking on the world, and the entire earth had corrupted its way. It was like the Lord looked down on the world and he just saw the spirit of blackness covering the world, all men's dealings with the way that they not only related to him, but with the way they related to one another. We continue on now in Genesis 6. The Lord, Yahweh was, get this now, sorry that he had made man on the earth, and it grieved him in his heart. That's really a conundrum. It's really hard to get our head wrapped around the fact that God, who knows the end from the beginning, he knew what was going to happen when he created man. He knew that man was going to go astray. And yet when it's happening in present time, God is emotionally distraught. He's torn in his soul by what he sees happening. So the scripture records that when the Lord looked on the earth and saw how mankind that he made in his own image had so gone astray and become defiled, the scripture says that the Lord was sorry in his heart that he had made man. God was sorry that he had made man. I mean, he's going through emotional pain here. If that's not enough, the scripture continues with these words. And it grieved him in his heart. Think about this. God can be grieved. We don't often think about that. But when the Lord looked at the world during the days of Noah, he was sorry that he had made man, and he was grieved in his heart. If you're grieved about something, you're hurt. It's like your emotions have been pierced. I want us to understand that even as God's heart was grieved with the way mankind had corrupted himself in the days of Noah, bringing this to a personal application, individually, you and I can grieve God. We can wound him in his emotions. Now, don't misunderstand, God is unconquerable, but somehow he's chosen to make himself vulnerable, that when God made man in his own image and gave him free choice, desiring that man would choose him, that man would choose to love him as a free agent, that mankind would love the Creator back, and instead mankind chose to corrupt his way and defile himself with violence and sexual immorality, it grieved God and made him sorry. And beloved ones, I know we're talking about the return of Yeshua, but I'm just wanting to bring a personal application before we move on here. You and I, individually, as a son or a daughter of God, we can hurt God. We can grieve God. The book of Ezekiel, the Lord said through the prophet that Israel had hurt him. God said that Israel hurt him through their adulterous way of living. You can hurt God. You can grieve God. You can cause his heart pain when you choose to ignore his voice in your life, when you choose to defile yourself, when you are made in the precious image of God, and yet rather than glorifying him in our lives, instead we choose to just indulge ourselves in the passions of the flesh and in vain ambition. It hurts God. I just want you to know that. You have the power to hurt God. Let's continue on now. Getting back to the main theme of the return of the Lord, God looked at the whole world was living this way, and it grieved him. He was sorry that he had made man. The earth was corrupt before God and filled with violence. God looked on the earth and saw it was corrupt, for all flesh had corrupted their way on the earth. So Jesus said before his return, this is what the world was going to look like, just like it did during Noah's time. Now, I know that you've heard this so many times before. I prayed before I began today that God would help this word be present to you, because sometimes when we hear something so many times, the truth doesn't resonate with us anymore because we've heard it so much. But I want you to just take a modern, present-day example of what I'm saying. How did the Olympics open in 2024? With a mockery of Yeshua's Last Supper, his last meal, which was a Passover meal with his disciples. How did the Olympics open that the whole eyes of the world were on? They did it with a parody, a demonic parody of the Last Supper, with the people that were in the parody dressed up in drag. Men dressed up as women, women dressed up as men, a transvestite type of persona, so defiled, so corrupt, so unnatural, so disgusting. The whole world, beloved, today has become defiled and corrupt. Is this not what the days of Noah were like? Are we not seeing personified today the earth as it was in the days of Noah to the nth degree? What does this mean? Yeshua is getting ready to soon return. It's his last words to us. The end of the book of Revelation, Jesus' last words are, "Behold, I'm coming quickly." I want you to do something with me now. I want you to take your hand I want you to just gently put it over your heart. And I want you just to confess this to the Lord out loud. Say this with me. Jesus, you're coming back for me. And now let's say together, Messiah Jesus, you're coming quickly. Messiah Jesus, you are coming quickly. And you know what he's saying back to you and me right now? Yes, I am.
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1: God said to Noah, "The end of all flesh has come before me, for the earth is filled with violence because of them. Now I will destroy them with the earth." In other words, the same earth that they had corrupted, God was going to destroy them with that earth in the flood. But we have to ask ourselves the question, why did God destroy the earth? Obviously, he was doing it to eradicate sin. And we all know that. God was destroying evil, punishing evil, judging evil. The evil had reached such a zenith and height that it could no longer be tolerated. God, by nature, is patient and long-suffering. But when the Lord looked at the world and he saw that the whole world had gone astray, he could tolerate it no longer. The end of the line had come. And by the way, as a side note, let me say that the same thing is true in his dealing with you and I. He is patient with us for so long. But there will come a point in your life and my life, especially when the Lord is our Father, when we're in relationship with him, if we keep on ignoring him and are unrepentant in areas of our life that he's seeking to correct us on, he will patiently deal with us. He'll give us every opportunity to repent. He'll keep on speaking to us by the Holy Spirit gently, but there will come a time that if we will not repent, judgment will fall, just like it did during the days of Noah. We see this principle illustrated in the book of Revelation when the Lord, when Yeshua said concerning Jezebel, the false prophetess that was leading his people into immorality, Yeshua said concerning her, "Behold, I've given her time to repent, and she would not." He said, "Now I'm going to cast her onto a bed of sickness and those that practice immorality with her." The point is that the Lord was giving Jezebel time to repent. He had warned her. He was being patient. But finally it reached a point where, no, he's not going to be speaking gently any longer. Judgment has come. She's going to be cast into a bed of sickness, which shows us, by the way, that sometimes the Lord does cause sickness. You can look that up in the scripture for yourself. But to the main point, beloved ones, I want to say this. The Lord was cleansing the earth of evil through the flood, not just because he was punishing sin and judging it, but rather because, beloved ones, he wanted to start over with something clean and pure. He was wiping the slate clean. He was going to begin to build humanity with a brand new beginning, Noah and his family. A new beginning, a new thing. Consider also what Yeshua said concerning comparing the time preceding his return to the days of Lot. Hear the word of God. Yeshua himself is speaking here. He said this, "Likewise, as it was in the days of Lot." In other words, Yeshua is saying, not only was it like the time of Noah, but likewise, it's going to be like the time of Lot. And then he describes it. But on the day that Lot departed from Sodom, fire and brimstone rained from heaven, destroyed them all. So will it be on the day when the Son of Man is revealed. So what does this tell us? How does this build on what we just studied about Noah? Well, the incident that's recorded for us in the Word of God that helps us understand how corrupt and defiled it was during the days of Lot was the incident when the city of Sodom and Gomorrah surrounded Lot, the men surrounded the house that Lot was living in, and they wanted to homosexually rape him. This wasn't an individual that was living a homosexual life. This was the whole city. This was the culture. Homosexuality was normal. In fact, it was even celebrated. Now think of how this same spirit has taken hold of our culture today. Again, this is nothing new, but I just want to stress to you, Yeshua literally, out of all the incidents in Scripture and all the people of the Bible, said this: now before I come, what it's going to be like on planet Earth is as it was during the days of Lot. Homosexuality was normal sexuality during this time. And Jesus said, when the earth gets to a place once again where this type of mindset, this type of spirit, this type of wickedness is pervasive so that it's normalized, no, he said, I'm about to break in and return. And you just think about how much things have changed. I mean, what I'm sharing with you right now, it might be like, I've heard that before. But you know what, beloved? 50 years ago, just 50 years ago, for 2,000 years, from the time that Yeshua came and expelled so many demons from the planet, from the time that Yeshua came, homosexuality has never been tolerated, celebrated, and championed like it is being so right now. And a lot of people say, well, it wasn't really just homosexuality that was the sin that happened in Sodom and Gomorrah. It was just sexual immorality. It was lack of hospitality to strangers. I mean, now people say all kinds of things. But the reality is, if you just read the Word of God, plain and simple, straightforward, what we read about, we know with the way the spirit of homosexuality has taken a grip and gotten a hold in our culture today, and it's only escalating, this points straight up. Jesus, Yeshua of Nazareth, beloved, is about to break in. He's about to break the curse. He's about to return, and like he did in the days of Noah, where he cleansed the earth of evil to set up a new kingdom through Noah and his family, so too, it's getting ready to happen again. Yeshua's last words, behold, I'm coming quickly. He's getting ready to do it again. The time is here. The time is now. It's happening right before our very eyes. Jesus is getting ready to come back. And what that tells us is that you and I need to be living for him fully, completely, and sold out today. Because he's not coming back for the lukewarm. Yeshua said it in the book of Revelation, he spits the lukewarm out of his mouth. He's coming back for the five virgins that kept their light burning. They kept oil in their flask. He's coming back for those of us that are passionately in love with him. The scripture says that every day the priest were to stand and thank and praise God for his loving kindness. And every evening to thank him for his faithfulness. Let me ask you, does that characterize your life? Are you beginning your day thanking the Lord like the priest of old for the Lord's, for the Father's, for Yahweh's loving kindness to you? And are you going to sleep every night thinking about all the ways our God has been faithful to you, thanking him for his faithfulness? Beloved, he loves us. He's here, he's near, and he's getting ready to return. Let's be ready. Let's not miss it, because the bridegroom is waiting. This is a beautiful few verses of scripture. Proverbs chapter 11, verse 24 and 25. Hear the word of the Lord. One person gives freely, yet gains even more. Another withholds unduly, but comes to poverty. A generous man will prosper. Whoever refreshes will be refreshed. He who waters will himself be watered. It's so true. God is a giver. Love gives. God so loved the world that he gave. Jesus said, he that gives is greater than he that receives. I just want to encourage you and I to walk in a spirit, beloved, of generosity. Of course, I myself am a television preacher, and it costs us many, many dollars to do what we do. And I just want to ask you to open your heart to be a giver. If God's using this ministry to truly bless you, beloved, would you sow financially back into it? I believe, according to the Word of God, you'll be refreshed for your obedience. Thank you. God bless you. And shalom.
0: Amen. 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Box 777, Blissfield, Michigan 49228. Thank you so much for listening today. We love you. And now here's Rabbi to share God's sacred blessing with us as we wrap up another week of encouraging messages. Rabbi?
1: In the book of Numbers, chapter 6, the Lord gave instructions to Moses and Aaron to speak this blessing over his people. And the Lord said, "When you speak these words over my people, I will place my name on them and bless them. Receive the impartations of the Lord's blessings. The Lord bless you and keep you. The Lord make his face shine on you and be gracious to you. The Lord lift you up with his countenance. And the Lord give you, beloved one, his peace." And now in Hebrew.

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4: In 1862, Abraham Lincoln signed the Morrill Act, helping states create colleges focused on agriculture, mechanics, science, and practical education. The principle was not centralized control, it was opportunity. Lincoln's Morrill Act reminds us that America can support education without surrendering education to Washington. Why did it matter? Because a free nation needs citizens equipped to work, build, steward, and govern themselves. Scripture gives work a sacred weight. In Genesis, God placed man in the garden to work it and to keep it. Proverbs honors the one who works his land. Paul warns against idleness and calls believers to earn their bread. Why does that still matter today? Because education should form capable people under God, not dependent subjects under bureaucracy.
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13: Now, none of us want to be loved by someone who only loves us when we meet all the requirements or when we please them in every aspect. Nobody can please everybody else in this world. Nobody can do that. But you see, if I see that God's love for me is based on anything but the fact that it's just His nature to love, then I'm going to say, well, I know He loves me today or now, but listen, when God says I love you, there are no buts, no ands, no ifs, no wherefores or therefores. It is the nature of God to love.
14: Most of us like stories that end with happily ever after, because we all want the security of everlasting love. And as you heard at the beginning of In Touch, the teaching ministry of Dr. Charles Stanley, there is only one source of that kind of love, the one who is love, God, and He never changes. Our series, Liberated to Love, continues.
13: All of us are probably at different levels in our understanding of God's love or even being able to feel it. And if I should ask you this morning, how many of you genuinely believe God loves you? More than likely, most of you could raise your hand and say, I do. But if I should say to you, how many of you, as a way of life in your daily life, you feel God loving you? More than likely, most of you probably would say, well, I know He does, but to ask me if I feel like it, not exactly. Now, you and I can love someone, and situations and circumstances or disagreements can crop up, and we may not feel that love. You may still love them, or you may not feel it. Or some people can just quit loving someone. But the one thing about God's love is this. You never have to worry about if God is going to stop loving you. Now, remember this. If your idea about the love of God is that it is something you deserve because of something you have done or doing or will do, then you may question the fact, well, you know, how long is this going to last? Now, none of us want to be loved by someone who only loves us when we meet all the requirements or when we please them in every aspect. Nobody can please everybody else in this world. Nobody can do that. But you see, if I see that God's love for me is based on anything but the fact that it's just His nature to love, then I'm going to say, well, I know He loves me today or now, but listen, when God says I love you, there are no buts, no ands, no ifs, no wherefores or therefores. It is the nature of God to love. It is absolutely everlasting and eternal, unceasing, unchanging. Somebody says, well, God, I know that, but God doesn't love me. Let me tell you why. That's an act of pride. What that says is God loves everybody else, but I'm unique. I'm different. My sin is special. Or you don't know what I've done. That is pure pride. God loves you no matter what. And I do believe with all my heart. Listen to this now. God's heart is equally as grieved over my unwillingness or inability or refusal to accept His love as He is any sin that I would commit. He's got to be grieved over the fact that we won't accept His love. When you love someone and you love them and you do everything in your power to express that love and they shut it out and refuse to accept it, it grieves your heart and breaks your heart. What about God? Well, at least that'll give us an idea of what His love is like. How does He express it? And there's a difference. Well, first of all, He expresses it in the creation. For example, everything that you and I see, that the stars, the sun, the moon, the planets, the darkness, the brightness of the day, beautiful colored trees in the fall, the green and freshness of spring, whether it is large rocks or sand on the beach, fish in the sea, animals out in the wilderness, well, it doesn't make any difference what it is. Every single part of God's creation, He said when He finished, He said, it is very good. Now listen, it's one thing for you and me to think something's good, but when God says it's very good, you can mark that down. You know what that means? He wouldn't create you and me any less than the best he could do with what he has in mind for your life and mine. God intends for you and me to see everything he's created with a message in it. And the message is, I love you. Now, how many of you love to go to the beach? How many of you love the mountains? How many of you love the big cities? Mm-hmm. All right. All of us love things. Now, I love to get out in the wilderness and trees and the mountains. And you know, I could just walk and walk and walk. In fact, Andy and I were out in Jackson Hole, of just the two of us. And we walked 12 miles one day and 7 miles one day, just walking through the woods and just enjoying ourselves and just looking and seeing everything that God has created. And you can just walk forever in the midst of God's wonderful creation. Listen, everything he created is not only a thing, but it's a sign. And here's the message. I love you. When you look at a full moon, you know what I mean? You don't think anything, or you think of watching a beautiful sunset or a sunrise, or when the ocean is sort of calm, or when there's tumultuous waves breaking and crashing on the rocks. You don't think anything. Or a beautiful colored aspen tree. You don't think anything. You see, every single thing God's created, it may be a thing, but it's a message. And what God's doing, he's saying, I love you, I love you, I love you, I love you, I love you in the night, I love you in the day. I love you, I love you, I love you, I love you, I love you, I love you, I love you. What is he saying? He's saying, I love you. God is expressing his love in the creation in so many ways. But one of the ways he's expressed love is not only in the creation, but there's another way. And sometimes it's difficult for us to believe this one. Now watch this carefully. One of the ways that God has expressed love for us is in the fall of man in the Garden of Eden. You saw, how can you have a loving God who placed this perfect man and woman in this perfect garden where everything was absolutely fantastic? It's what all of us would like to spend eternity in. How can that be the love of God? If God loved man, he would never have let him fall and get into sin and just mess it all up. Well, let's see if that's true. Here's the connection. The connection between the fall and love is freedom. You see, without freedom, I can't sin. God so loved you and me, he gave us the privilege, the freedom to make choices. And that freedom includes the freedom to do right and to do wrong, to love him or not to love him. And so the fall was an expression of God's love. He loves you and me so much, he didn't want to put us in the Garden of Eden and smother us with smother love. You must operate in a certain fashion. You cannot make choices about this. God doesn't want a bunch of robots, so here's what he said. He said, I love you so much, I'm going to give you, listen to this, I'm going to give you the freedom to say no even to your God. His freedom to make choices in life is an expression of the love of God. And otherwise, we'd only be robots. So he expresses that love in the whole idea of choices, and that is giving us freedom. And so one of his expressions is his creation. One of his expressions of love is the freedom to choose. One of the expressions of his love is the forgiveness of our sin. God, in sending his only begotten Son, did for us what we could not do for ourselves. You see, you can't go back and say, well, I think it ought to be like it was in the garden. You and I would never understand the love of God were it not for the fall. Listen, the most dramatic, eternally superior, pinnacle, zenith expression of the love of God is at the cross. He says, you want to know how much I love you? I love you this much. And stretched out his Son at the cross and crucified him. I love you this much. And he turned his back upon him and separated himself from him, and he bore our sin. He says, I love you that much. So God's expressions of love come in different ways. From the creation to the crucifixion, it is all an expression of God loving you and me. That has nothing to do with what we are like. It is this universal love that is available to everybody. And he says, I love you with a love that knows no ending. Think about this. One of the ways he expresses love for us is found in this third chapter of 1 John. First verse, look at this. He says, see how great a love the Father has bestowed upon us that we should be called the children of God. Now watch this one. He says, one of my expressions of love for you is this. Now think about this for a moment. He's put us in a family. And God is our Heavenly Father. Now, what is the Father's responsibilities? To protect the family, provide for the family, give the family instructions, so He gave us His Word, communicate with the family, so He gave us prayer, fellowship with the family, give them security, meeting their needs. You see, all of these are expressions of a father toward the family, loving that family in so many ways. Is that not what God has done? Look what He's done for us. He's put us together. You've got friends in this church, and you've got friends in your church. And my friend, listen to me. When I think about how many people who never go to church and how many people who are Christians never darken the door, my friend, listen, not to go to church, listen to me carefully, not to go to church is to say, look, God says, look, behold what manner of love I have for you, that I've put you in a family. I want to love you, and I want to give you somebody who will love you. I'm going to mix up all these spiritual gifts so you get your needs met. I want you to be able to get together and sing about me and praise me and adore me and worship me. I'm going to give you the privilege of being a part of something that is eternal and Satan can never defeat. I'm going to make you a part of my family and my church. You say, well, I joined the church, but I'm not interested in going. Well, I go every 3 or 4 weeks. I'm going to tell you something. That's a sin against God. It is a sin against God to

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2: One of the expressions of his love is this. Suppose, for example, suppose you'd have gotten saved and God said, do your best. Do your best. Friend, most of us would have said, wait a minute. You mean to tell me that I'm forgiven of all my sin? Yes. And now I got to do the best I can? Yes. Well, what about calling me on tonight? Just because I'm not going to make it. And you know what? God knew not a single one of us would make it. That's why he says, here's what I'm going to do. I'm going to send you one just like me. In the Greek, in that 14th chapter, the word allos, A-L-L-O-S, in the Greek means one just like whatever he's talking about. So he says, I'm going to send you one just like me because I know you're not going to make it. His name is the Holy Spirit. He's the comforter. He's going to be in you, with you, and upon you because you're not going to make it without him. And he's going to give you direction and guidance and all the ministries of the Holy Spirit gifting us. That is an expression of the love of God. Here's how much he loves us. He wasn't just satisfied forgiving us of our sins. He says, I'm going to get on the inside of you, and if you will allow me, I'm going to live my life through you. He says, I'm going to enable you to become the person I want you to be. I'm going to enable you to do the work that I've called you to do. It's going to be all me. It's in your body and your personality and your spirit, but he says, I'm going to be there living through you and working through you and doing the work. That's an expression of the love of God, that he didn't leave us to ourselves. Another expression of his love is found in Romans 8:28. Now, I always say you all know that passage, but some people don't, so if you don't know it, I want you to turn to it. Romans 8:28 says, we know that God causes all things to work together for good to those of us who are his children. Now, look at this. Is this not one of the most practical expressions of the love of God possible? What is that? Here's what it says. God is causing all things, every single thing that you do during that day, to work out for your good. Now, that is an expression of his love. Suppose he said, well, do your best. Get along the best you can. But God says, you want to know how much I love you? First of all, I've saved you from your sin. Secondly, I've come to live on the inside of you. And not only that, God says, I'm not even satisfied with that. He says, because I know the Holy Spirit living within you is going to give you direction. But you know what God says? He says, I love you so much that I already know you're not going to listen to him sometime. I know you're just going to blow it bad and you're going to fault and fault. So here's what I'm going to do. Not only am I going to forgive you, not only am I going to get on the inside of you, but here's what I'm going to do. I'm going to be there every single moment. And whatever you do, I'm going to keep adjusting and working in your life. I'm going to make every single thing that goes on for your good. Now, it may not appear that way at first, and it may not be for your immediate good, but the way I'm working it, I'm going to work it so it's going to turn out for your good. Are you talking about loving me and loving you? He says, not satisfied just saving you, not even just satisfied getting on the inside because you're going to blow it. I'm going to be there, and I am going to be working every single thing to your good. Now, I'm here to tell you, if that isn't a wonderful, inexpressible, inexhaustible love of God, please tell me what it is. How much more could he love us than that? What does it say? It says, he hasn't left me to myself about anything, nothing. That his love is all-encompassing, walking under the umbrella of his wonderful, expressive love. Look at all the ways God is expressing love to you and to me. And to think that he would send the Holy Spirit, and to think that he would say, I know that's not enough, so here's what I'm going to do. I am going to come, and I'm going to walk with you through your life, moment by moment, day by day, because I know you're going to need me there adjusting and working so that everything will turn out for your good. That's God's sweet, gentle, precious, tender love for you and me. He says, not only that, one of the expressions of my love, he says, that I've prepared heaven for you. Now, how many of you have had anything to do with heaven? Not a thing. How are you going to get there? Can't get there. That's one trip for which there is no human mode of transportation. Not a one. Listen to what Jesus said. He said, now, don't let your heart

0: be trouble. You believe in God, you believe also in me. He says, in my Father's house are many mansions. If it were not so, I would have told you. I'm going, listen to this. This is how much I love you. I'm going to prepare a place for you. And if I go and prepare a place for you, I am coming again to receive you to myself, that where I am, there you may be also. Period. That's it. What kind of a master craftsman is this God who is our God? He's perfect. There are no flaws. You can examine whatever he builds. It is absolutely perfect. You can go with a magnifying glass, no imperfections. And you know what? It's a gift. It is an absolute gift. You can't do anything to earn it. It is a gift. One of the expressions of his love is heaven. There are lots of them, but let me just end up with this one. One of the most wonderful expressions of the love of God is his uninterrupted presence in your life and mine. Listen to this. He says, this is God speaking, I will never leave you nor forsake you. There isn't anybody in the world who can make that promise. You know what that means? It means that no matter what you and I go through, it means that no matter where we are, it doesn't make a difference. Some of you may be in a hospital. Some of you in a nursing home. You may be in a prison. You may be in a small apartment. You may be looking down this long tunnel in your life and thinking, God, I feel like I'm in the dark. You may be in a situation that you'd give anything to get out of. You may feel like your life is just all full of frustration and anxiety. All of this. You know what God says? Is what he's saying. I am there with you. You know what else he's saying? I'll always be there. It doesn't make any difference what happens. Here's one thing you can count on. He's always there. And I can remember one Sunday afternoon when I was going through a tough time, and it's like the Lord just whispered to me in the sweetest way, you've got me. You've got me. Am I not enough? Yes, Lord. You're enough. In his infinite, uninhibited, perfect, unconditional, all-encompassing love to say to you and to me, I'm there. And you know what's with him? All the love that God can manifest. He says, I'll always be there, no matter what.
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1: 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Since God's love is perfect, believers can always trust Him with any situation. Here's A Moment with Charles Stanley.
0: Perfect love means that He's going to always treat me exactly right. And I can remember on one occasion, in fact, it was on a Sunday morning, and I was getting ready to come to church, and I walked in the bedroom, and I was just so overwhelmed by something going on in my heart and feeling really struggling in my own life at that time. And I knelt down by the bed, and I just began to weep, and I was just really talking to God about what was going on, and I wanted Him to change my circumstance, and I was just going through a real difficult time and asking God, why don't you, let's get on with this, just like all of us do at times, we get impatient. And I remember kneeling there and just struggling and weeping a little bit. And you know how God speaks to you. I know how He speaks to me. Could not have made this any clearer. It's like He whispered to me, you can trust perfect love. I mean, when He said that to me, all of a sudden, my burden left. My frustration, my anxiety disappeared. I got up, and somehow, ever since that time, my understanding of God's love for me took a big step forward, because no matter how much I knew about His love theologically, no matter how many scriptures I could quote or refer to about His love, and my understanding of it in my mind, when He said to me, you can trust perfect love, all of a sudden for me personally, I knew that this God who loved me was saying, my love for you is such, it is trustworthy in any and every given situation in your life. What you are going through, you can trust that I am loving you through this no matter what you feel. Perfect love is trustworthy.
1: 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How are you challenged to live for God by what you heard today? 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Coming up on In Touch, we could all name some things that interfere with a good relationship. 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
6: I want you for a moment to think of someone you know that you can't even imagine being a Christian. Maybe it's your father or your mother. Maybe it's your son or your daughter. Maybe it's an angry, contentious neighbor. You're thinking they could never come to believe in Jesus. Oh, they could. Listen to this. No one is beyond the reach of God.
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0: God has given us mere humans the opportunity to participate in giving life. A mom and dad bring life into this world with their newborn baby. And as believers, we have the privilege of bringing the message of new life to people as we share Christ. But some folks are not easily persuaded. They're stuck in their sin and don't want to move. Well, today on A New Beginning, Pastor Greg Laurie points out how we can reach the unreachable. It's a part of his series called Refresh.
1: So I want to look for a few moments with you at the greatest revival in human history. And it took place in the city of Nineveh. And of course, the man that God used to bring this revival about was named Jonah. You see, God came to Jonah and he said, I want you to go to the city of Nineveh and I want you to preach the message that I give you to them. And Jonah flat out refused. Why? Nineveh was a wicked city. Nineveh was known for their atrocities and their intense cruelty that they would demonstrate toward their enemies. And Nineveh, the capital of Assyria, they were the avowed enemies of Israel. Therefore, Jonah wanted nothing to do with them. He had no concern for their souls. It didn't concern him that God would judge this nation. In fact, it was his hope that God would judge this nation. So Jonah literally bought a fare on a boat going the opposite direction. Well, that didn't work out so well for him. God sent a big storm and then a big fish, and he gave Jonah a big spanking. And there in the belly of the fish, Jonah called out to the Lord. And then God gave him a second chance. Jonah 2:10 says, the Lord spoke to the fish, and it vomited Jonah onto dry land. And the word of the Lord came to Jonah the second time, saying, go to Nineveh, that great city, and preach to them the message that I give to you. So here was Jonah now, repentant and regurgitated, righteous and ralphed. He was bleached and beached. He was victorious and vomited. And one more, he was regurgitated and revived. Imagine if you were laying around at the beach in Nineveh and you saw this sight. In comes this massive beast cruising through the water. It comes right to the shore. It opens up its mouth, makes a retching sound, and out rolls Jonah. Ta-da! His skin was probably bleached from the gastric juices in the whale's belly. And here's this message. In 40 days, Nineveh is going to be overthrown. So Jonah has prayed in the belly of the beast. Now he's preached to the city of Nineveh, walking through their streets. What happens next? You need to go now to Jonah chapter 3, verse 5, and we read this amazing story. The people of Nineveh believed God's message from the greatest to the least and declared a fast and put on burlap to show their sorrow. When the king of Nineveh heard what Jonah was saying, he stepped down from his throne and took off his royal robes and dressed himself in burlap and sat on a heap of ashes. And everyone prayed earnestly to God. And when God saw what they had done, how they had put a stop to their evil ways, he changed his mind and did not carry out the destruction he had threatened. This is a stunning turnaround. An entire city filled with thousands of people turn to God en masse, and a revival takes place, and the judgment of God is turned away. It just shows us that no one is beyond the reach of God. I want you for a moment to think of someone you know that you can't even imagine being a Christian. It's hard for you to even picture them holding a Bible and saying something like, praise the Lord. But listen to this. No one is beyond the reach of God. Maybe it's your father or your mother. Maybe it's your son or your daughter. Maybe it's someone you know that gives you a hard time at work. Maybe it's an angry, contentious neighbor. Maybe it's a public figure. You're thinking they could never come to believe in Jesus. Oh, they could. And you need to start praying for them that God will reach them. Again, this was a revival. God told these people 40 days judgment was coming and they repented. God tells us in 2 Chronicles 7:14, if my people which are called by my name will humble themselves and pray and seek my face and turn from their wicked ways, then I will hear from heaven and forgive their sin and heal their land. Listen, if you want to see a revival, just do revival-like things. Don't overly mystify this. Just do those things that you know you should be doing as a follower of Jesus Christ. Let me go back to comparing this to maybe the romance between a man and a woman. You know, when you're first taking a girl out as a guy, you want to make a good impression on her. So you actually shower and your shirt is clean and you show her great respect. And maybe as you pick her up, you open the door of the car for her, and then you go to the restaurant, you pull out the chair for her, you take her to a nice French restaurant, then you get married, and things change a little bit. You still open the door for the car, but you just close it before she's all the way in. You pull the chair out in the restaurant, but you let her fall, and then you point at her and laugh, and you take her to French restaurants. The last one you took her to was, I think it was Jochen's Box, or the Golden Arches, I don't know, but something's happened. You've sort of slipped away. Go back and do those romantic things again, so to speak, if you want your marriage to be strong. Heard a story about a woman that wanted to divorce her husband in the worst way. She went to an attorney and said, I want to divorce my husband, but I want this to hurt him. I want him to feel a lot of pain. And the attorney said, oh, really? Well, okay. I have a plan for you. He says, for the next 3 months, I want you to smother your husband with affection. Compliment him constantly. Tell him what a great guy he is, how much you care for him. And then when that time has come to an end, you'll drop the divorce papers on him. He won't know what happened. He won't see it coming. It'll even be more painful. She says, I'll do it. And so for the next 3 months, she complimented her husband, affirmed her husband, told her husband how much she loved and appreciated him. And when the 3 months came to a close, the attorney called her and said, all right, let's get this divorce started. She said, divorce? We're going on our second honeymoon. You see, the point is, she did what she probably should have been doing all along. And in the same way in our life as Christians, when we're doing the things we should always be doing every day, getting up and reading the Bible, having a prayer life, being involved in our church, sharing our faith, when we do these things, it fuels the fire of revival and keeps that fire burning. But when we neglect those things, we begin to fade.
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1: Is there somebody that God has called you to reach that you don't want to reach because you have a discomfort talking to a person like that? I've told you before that my mother was married and divorced 7 times, right? And after I became a Christian and a pastor, the Lord spoke to my heart to go back to these husbands of my mother and share the gospel with them. It didn't always go so well. There was one guy who was especially cruel to my mom. He lived in Hawaii. I'll call him Eddie. And he beat my mother and almost killed her. And in fact, one night he knocked her unconscious with a wooden statue. And as I saw her laying on the floor bleeding, I thought my mother had died. She left him after that. And I had a very hard heart toward this man, even after I was an adult. And I was over in Hawaii preaching at the Waikiki Shell. And someone said, Greg, you remember your old dad, Eddie? Yes. He lives right across from the Waikiki Shell. And you know what? He's not doing well. His health is failing. if you'd like to say something to him. I said, I'm good. I don't want to say anything to him. And I felt directed by the Lord to go meet with him. So I took my wife, Kathy, over there, and we sat in his tiny little apartment. He used to live in a beautiful palatial home. And there he was in great pain, obviously, not doing well in life. And I told him what Christ had done for me and how he had changed me. And I said, I would like to invite you to come over here, just across the street, basically, and hear me speak. And he said, no, I can drive you over if you like. And no, he wanted nothing to do with it. So I thought, see, that's why I don't even try to reach these guys. But then there was another guy my mom married named Oscar Laurie. He adopted me. And I always loved this man because he treated me as a father should treat a son. But my mom left him. In fact, she left him and we flew over to Hawaii when she married Eddie. So I was getting out of school in New Jersey and the car was packed up with our suitcases. And I said, where are we going? She said, Hawaii. I said, where's dad? She said, he's not coming. And I didn't see him for the rest of my childhood. But after I was a young pastor, I sought him out, found him living in New Jersey. And I said, let's get some lunch together. He said, oh, no, come to my home. We'd like to, you know, get to see you and know you again. And I'll introduce you to my new wife, Barbara. So I took the train out with Kathy and our oldest son, Christopher, to New Jersey there, Red Bank, New Jersey. And he was waiting at the station. And I remembered him immediately. And before I knew it, I was calling him dad again. And one night we were sitting at the table and his wife made us a beautiful Italian meal. She said to me, Greg, tell me how you became a Christian. And then how did you become a minister? And as I shared my story, my dad was just staring at me, not really responding. Oh, by the way, I left out something. He used to be an attorney. So I felt like I was standing before a judge giving my testimony. And I didn't seem like it was going very well. Another thing I left out was my father had just had a heart attack only a short time before and was having serious heart problems and even blacked out at the wheel of his car. And so he was on a restricted diet and he was exercising a lot. So he's listening. I tell my story of how I came to Christ. And then the dinner was done. And Oscar, my father who adopted me, said, Greg, let's walk in the morning. And I said, okay. He knocked on the door of my room at 6 o'clock in the morning, New Jersey time, 3 o'clock in the morning, California time. I was still pretty groggy. And as we're walking along in the park, he says, Greg, I was listening very carefully to what you said last night. And I said, yeah. And he said, I would like to give my life to Jesus Christ. Boy, did I wake up fast. It was like a double espresso. I said, well, Dad, maybe you don't understand what I said. Let me go over it again. And I went over it again. He says, yes, I want Jesus to come into my life. And I said, well, what we need to do is pray. And he drops to his knees. We're in the middle of a park. We're just walking at this point. He drops to his knees. I wasn't going to get on my knees, but since he was on his knees, I got on my knees and I led him in this prayer. And Christ came into his life and he lived 15 more years, got involved in the church, was a leader in his church. Amazing. Amazing story. But, you know, I didn't really want to reach these men that my mother was married to, but I had to leave my comfort zone and go to them. Maybe there's someone like that that you're thinking of right now that you need to reach. Well, bringing this message to a close, God gave a second chance to Nineveh, and God loves to give second chances. The Lord does not want to bring judgment, but we know this. Every nation's days are numbered. Every great world empire that has been on this planet, they had a beginning, a middle, and an end. And the same will happen to the United States of America in God's timing. But here's what we're praying for. One more great spiritual awakening. Maybe two more. Maybe three or four more. That's up to the Lord. But our job, our mission is similar to Jonah. We are to proclaim the good news and tell people that there is a God who loves them. It's a message of mercy, but it is also a message that says there's judgment if we reject that mercy. Classic example, John 3:16 offers both the forgiveness and the ramifications of not accepting that forgiveness. Jesus says, for God so loved the world, he gave his only begotten son, And whosoever believes in him should not perish, but have everlasting life. So here's the message of love, for God so loved the world that he gave. Here's the message of judgment. Whoever believes in him should not perish. So if I don't believe in him, I'll perish. If I don't believe in him, I'll face the judgment of God. Romans 6:23 is similar. First, there's the message of judgment. The wages of sin is death. But then the loving offer of forgiveness. But the gift of God is eternal life through Jesus Christ our Lord. Years ago, I was walking down the street in Hawaii. Now, I was a young pastor at this point. The guy was holding a sign. It said, the wages of sin is death. And he was yelling to the people, God hates you and God will judge you. And I watched this guy for a few minutes and I thought, he's misrepresenting the Lord. So I walked up to him and I said, excuse me. And he's still yelling, God hates you and he'll judge you. Excuse me. Yeah, what? What do you want? You know, why don't you put the rest of that verse? It is true that it says the wages of sin is death, but the rest of it says, but the gift of God is eternal life through Jesus Christ our Lord. Then he told me God was going to judge me. Well, he was misrepresenting God. Yes, it is true judgment can come, but it's also true that Jesus Christ took the judgment of God on the cross of Calvary in our place. So we don't have to face it. God spared Nineveh. God extended mercy to Nineveh. A spiritual awakening happened in Nineveh. One person put it this way, quote, if God could bring a mighty revival in Nineveh with no better representative than Jonah and no more gospel than he preached in their streets, he can surely do the same thing for America, end quote. Jesus actually validated the story of Jonah. And he said, as Jonah was 3 days and three nights in the whale, so will the Son of Man be 3 days and three nights on the heart of the earth. Here's what Christ was saying. Just as Jonah was in the belly of that beast, so I, the Son of God, will be crucified on a cross and I'll rise again from the dead. He validated the story and used it as a picture of his own death and resurrection. Listen, Jesus died for you. Jesus absorbed God's judgment that you should have absorbed and that I should have absorbed, and he died in my place. Again, God loved you so much, he gave his only begotten Son, and whoever believes in him should not perish, but have everlasting life. Have you asked Christ to come into your life? Have you asked him to forgive you of your sin? Do you have the hope right now that you will go to heaven when you die? If not, wouldn't you like to have it right now? Have you been running from God like Jonah? That needs to stop. Stop running from him and run to him. If you've never asked Jesus into your life, you can do it right here, right now. So if you want your sin forgiven, if you want to know that you'll go to heaven when you die, if you want Jesus Christ to be your Savior and your Lord and your friend, why don't you just pray this prayer after me? Pray these words, Lord Jesus, I know that I am a sinner. I'm sorry for that sin. I turn from it now, and I choose to follow you from this moment forward. Thank you for hearing this prayer and answering this prayer. In Jesus' name I pray, amen.

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0: Well, Pastor Greg, George Whitfield's story is told in this new movie, A Great Awakening, which we're making available to our listeners right now. He was an itinerant evangelist in the 18th century. He traveled throughout the 13 colonies preaching the gospel. And for 30 years, he did this. I'm thinking you and old George might have had a lot to talk about.
9: Yes. Well, yeah, there's some similarities between us. You know, I didn't have a voice like his, that's for sure. His voice was so powerful, he could be heard in person by 25,000 people without amplification. I can't even imagine that. You know, there was one year we were doing a Harvest Crusade, and for some reason, the sound went out. Well, we found out later what it was. Someone unplugged the PA system. It was as simple as that. No. They unplugged it. But anyway, So I'm in the middle of preaching. In fact, I'm at the end of my message, getting ready to give the invitation, and the sound goes off, and I thought I'll speak anyway. No one could hear me. No one. It was so hard. But I think of George Whitfield and that booming voice that God gave him. But George was called to be an evangelist. I'm called to do the same. An evangelist is someone that proclaims the gospel and calls people to Christ. And I think it's an important role in the church. In more contemporary times, Billy Graham is the name that comes to mind as the great evangelist that God used in our nation. Well, go back a few years, in fact, go back a lot of years to the 1700s, and the Billy Graham of his day, George Whitfield, reached people. In fact, he was so effective, they had no media except for print media, of course, the newspaper. But somehow, George Whitfield, because of his endless preaching and his tireless proclamation of the gospel, was able to reach 80% of the colonial population. That's a lot of people. Pretty much everybody knew his name. But the main thing that Whitfield wanted to emphasize was not his name, but the name that is above all names, the name of Jesus Christ. So you need to know this story. And we have it available for you in this amazing new film called A Great Awakening. It was so popular, they had to extend the theatrical run because the word of mouth was spreading and more people wanted to see it. Now you can have your own copy of A Great Awakening, so you can watch it whenever you want and watch it over and over again and show it to your family, show it to your friends, show it to whoever you think would like to see it. You're going to love this. 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So get your copy of A Great Awakening for your gift of any size. Dave, tell them more about that.
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11: In 1862, Abraham Lincoln signed the Morrill Act, helping states create colleges focused on agriculture, mechanics, science, and practical education. The principle was not centralized control, it was opportunity. Lincoln's Morrill Act reminds us that America can support education without surrendering education to Washington. Why did it matter? Because a free nation needs citizens equipped to work, build, steward, and govern themselves. Scripture gives work a sacred weight. In Genesis, God placed man in the garden to work it and to keep it. Proverbs honors the one who works his land. Paul warns against idleness and calls believers to earn their bread. Why does that still matter today? Because education should form capable people under God, not dependent subjects under bureaucracy.
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21: Thanks, David, and welcome again to Pathway to Victory. You know, I've been studying the New Testament all my life, but when I first walked the ancient ruins of Ephesus, I never saw the Apostle Paul the same way. Something happens when you stand in the very places where Scripture was lived out. 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All this month, we've been taking a deep dive into a series I'm calling The Solomon Secrets, 10 Keys to Your Success. Solomon's time-tested wisdom in Proverbs holds the key to achieving and enjoying the things we want most in life. Like the issue we're addressing right now, I've titled today's message, The ABCs to Be Financially Free.
22: God has a unique purpose for your life and for my life, and that means money is not the end. Consumerism is not the end. Money is simply the means to the end to give us the freedom we need to fulfill God's will for our life. The goal of every Christian should be simply to have enough money to help us do what God has called us to do. In fact, that word enough is a great goal for every Christian. We're looking at what the Word of God, specifically Proverbs, says about how to be successful in your work and in your relationships in every area of life. Now today, we're going to conclude this study by looking at four practical ways to create financial margin in your life. How can you have that financial margin in your life? Today, I have what I call the ABCs to be financially free. Here are the four principles for creating margin in your life. The A stands for adjust your spending below your income. If you want to have margin, first of all, adjust your spending below your income. Now, the B in this outline stands for be careful of debt. Be careful of debt. Here's the basic problem, ladies and gentlemen, with debt. Debt allows us to artificially live beyond our means. And debt erases any financial margin that we have. Here's a good illustration of that. Let's say you decide it's time for your family to have a new car. Your old one has given up the ghost and you need a new car. And so you go out and you find one that will meet yours and your family's need. But you look at the car and you realize, you know, for about $500 a month, you could buy a used one, a year or 2 years old. But for $800, you could buy it brand new. And you kind of like the smell of the new car, and you reason to yourself that it might cut down on car repair bills if you got the new one, and you reason to yourself, well, if I really stretch and everything goes okay, I can probably fit that $800 a month payment into my budget, just as long as there are no problems. Well, after the first couple of months, you run into some problems. Your son breaks his arm at football practice. You have an expensive emergency room treatment. Or maybe your accountant tells you that you owe more income tax than you thought was going to be due. Or maybe the transmission in your other car drops out. And suddenly what has happened is you have no margin in your finances because you're using every available dollar you had to buy that new car instead of that used car. You see, that's what debt does. Debt allows us to artificially buy more than we're really capable of buying and to erase the margin in our life. And that's why I say consumer debt is enemy number one of financial margin. Remember, God doesn't want us to be a slave to anyone except to himself. Be careful of debt. Number three, how do you create financial margin in your life? Remember, all of this is coming straight from God's word. Consistently save part of your income. The C stands for consistently save part of your income. Remember Proverbs chapter 6, verses 6 through 8? Solomon said, "Go to the ant, O sluggard. Observe her ways and be wise, which having no chief, officer, or ruler, prepares her food in summer and then gathers her provision in the harvest." Even an ant understands that the harvest it enjoys in the summertime, the bountiful food won't last forever. So it sets aside some of the food in the summer and in the fall to prepare for the wintertime where there is no food. And the same thing is true for us. If we're wise, we're going to set aside some of our income for future needs. How much income should we set aside? Some financial planners say that we ought to set aside at least 10 to 15% of our income for our retirement needs. And then more than that to set aside for emergencies, college educations, and other big ticket items. How much money you set aside really isn't our call to make. But I want to give you three words that will help you in your saving. And by the way, there are a lot of you right now listening who are young adults, you know, those in midlife and senior adults. It's not too late for you, but it's going to be harder for you to create margin in your life. But if you're a young adult listening to this message right now, write this down. Parents, grandparents, write it down for your children and your grandchildren. Three important words. Number one, immediacy. Immediacy. The best time to begin saving money is now. Because as we're going to see in a moment, smaller amounts of money saved early in life are much more valuable than large amounts of money saved later in life, all because of the magic of compound interest. Let me illustrate that for you. Let's say there are two people, Dick and Jane. Remember Dick and Jane from the first grade? Yeah, we're bringing them back. Dick and Jane, they've grown up now, and they both go to work for the Acme Corporation on the very same day, Dick and Jane. Jane goes in to see the HR person on her first day of the job, and the HR person says, "Now, Jane, we have a 401k plan here. And if you'll invest some of your money, it'll help prepare for the future." And so Jane says, "Well, that sounds like a good idea to me." And so she signs up to put $1,250 a year into her 401k plan. $1,250 a year. She does that every year for 8 years. After 8 years of working for the Acme Corporation, she decides to retire and become a full-time homemaker. But she also decides to leave the money she has accumulated over those 8 years into that 401k plan. And for the next 22 years, she doesn't touch it. She doesn't add anything to it. Now, that's Jane. Now, Dick goes to work on the same day as Jane did. And the HR person tells him about the 401k plan. But Dick says, "You know I need to do that. I should do that. But I've got so many family responsibilities and expenses right now. I just can't afford to do that right now." So for the first 8 years of his life and working life at Acme, he doesn't contribute a penny to his 401k plan. But after the first 8 years, he hears a message just like this. He gets convicted. He says, "You know, I really ought to do this. I need to take advantage of this." And so he starts contributing to his 401k plan, and he does so for the next 22 years. Okay, at the end of the 30 years, who's going to end up with more money? Is it going to be Jane, who invested $1,250 a year for 8 years? That's a total of $10,000, and then never added a penny to it. Or is it going to be Dick, who invested $1,250 a year for 22 years? That's $27,100. Who's going to have the most money at the end of 30 years? At 8% interest, do you realize Jane is going to have more money than Dick? She will have accumulated $74,000. Dick will have accumulated $71,000. You say, how is that possible? One person only saves for 8 years. One person saves for 22 years. It's what John D. Rockefeller called the eighth wonder of the world, compound interest. Money is more efficient saved early in life, even if for a shorter amount of time, than a large amount of money saved later in life. Immediacy. Somebody once said the best time to plant an oak tree was 20 years ago. The next best time is today. The same thing is true with your saving. Regardless of what you haven't done in the past, today's the best time. Immediacy. Secondly, the word consistency. Now, this is a key word. Consistency. Again, a small amount of money regularly saved over a long period of time can do wondrous things. You know, most people don't want to think about saving because they don't want to deprive themselves. They think if they save money, they're depriving themselves of current enjoyment of life. But listen, you don't have to be an Ebenezer Scrooge to have financial margin in life. Let me give this illustration. And again, I hope you young adults will especially listen to this, and parents and grandparents, tell your kids and grandkids. Let's imagine

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2: Dorothy, that would be a great plan for you to take care of your parents in their old age. That would be our financial measure of success there, is having you do that. Now, I know some of you, you're going to write me, some of you financial people, oh, 12%, that's too high. That's too high. Nobody's earning 12%. Well, people did in the 90s. It's true today they're not earning 12%. Okay, make it 10% or 9%. You can still have multiple millions of dollars by saving a small amount of money over a long period of time. That's what we're talking about here, the word consistency. Thirdly, the word diversity. The third key in saving money is to diversify your savings. Mark Twain said, put all of your eggs in one basket and watch the basket. But Solomon says, no, that is a prescription for financial disaster. Instead, listen to what he says in Ecclesiastes 11, verse 2. Divide your portion to 7 or even to 8, for you do not know what misfortune may occur on the earth. Don't put all of your money in stocks. Don't put all of your money in bonds. Don't put it all in real estate. Diversify, because you really don't know what the future holds. Have a balanced investment so that you can take advantage of some things that are up while other things are down. Diversity. How do you create financial margin in your life? Adjust your spending below your income. B, be careful of debt. C, consistently save a portion of your income. D, the final and an important principle, devote a portion of your income to God. Devote a portion of your income to God. Solomon offered another piece of financial counsel that is overlooked by so many people and so many Christians, and explains why so many Christians have trouble with their finances. Listen to Proverbs 3, verses 9 to 10. Honor the Lord from your wealth and from the first of all of your produce, so that your barns will be filled with plenty and your vats will be overcome with new wine. These verses are not a blanket promise that if you give to God, you will automatically be financially wealthy. If that were the case, if giving to God ensured and promised that you would always 100% of the time be financially successful, then giving would not be a matter of making an offering. It would be making a wise investment, wouldn't it? Nevertheless, as you look through the whole counsel of God on this subject of giving, you find that more often than not, God promises to bless those who give and to judge those who withhold from him. In fact, not to give what belongs to God, God calls robbery. To not give what belongs to him is tantamount to robbing God. Turn over to Malachi chapter 3 for a moment. Malachi chapter 3, or some people call it Malachi. Malachi chapter 3. Remember the situation here? The Israelites were not giving God what belonged to him. And they had all kinds of reasons. They said, God, we just can't afford to give. We're these impoverished agricultural people. We don't have the money to give. I mean, after all, after we subtract our mortgage payment and our TV cable bill and our chariot monthly payments, we just don't have any margin left. So what were they doing? They were using what belonged to God to pay for their monthly expenses. They said, God, we cannot afford to give. And God said, you can't afford not to give. Look at what he said in Malachi 3, beginning with verse 8. Will a man rob God? But you say, well, how have we robbed you, God? God answers, in tithes and offerings. For you are cursed with a curse, for you are robbing me, the whole nation of you. What's the answer to make sure you're not robbing God? Bring the whole tithe into the storehouse so that there may be food in my house, and test me now in this, says the Lord of hosts. It's one of the few times we're ever told to test God in the Bible. But God says, you can test me in this. If you'll bring the whole tithe into the storehouse,

0: storehouse, test me and see if I will not open for you the windows of heaven and pour out for you a blessing until it overflows. That's the positive promise. But notice there's a negative promise here too in verse 11. Then I will rebuke the devourer for you so that it may not destroy the fruits of the ground. Nor will your vine in the field cast its grapes, says the Lord of hosts. The positive promise is this. God said, Israelites, if you will give 10% of what you have to me, I will bless the 90% above anything you can imagine. But if you rob me of the 10% that belongs to me, I will allow the devourer to consume 90% and more of what you have. I've heard so many Christians through the years give a testimony like this. They've said, you know, for years we were disobedient to God in this area of tithing. We did not give what belonged to God. We felt like the way we could have some padding, some margin in our finances was not to give. And yet they said whatever margin we had through not giving to God, it was amazing every month how it got eaten up by unexpected car repair bills or medical emergencies or other things that we had not planned for. But when we started obeying God in this area, God blessed us beyond anything we could have imagined. Many of you have that testimony as well. That's what the Word of God is saying here. So what is the answer here? Well, again, he tells us, look at verse 10. Bring the whole tithe. Where? Into the storehouse. Now, the question is, where's the storehouse today? We don't have a temple. Where is the storehouse today? Let me give you a hint. The storehouse is not the Red Cross. It's not Habitat for Humanity. It's not Campus Crusade for Christ. Those are all wonderful organizations, and they're certainly worthy of support, but the tithe doesn't belong to them or any organization like them. You see, it's the local church that has been uniquely created by God, and it's the local church that has been uniquely commissioned by God to fulfill the Great Commission. Every other organization in the world, I don't care how wonderful it is, it's a man-made organization, every one of them. Every Christian organization is a man-made organization except the local church. God designed the church. God commissioned the church to be his agent for spreading the word of God throughout the world. I'm not saying you don't give to those other things, but what I'm saying is the primary focus of our giving is to be the storehouse. And in the New Testament, that storehouse is the local church. Bring the whole tithe into the storehouse, says the Lord of hosts. The way we create financial margin is by obeying God in every area of our finances. Truly, Solomon was right when he said in Proverbs 10, verse 15, the rich man's wealth is his fortress, the ruin of the poor is their poverty. Financial margin in your life does give you the freedom to do what's right. It gives you the security of preparing for your future needs. It gives you the joy of supporting God's work. However, the benefits of margin are limited to this life and this life alone. You see, there's one contingency margin cannot protect you against: your death. Solomon understood that. In Ecclesiastes 5, verses 15 and 16, he said, people who live only for wealth come to the end of their lives as naked and empty-handed as on the day they were born. He goes on to say in verse 16, and this too is a very serious problem. As people come into the world, so they depart. All their hard work is for nothing. They have been working for the wind, and everything will be swept away. Jesus told a great story to illustrate that truth in Luke 12. We read it this morning. Remember, it was a story about a very wealthy man. He had spent his life accumulating margin, a buffer zone in his finances, and he had succeeded beyond his wildest imagination. He had so much extra, he didn't know what to do with it. His barns were overflowing with grain. His kids' education was fully funded. His 401k plan was maxed out, and he still didn't know what to do with all of his money. In fact, one night he lay awake just saying, what in the world am I going to do with all this excess? And he started making his plans. I'll do this. I think I'll do this. I'll do this. And then God came to him and said, you fool. Tonight, your soul is required of you. That phrase in Greek literally means your loan is due. Tonight, your soul is required of you. Tonight, you're going to die. And who now is going to own what you've spent your life accumulating? And then Jesus added this application in Luke 12:21. So is the man who lays up treasure for himself and is not rich toward God. Listen to me, ladies and gentlemen. The value of margin ceases at the cemetery. From that moment throughout eternity, only your relationship with Jesus Christ matters. Because the truth is, only Jesus Christ can provide you lasting freedom, lasting security, and lasting joy. All our striving for financial freedom and liberation from the relentless pressure that money can bring, it ends at the cemetery. And there's nothing more important than settling our account with God while there's still time. Well, I'm so pleased you chose to join us for today's edition of Pathway to Victory. Earlier in the program, I mentioned a book I've written for you. It's called The Solomon Secrets, 10 Keys to Your Success. There are several chapters devoted to money management and creating a healthy financial margin in your life, which was our topic today. But Solomon also addresses issues on marriage, relationships, and overcoming fear. So, when you give a generous gift to Pathway to Victory, please be sure to request a copy of my book, The Solomon Secrets. Then, as we conclude today, let me say thank you in advance of receiving your generous gift. Your partnership truly makes a difference. Recently, we heard from a caller who said, I was brought up with a lot of different beliefs, but I didn't know the truth about being a Christian. Since I began listening to Pathway to Victory, God has opened my spiritual eyes and opened doors in my heart, and now I can receive the truth. She concluded by saying, thank you. Well, that's precisely why we're partnering together in this ministry. 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Here's David to tell you more.
1: 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That's P.O. Box 223-609, Dallas, Texas, 75222. I'm David J. Mullins. Nobody enters into a marriage with plans to have an affair. Yet an alarming number of unions end in divorce due to infidelity. Dr. Jeffress shares an important message about keeping your marriage pure. That's Monday on Pathway to Victory. Pathway to Victory with Dr. Robert Jeffress comes from the pulpit of the First Baptist Church of Dallas, Texas.
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6: 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Lincoln's Morrill Act reminds us that America can support education without surrendering education to Washington. Why did it matter? Because a free nation needs citizens equipped to work, build, steward, and govern themselves. 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Because education should form capable people under God, not dependent subjects under bureaucracy.
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16: People need to know that God still does miracles, not just across the ocean or back in the Bible. Like, He does miracles today in our own backyard, and it's incredible to be a part of watching Him do that.
17: Lisa Stephen is here with us today on Focus on the Family with Jim Daly to talk about the hope that teens and young adults have in their fear and uncertainty of unexpected pregnancy. She has a miraculous story, and thanks for joining us. I'm John Fuller.
15: John, I'm actually looking forward to this discussion. You know, Focus on the Family, we do take hits from time to time because we're discussing hard topics. Mm-hmm. But man, if we can't talk about hard things within the church, within the community of believers, where do you talk about them? In the world, and you get the world's impression and the world's influence. So today, the tough topic is teen pregnancy. It happens. And I think the testimony of our guest, along with how she has turned that pain into passion and what she does now to help teen moms is incredible. Mm-hmm. And I'm looking forward to sharing that with everybody. And also how this is an example of what about me, Lord? I mean, stepping up from obscurity, you're just a person waking up every day, doing the day-to-day things, and then you make yourself available to the Lord. Mm-hmm. And He says, you don't even know what I'm going to do with you, but here we go.
17: Mm-hmm. Yeah, and Lisa Stephen was a teen mom, and she's spent the past 25 years or so supporting women through Hope House, which is a residential facility for young moms here in Colorado. And she's turned her experiences and captured those in a book called A Place to Belong. The subtitle is The True Story of a Teen Mom, A Humbling Leadership Journey, and A House Called Hope.
15: Lisa, it is great to have you here. Welcome.
16: Thank you. I'm so excited to be here with you guys today.
15: You know, I want to start with something that was heart-wrenching as I read through the material, read the book. And you said that God, when you were a young child, you said, God didn't live at our house. Whew. As a parent, I mean, that brings me to tears just thinking that my child would even feel that. Mm-hmm. But many of us kids, I grew up in a similar household. And I guess it gripped me because I thought to myself, that's something I could have said for myself, but I never put it in that context. Tell us what you meant by that and why you said that.
16: Yeah, thank you for asking. So, yes, I grew up in a household that was, I described it as often walking on eggshells. Everybody was just sort of waiting for a big fight to happen between my parents. My dad was an alcoholic and sort of worked sometimes and didn't work sometimes. And so there was just a lot of tension in our household, a lot of fights between my parents. And so it was very chaotic. But when we would go visit my grandma and she would take us to church. She went to this little Lutheran church in Colorado Springs and she would take us to church and everything was so orderly. Like everything happened in an order peaceful. In the service. It was so peaceful. And I thought, wow, God must live at my grandma's church. And I really wish God would come live at my house and make it peaceful and orderly and not chaotic. So I just, as a six-year-old kiddo, thought God only lived in certain places where there were peace and order.
15: You know, I think that's exactly why Jesus said, don't get in the way of kids coming to me. Because children have a way of feeling it, of expressing it, oftentimes with greater clarity than adults.
16: Yeah.
15: Like the older we get, the more obscure it gets for us. But a child saying, yeah, God doesn't live at my house. It meant the presence of the Lord was not in your home.
16: Right.
15: That's a good definition of being far away from God, right?
16: Yep.
15: You are the teen mom. Let's get into that. Yeah. I appreciate that vulnerability. You know, I can remember being in high school and I knew friends that were in that situation. Yeah. Both men and women, we're going to concentrate on the girls.
16: Yes.
15: Obviously, it takes two.
16: Right.
15: And we're not ignoring the boy or the man's role in this. We get that. But let's talk about that teen girl, which you were, who feels isolated, separated, desperate, maybe especially in your home, it created greater dysfunction now. I mean, so describe the setting. How old were you? What, you know, what was happening in your life?
16: Well, so my parents divorced when I was 13, which was a good thing. I was not that kid that wanted their parents to get back together because they needed to not be together. And so I lived primarily with my mom. We didn't see our dad a lot. And by the time I was sophomore, I think I was a sophomore in high school when I met John, my boyfriend and now husband for the almost last 40 years. Huh. We met cruising the mall. There was a mall in Westminster called Westminster Mall, and it was square. And all the kids would like drive around the mall in opposite circles. And if you liked someone, you'd wave at them and tell them to pull over. And so here I am in this giant sea green Buick with my friend Liz. We would beg her mom to let us borrow this car. And we were not cool, let me just say.
15: But being not cool was kind of cool.
16: Maybe. But a very cool car went by the other direction. My soon-to-be boyfriend had a 1974 Chevy Nova that was rust-colored and souped up and pushed up in the back, and it just roared, and it drove by, and we waved, and I'm, you know, elbowing my friend Liz and saying, if they stop, I get to talk to the driver, because she always got the cute boys.
15: And so you guys are making a deal.
16: Yeah, we're making a deal. So they pulled over, much to my surprise, and I met John, and he was kind and sweet, and we started dating, and he took me to meet his family, and his family home was so very different from mine. It was, they ate dinner together as a family. His mom had a kidney disease and required dialysis, and she did dialysis at home. And his father would do the dialysis. He would, you know, put the needle in and start the machine, and they would sit together, and he cared for her.
15: Wow.
16: And she cared for her family so well and introduced me to the Lord in a different way than I had known the Lord before. And so just being in their home was like, this is what I want. This is what I think family is supposed
15: to
16: look
15: like. It's like your grandma's house.
16: It was like my grandma's house.
15: Interesting.
16: And so I joke to John that I married him for his family. But we, you know, a year, actually almost to the date, a year later after meeting one another, we're sitting in that same Chevy Nova outside of a clinic, having just gotten the test results that we were pregnant. We were 17 years old. And John's response, to his credit, was to turn to look at me in the seat of the car and say, "Well, what are you doing 2 weeks from Friday?" And that was my marriage proposal.
15: Yeah.
16: And so we, you know, of course, had to then go home and tell our parents that we were pregnant, and I wasn't too worried about telling mine.
15: Yeah, I want to get into that because we've had people on the program talk about that experience, both from a parent's side and the teen girl's side.
16: Right.
15: I mean, how did that go when you went and told your mom, and then you must have had a separate discussion with your dad?
16: Yep, exactly. Separate conversations. I think primarily with my parents, I didn't have much of a relationship with either one of them by that point. I did a lot of caring for my younger siblings and lived pretty independently from them. My mom worked all the time because my dad didn't pay child support. Not that I wanted to tell her this, but she wasn't terribly interested. And so really the big deal was telling his parents because I did not want them to be disappointed in me. I respected them and looked up to them, and I didn't want them to be disappointed in John. So telling them was much harder. And my soon-to-be husband, in his infinite 17-year-old wisdom, decided that we should tell them while my mother-in-law, future mother-in-law, was doing dialysis. So we're standing there in the basement of their home watching a movie, and she's doing dialysis, and her blood's going through a machine next to her. I'm like, can this kill her if we tell her this news? I will say that their reaction was probably the single greatest act of parenting that I had experienced to date. They could have been, and maybe were, but they didn't express it to us, angry or shouting or super sad, super disappointed. I'm sure later there were probably tears and conversation. It's not something any parent really wants for their child, but their response was to say, all right, let's sit down and have a conversation about this. Let's talk about what marriage looks like, and not in a judgmental way, like shotgun marriage, like you two have to go get married.
15: But supportive.
16: Yeah. Like, they'd been married for many, many years at that point and just imparted some wisdom on what this is going to look like.
15: You know, in the book, you talk about situational poverty and generational poverty, the distinction between those two. Tell us what you mean by that.
16: Yeah, so I did not know until we started Hope House that there was such a thing as situational or generational poverty. And so I kind of learned along the way in our journey of opening a nonprofit. So situational poverty, essentially, we were a middle-class family with middle-class background, even though my dad had a situation, alcoholism, that caused us to be in poverty a lot of the times. What I mean by middle-class values, we still valued education. In the middle class, we value saving money. We value getting an education and completing further education and having a career, eventually owning a home, and at some point in your life, retiring. When you grow up in generational poverty, which is about 95% of the moms we work with, their value system is different than that. They've never experienced family members typically not even graduating from high school, certainly not graduating from college. They've often experienced domestic violence and abuse in their homes. Almost all of our moms have experienced some form of abuse, whether that's physical abuse or emotional abuse or sexual abuse. Unfortunately, their homes are, like mine, highly chaotic, but it's a given that highly chaotic is the norm. And it's been the norm for generations, where in my family, we knew it was not the norm. Our grandparents hadn't lived that way. One of the primary things we do at Hope House is model for our mamas what it looks like to live a healthy, stable life in connection with God. They've never experienced that. It's really hard to do something you've never seen done. Small example, if you've never been read to as a child and you have no idea that reading to your children will help them to prepare for school, you just don't read to them. And as soon as we let them know that reading to their children helps them, they're like, where do I get books? Because they've never been inside of a library.
15: Wow.
16: They don't even know how to get books.
15: Yeah. Your mother-in-law also got you engaged with MOPS, which is a wonderful organization. Mothers of Preschoolers. They've been on the broadcast many times. And they're right here in Colorado as well. But describe that MOPS connection and then Teen MOPS. I didn't even know that existed.
16: Yes. So My mother-in-law was in the very first group that was the first MOPS group ever. They were called still are called the Fenton Street Gang. They all lived on Fenton Street in Wheat Ridge, and they started meeting at a little Baptist church there in Wheat Ridge and on six or eight little Sunday school chairs. And it was revolutionary to have their children in mopeds or childcare learning about Jesus while they got to finish a whole entire adult sentence. And needless to say, MOPS, or now MOMCO, went viral. They're all over the world now, as you know.
15: Yeah.
16: As a teenage mom, my husband and I had gotten married. I didn't have a lot of, I had no friends. I was very isolated. I was home with my baby. My husband was working. My mother-in-law said, you need to go to MOPS. And the last thing I wanted to do was walk into a room full of women who all did it right. They got married before they got pregnant.
15: So a little shame.
16: Yes. Yeah. Oh, the one thing that does not change throughout the years in terms of teen pregnancy is there is always 100% of the time shame just attached to being a teen mom. 100%
15: that it happened
16: of the time.
15: That way.
16: That it happened that way. It's everything from you walk into the grocery store with a baby on your hip and people are kind of looking at you funny, like, are you the babysitter or is that your baby?
15: Right.
16: All the way to being in a doctor's office and being truly shamed or treated very poorly or having a call made to social services when one is not warranted. Lots of really hard stories of judgment and shame that teen moms face. Mm-hmm. And I was pretty sure if I walked into a room full of women who all got married and did it the right way in my mind, that would be what I would experience. But I was no way going to say no to my mother-in-law, who was my greatest influence in my life and still is. And so I went to MOPS, and those women just welcomed me with open arms and treated me like I was any other mom and treated my son like he was worthy, and they valued him and they valued me, and it was a wonderful experience. And within about a year and a half, they asked if I wanted to help with volunteering with the Mopettes, which is was what they called the children's ministry in those days.
15: The Mopettes.
16: And I was stunned. I was like, maybe they want to check my driver's license. I was maybe 20 at that point. Like, you want me to be in a leadership role? I don't even know what that means. And had never been in a meeting, had never seen an agenda. You know, I didn't have any clue what leadership meant. And they gave me an opportunity that really led to where we are today.
17: Mm. Our guest today on Focus on the Family with Jim Daly is Lisa Steven, and we're really enjoying the conversation with her about her story. And that's captured in the book, A Place to Belong, The True Story of a Teen Mom, A Humbling Leadership Journey, and A House Called Hope. 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
15: Lisa, Hope House, to dig a little deeper there, I mean, it had a very difficult start.
16: Yeah.
15: You mentioned the book, someone named Tracy.
16: Yeah.
15: So tell us that story and then the origin of Hope House.
16: Yeah. So my involvement in MOPS, my experience in MOPS, led to me being a part of Teen MOPS, which at the time was groups that MOPS had started for teenage mothers. We started the second Teen MOPS group at our Vow to Covenant Church. And one of the young ladies who attended that group, Tracy, was just so dear. She had twin 1-year-old girls when she joined our MOPS group. And she came to a Bible study that we did on the off weeks. She ended up accepting Christ. Sadly, about a year into her time with us, she was killed by her boyfriend. Mm. She had tried to separate from him and it did not go well. And he beat her to death, frankly. And it was a terrible thing for all of us, of course, her family. But honestly, she just had nowhere to go. I mean, she had no relief, and there were no resources for a young teen parent who already had children. So at that point in time, in 1997-ish, we had several maternity homes in the Denver metro area where you could go if you were pregnant and trying to make a birth decision. But there was no home where you could go if you were a teenager with a child. Mm. And all of the transitional housing and shelters were for 18 years old and up, oftentimes 21 years old and up. So if you were 16, 17 years old and had a child, there was literally no resource for you. And so many of our teen moms in the teen MOPS group were coming to us asking us for, hey, can I stay at your house? And one of our leadership members tried that. It was not a great idea. Teen moms are absolutely amazing, but they come with a lot of not amazing folks in their life that are around them. And it wasn't a great idea for one of them to move into one of our private homes. Didn't go well. And we just started looking for what's out there, what is available to these girls. And when we found that nothing was, someone in that leadership group had the idea, it wasn't me, that said, hey, we should open a home for teen moms. And I was like, well, that sounds super exciting. And I really wanted to be a part of it. I also had plans for my life. We'd had two more children. Now my husband and I have been married for a number of years, have three kids. My kids are finally all in elementary school. I'm planning to go to college and, you know, get a degree. I thought I maybe wanted to be a teacher. And saying yes to God, being a part of this thing that he was calling into being, was exhilarating and terrifying all at the same time. It meant setting aside my own plans for my life, and I knew that. And it meant jumping into something that I had no experience doing. I've still today never been to college, don't know how to type, type with three fingers. I have no business degree or business background, no social work background, but I was willing to say yes to God. And I think that's part of the point of the book, is what can happen. And what you said in our introduction, like, what can happen when you are willing to say yes to something that's too big for you, and then God gets to do it, and you get to go along and be a part of the adventure. It's pretty incredible.
15: And then with Hope House, you know, the idea that it all goes well, but it doesn't. And you have opportunities where God will show up to deliver a miracle.
16: So much.
15: Describe some of those things that you knew you were right where you needed to be because God showed up.
16: Yeah, so much. I often we'll look back, and because now we're in a different financial position than we were in for the many years that we were building Hope House. But when we first started Hope House, it was just a group of people who had a heart and a passion and not a background in doing this type of work. And we were offered the opportunity to move into a home that was at 69th and Sheridan. And the folks who owned the home were going to develop housing, their townhomes. They offered to give us the house with the provision that we pick it up and move it off their property so they could develop the property.
15: Oh.
16: Subsequently, a church, literally four blocks down and one block over, donated land for us to put the house on. Mm. So I marched down to the city with my program director at the time and go to the city planning office and ask them, how does one go about subdividing a piece of land from this church who's very generously going to donate this piece of property? And they just laughed at us and said, this is not going to happen. The folks who are doing their development have 2 months until they start digging. It's going to take you a whole year to rezone that property. And I just stood there and argued with God and said, really, God, you'd give us a house and land, but we can't put it together. And my sweet program director just says, can you just check what the zoning is? And we needed an RL zoning. So the planner rolls her eyes, goes back to this file cabinet in the back, pulls out this huge plat map. And right down in the corner was a big green stamp, RL. Well, it turns out that that church, 25 years prior, had zoned just that one little portion of their land for a maternity home and then never put ministry on that land. So long before I was ever a teenage mom, God knew what he was going to do in my life. He knew what he was going to do with that land. He moved through a group of people at a church who, many of whom were had passed on by that point. It's
15: well,
16: a fairly elderly
15: church. Well, they did ministry with that land, didn't they? In the end,
16: They sure did.
15: Thank the Lord they zoned it that way. That's
16: Thank
15: crazy.
16: The Lord. It was a miracle that still gives me goosebumps. And one of the reasons that I felt like we needed to write the book was people need to know that God still does miracles, not just across the ocean or back in the Bible. Like, he does miracles today in our own backyard. And it's incredible to be a part of watching him do that. And that house, literally from the basement to the roof, once it was moved, was completed all through donation.
15: Yeah.
16: I didn't even know what a capital campaign was at that point.
15: Yeah.
16: So
15: it's so sweet.
16: It was innocent
15: the way you approached it. You were helping maybe dozens of girls at the time, but now you're helping 250 women a year.
16: Yeah, 280.
15: 280?
16: Yeah, it's crazy. And about 340 kids this year.
17: Wow. And you have literally so many stories. I mean, you've captured so many in the book, but one or two stories that come to mind, Lisa, about what God has done through Hope House in the lives of the people you serve.
16: Oh, gosh. I just got off the phone with Alondra yesterday, one of our mamas who is an alumni. She's now in her early 30s and is moving to North Carolina. She came to us completely, truly homeless when she was 17 years old with a one-year-old little boy. and moved into our residential program. She had a big dream of being a nurse, which is a stretch when you're a single teenage mom, and going to nursing school is very difficult. She lived in the residential program for about a year. She came to know Christ while she was in the program, joined a church, earned her GED through Hope House, and we were able to help her move on to college. And it took about 6 years, but I got to sit in the auditorium as it was the pinning ceremony where nurses get pinned. And she had her then, at that point, 8-year-old son come across the stage to pin her nursing pin on her. And I talk about in the book how no single biological family member was there present at that ceremony, but an entire row full of Hope House family was there jumping up and down and cheering and shouting for her when she got pinned. And I often say, what I hope that people can hear is that when you're so brave to say yes to God, and then you get to experience what he does through that, it's incredible to see the fruits. And to get to watch Alondra walk through across that stage, it was a celebration for her, and it was a celebration for me. It was a miracle.
15: You know, we talk a lot about grace in the church and the Lord's love, and we use words like unconditional love. Mm-hmm. Sometimes we don't see it in terms of how we, his creation, express it. Because it's hard to do.
16: Right.
15: And I think in this place of teen pregnancy, right from the parents, through the friends, through the churches even, that struggle to express God's love for those people in trouble. What's the last word from you about that experience, which you had as a 17-year-old? What can we learn from all of that, what you do day to day at Hope House, to make sure these women, and in some cases the boys or men that are part of it, feel the love of Christ, even though they're in a disaster?
16: Well, if you ever have the absolute pleasure of meeting a teenage mom, the best way to connect with her right off the bat is just ask her her little one's name, and then tell her how cute that name is, and she will open up and start to respond to you. I often say, they're out there somewhere, is a new teenage mom curled up with a baby in a place where she doesn't feel safe and she doesn't know how to get out of the situation she's in. And right there next to her is God whispering in her ear, just hold on, I'm sending my people. And we are his people. And if we say yes and we go, great miracles can happen. And she can be changed and saved, and so can her little one.
15: I mean, that's the story. That's where the Lord moves and works and redeems and saves a life from disaster, right?
16: Yeah.
15: Which all of us could have been in that space of disaster. And your story's powerful, Lisa. Thank you for coming and sharing it with us and all the listeners and the viewers. It's really quite a story. Let me turn to the listeners, because we know there are women listening and they're saying, that's me. That was my situation. And I hope you know Focus on the Family is here for you. We do have those caring Christian counselors available to hear your story, pray with you, and provide additional resources to help you heal and connect to resources, hopefully near you. We received a letter from a woman named Kimberly who was kicked out of her house as a pregnant teen because she refused to get an abortion. Think of that. And I know a lot of girls face that pressure. And as she was attending college classes, Focus on the Family came on the radio. And she wrote this, quote, well, lo and behold, Focus on the Family was on. I cried. I cried because I knew God had answered my prayer. He was telling me that I could raise a godly child. And here's how it's done. I was hooked. I even scheduled my classes so I could listen to Focus on the Family every day. That was in 1986. Over the next years, I would be encouraged by the broadcast, books, resources. Thank you for being hope to a single 18-year-old mother. And my daughter is now a beautiful young woman who loves the Lord. Praise God. That is your story.
16: Praise God.
15: And
16: absolutely,
15: that's an amazing story. And it reflects what ministries like Hope House and Focus on the Family are attempting to do every day, supporting struggling moms like Kimberly, strengthening marriages in crisis, and coming alongside families who need help today. 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
4: Jesus said, seek first your 401k. Seek first his kingdom and his righteousness, and all these things will be given to you as well. If you go back and look at it in its broader context, he's talking about physical stuff and material things. God's not opposed to those. He made the earth and everything that's in it for us. But the counsel of Scripture, the counsel of Jesus, the counsel of the Spirit of God is to seek first his kingdom. Fellas, seek first the kingdom of God. I'm going to talk about some practical expressions of that for just a second, but you got to decide what you're going to do.
3: 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We'll be back to the message in just a moment. But first, we want to tell you about Pastor Alan's new book. 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That's 855-577-2255. We're so glad you're here to listen. Today's message from Pastor Alan is called Our Heavenly Father.
4: The fatherhood of God. It is the relationship that God chose for himself in the midst of his creation. That's stunning to me. But in Ephesians chapter 3 and verse 14, it says, for this reason, I bow my knees before the Father, from whom every family in heaven on earth derives its name. God chose this role of Father to describe himself in the midst of his creation. Now, I know we all bring perspectives to that, and we all bring life experience to that, but we need to bring the humility to recognize the value God attached to it. If we don't get Father right, it's going to leave a deficit in everything else about our relationship with the Lord. And so we'll take just a moment with it. It was a unique revelation that Jesus brought to us. In John 17, in verse 6, it's Jesus. John 17 is Jesus' great high priestly prayer. He's preparing his disciples for his departure, and he prays for them. He prays for us in that prayer as well. But in verse 6, he said, I have manifested, or I've made known your name to the men whom you have given me out of the world. But one of the fascinating aspects of Scripture is God's revelation to us in his names. In Exodus 3, when Moses is recruited, he said, who will I tell the people sent me? Do I get a laminated ID badge? How will they know? And he said, you tell them that I am sent you. And throughout the Hebrew Bible and then into the New Testament, we have this revelation of God by the names that he gives, the covenant names of God. It's a lengthy list. But Jehovah Rapha, I'll be the Lord your physician in Exodus 15. Jehovah Jireh, I'll be the Lord your provider. Jehovah Tsidkenu, I'll be the Lord your righteousness. I mean, they're Hebrew words, but they're revelations of aspects of the character of God. But Jesus, when he prays, he said, I have made known your name to the men whom you've given me out of the world. Look in John 14, Jesus said to him, I am the way, the truth, and the life. No one comes to the Father except through me. What was the name? What was the revelation Jesus gave us about Creator God? God is Father. Because no one can reveal the Father in the way that the Son can. The prophets couldn't. There was the angels couldn't. The Son of God can give to us insight and understanding and revelation into God our Father. In Matthew 11 and verse 27, it says, all things have been delivered to me by my Father. This is Jesus. And no one knows the Son except the Father, nor does anyone know the Father except the Son and the one to whom the Son wills to reveal him. Jesus came to reveal to us Almighty God, our Heavenly Father. In fact, in Scripture, it says that, you know, in the previous times, God spoke to us through the prophets and through miracles and through signs. But in these last days, he's spoken to us through his Son, that we might have the revelation of God, our Father. It will change your relationship with God if you'll begin to ask the Spirit of God to make that real to you. And I think it is a part of the great confusion that has beset us. We're watching spiritual conflict unfold on a scale and a scope that has never been in my lifetime, to the point that it becomes absurd. We laugh from time to time about the theater of the absurd and the bizarre things that are being pushed forward in direct opposition to fundamental principles of Scripture. And this is abundantly clear around this whole notion of God as our Father and our roles within family and the idea of family and how families are constructed. All of those things come to us from God. I mean, all of the language, all of the things around gender confusion, the antagonism between men and women is not helpful. It leads us to a destructive, very destructive place. And the church has a solution. We can humble ourselves and be obedient to the counsel of Scripture. We'll have to have the courage to stand against cultural voices, some of them rooted in some very celebrated arenas of academia, some by very influential people, people of celebrity and status and influence. But they're standing in some very ungodly positions, advocating for some very ungodly things. And we don't need to be angry or belligerent, but we can be very quietly determined to be advocates for Almighty God. There's a bill that is in New York that's making its way through the system, and the governor has already said that she would sign it. They want to remove father and mother from the legal language in the state, and their replacements are gestating person and non-gestating person. We're so determined to say that we're not different, that we're just the same, that we're absolutely equal in every possible way. That the lowest common denominator is, well, you can give birth and I can't. You know, we're not the same. It's not about greater or lesser, weaker or stronger, more capable or less capable. We're different. And we need the strength that comes from that, and we desperately need it in our homes and our families. It's very fashionable, particularly in academia and tragically in theological studies, I mean, to foster hatred for the patriarchs, to talk about patriarchal anything is an expression of hatred. We can't reject fundamental principles of Scripture and imagine that we will live in the blessings of God. So if you have succumbed to the notion that biblical ideas are just a bit out of date, kind of quaint, How quaint. As if it's no longer relevant for today. We have better ideas. Now we have AI. Folks, AI is amazing. It can crunch more data, more information so quickly. It can get to decisions, but it's data that's given to it by human beings. And if you've had a very broad sample set of human beings, we are a fractured lot. I mean, I didn't call your name, but I could. I mean, it's fashionable to say that biblical principles are no longer relevant, that it has to be understood in the context of our current world. All baloney. It needs to be understood in the context of the heart of God and what his intent was. Not submitted to the cultural fashion or the sociological fashion of the moment. I would submit to you, it's time for a whole new generation of godly men. Amen. Godly men. Masculinity is not toxic. Amen. Sin is toxic. And men that are sinful and ungodly can be really toxic. But let's not blame it on their masculinity. Let's blame it on sin and ungodliness and wickedness. We need godly men. There's some roles for godly men that they can uniquely fill. It doesn't mean women don't contribute, that they're not important. Again, it's not about either or. But the Bible gives godly men a responsibility for provision. It says if you don't provide for your family, you're an infidel, a pagan. So if your work-life balance does not include provision for your family, your balance is messed up. Godly men need to bring spiritual leadership. Doesn't mean they're the only leadership. Doesn't mean they're the only voice. But our homes will be different if godly men will bring some spiritual leadership. Our churches will be different. Our culture will be different. I'm telling you, when men started playing in women's sports, where were the fathers? I watched the pictures of the women at the school board meeting saying, you get these books out of our libraries, and I watched the videos going, where are the dads? Godly men have a role to play. Safety, security, guardians. Adam in the garden, when God said, gave him the assignment to tend the garden, the Hebrew word is the modern Hebrew word for a night watchman. You're to watch over this place, to secure it. The temptation that presented itself to Eve was because the security was lax. Oh, geez, now we got to rewrite stuff. But our security that we bring is both spiritually and physical. God chose to identify himself to humanity as our Father, our Heavenly Father. And his intent was to attach tremendous value to fatherhood. And we've allowed that to be diminished for far too long.
3: We'll be right back. But first, a word from Pastor Allen about his new book.
4: Folks, understanding who you are in Christ, the price that was paid to give you status in the kingdom of God, it will write a future for you that is not dependent upon your family of origin, your life circumstance, the expressions of evil that you've had to overcome. In Christ Jesus, we are triumphant both in time and for all eternity. We put this little booklet together. It'll help you. Make this a part of this season in your life and in your home and with your friends. It's a game changer.
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2: I want to take a minute and talk to the men. Whether you're a father yet or not, whether you're a father and your children are fathers, I'd like to, if you'll accept it, give you a biblical assignment. It's not complicated. Seek God. Seek God. Be different. Be different from your ungodly friends. Be different from your lukewarm friends. Be different from your friends that come to church but are very indistinguishable from people who don't. Seek God. I understand you're born again. Maybe you've been baptized in water. Maybe you've been baptized in the Spirit. Maybe you've read your Bible every year for 30 years. Hallelujah. Seek God. Don't mail it in. Stop reading your curriculum vitae and bend your knee before the Lord. He's an infinite God, and we are his finite creation. If we learn something new about God every moment of every day, at the end of our lives, we'll be beginners. Seek God. I brought you some passages. 1 Chronicles 28. This is Solomon. David's instructions to Solomon. Solomon, my son, acknowledge the God of your father and serve him with wholehearted devotion and with a willing mind. For the Lord searches every heart and understands every motive behind the thoughts. Wow. Serve God with wholehearted devotion and with a willing mind. How often do we serve God with gritted teeth? You can put pencil me in there. Maybe you don't moan and complain when I know the right thing to do, but I can have that tendency if I don't guard my heart. And David is giving Solomon instructions. Unfortunately, he didn't keep them. And he said, the Lord searches every heart and understands every motive behind the thoughts. See, we get so comfortable with manipulating circumstances, with our postures and all the things. But God knows the intents of our heart. That's not a threat. There's so much freedom in that. God knows when you mean to do the right thing. God knows when you're sincerely trying to do the right thing, even when it doesn't unfold that way. God knows. It's not a threat. It's a promise. In a broken world, in a dark world, in a world filled with ungodliness and demonic junk, God knows your heart. God, you know what I want to do. You know it's not always easy to know. You know not all the people who will attach meanings to what they watch will attach the right meaning, but you know, God. There's such freedom in that. If you'll start your day and say, God, I want to honor you today. I want to please you today. To me, there's such freedom in that. Look at the next sentence. If you seek him, he'll be found by you. That's David's instruction. David's an old man. He's just about done. And he said, Solomon, my son, if you will seek God, he'll be found by you. Seek God. You'll find him. You'll find him in new ways. You'll understand him in new ways. He'll write a new future for you. And we get honest and say, I don't really want a new future. I just want to do what I want him to do. But if we'll seek God, he'll begin to change our heart. We'll get excited about what he's doing. Look at Psalm 34. The lions may grow weak and hungry, but those who seek the Lord will turn the page. But those who seek the Lord lack no good thing. If you're reading that on your phone, you have no idea what I'm talking about. But in the room, it made a difference. Lamentations 3. The Lord is good to those whose hope is in him, to the one who seeks him. Do you remember who wrote Lamentations? It's written from the perspective of Jeremiah, the prophet. Do you happen to remember Jeremiah? Jeremiah is the prophet in Jerusalem when the Babylonians are coming. And his life message is destruction is coming, discipline is coming, and there's really nothing you can do about it.

0: They're going to take your children. Blood will run through the streets. And there's not much you can do. Lamentations is a collection of laments, of sorrowful messages. And in the midst of all of that emotion, it's one of the most difficult ministries in all of the Bible, Jeremiah. This is what he said. The Lord is good to those whose hope is in him, to the one who seeks him. Destruction may be coming all around you, but if you will seek the Lord, he'll be good to you. For all the destruction, for all the death, for all the things that happen, God watched over Jeremiah. We're going to read it together in a few weeks. In fact, the captain of the Babylonian guard came to Jeremiah and said, just tell me where you want to live. I'll see that you're established. Unbelievable stuff. Matthew 6, this is Jesus. Some of you prefer the New Testament. Jesus said, seek first your 401k. Seek first his kingdom and his righteousness, and all these things will be given to you as well. If you go back and look at it in its broader context, he's talking about physical stuff and material things. God's not opposed to those. He made the earth and everything that's in it for us. But the counsel of Scripture, the counsel of Jesus, the counsel of the Spirit of God is to seek first his kingdom. Fellas, seek first the kingdom of God. I'm going to talk about some practical expressions of that for just a second, but you got to decide what you're going to do. Colossians chapter 3, set your minds on things above, not on earthly things. That takes tremendous discipline to not just let your thoughts ramble, to not give your thoughts to all the things that a secular culture will fill your mind with, the ambitions and dreams and aspirations. The people you spend your discretionary time with, you'll begin to reflect their ambitions if you don't guard your heart and your mind. Set your minds on things above. There is a battlefield in your mind. It's true for women too, but it's Father's Day weekend. I'm going to pick on you for a minute. I'll promise I'll get the women later. There's a battlefield in your mind, a battlefield filled with pornography, gambling, hobbies that you elevate to unholy places, pursuit of selfish ambitions. Well, we got all sorts of cultural excuses. Well, it's my private life. I'm not harming anybody else. Stop. Seek God. Let him become the ambition of your life. I'm not saying that you can't have hobbies, and I understand we have other things that are valuable to us. But are you seeking God? So I'm born again. Okay. It's like if your doctor says to you, are you leading a healthy life? And you can say, well, I was born. I've been born. What do you want from me? Well, he'd like a behavior that reflects you care about your physical health. God's, I'm not questioning your salvation. I'm asking you to live in such a way that reflects you care about your spiritual well-being and the spiritual well-being of those around you. Hebrews 11, 6, without faith, it is impossible to please God. It's an interesting phrase. If you want to change, if you need a little, if you need an idea to bring a little motivation to seeking God, start to think in terms of what am I doing that's pleasing to God? Am I pleasing to God? Well, I'm not stealing. I'm not committing adultery. You know, in James, the book of James, I warned you about James. He's kind of like cranky. James says, you believe there's a God. Good for you, James says. The demons believe that and they shudder. So I don't imagine that pleasing God is I'm not breaking overtly any of the Big Ten. I mean, in the course of my journey today, whether in prayers I have prayed, compassion I've given expression to, obedience that I have engaged, whatever it may be, have I done something today that I could imagine is pleasing to God? God, I want to please you today. I want to please you. See, being a Christ follower is not that complicated. What we've lacked is the intent. What's my time? I'm okay. The next group doesn't have to be in here until 9:30 in the morning, so. Yeah, you applaud. Your neighbors will take you out. What we've really missed is the intent. It's like, well, what do I have to do? You know, what's the minimum daily requirement? It's like vegetables. How much do I have to eat? And how often? And which ones? And does it have to be green? Why did God make green food? Cows eat green food. I'm not a cow. I like strawberry ice cream. It has milk in it. Is that a vegetable? There's a strawberry. Fruits, vegetables. Aren't vegetables and fruits both good for you? More ice cream for everybody. And we bring a bit of that notion to our faith. How much do I have to read? And how often? The whole thing? And you want me to give money? That's just preachers. Preachers want you to give money. No, actually, all the way through the book, worship and sharing of your material possessions are inseparable. We can talk about seasons and Old Covenant and New Covenant, and I get all the things. But the reality is, your heart's not fully yielded to the Lord until you've yielded to Him your material things. And that has very little to do with preachers. If the tithe was preachers' ideas, it would have never stuck at 10%. Come on. See, what we've been missing is the intent. I'm talking to the guys for a minute. See, there's some honest conversations just to have with yourself. You don't have to pull anybody else in. What brings excitement to you? What brings enthusiasm? What do you look forward to? You've got a little free time, and you can invest some energy or some thought or some effort, or you can gather some people around you that share a common interest. To what extent does God make His way into that? I don't mean that in a condemning way. It's a diagnostic tool, because if the answer isn't where you would like it to be sitting in this environment, begin to tell Him the truth. Stop the hustle. Seek God. And the diagnostic part of that is really the first step. To what extent do you have a desire to please Him?
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8: In 1862, Abraham Lincoln signed the Morrill Act, helping states create colleges focused on agriculture, mechanics, science, and practical education. The principle was not centralized control, it was opportunity. Lincoln's Morrill Act reminds us that America can support education without surrendering education to Washington. Why did it matter? Because a free nation needs citizens equipped to work, build, steward, and govern themselves. Scripture gives work a sacred weight. In Genesis, God placed man in the garden to work it and to keep it. Proverbs honors the one who works his land. Paul warns against idleness and calls believers to earn their bread. Why does that still matter today? Because education should form capable people under God, not dependent subjects under bureaucracy.
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13: 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Dr. Chappell investigates the ways that God provides restoration, even as our souls cry out to the Lord in despair. 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And while you're there, look for Pastor Brian's book, The Promises of Grace. 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
12: As you get to Psalm 84 in your Bibles, you'll see that it is composed by the sons of Korah, which is unusual for us to hear the sons of Korah. Those were the ones who arranged the worship for other people. So those of you making all the arrangements, I don't know if they were table leaders among the sons of Korah, but there were those who did all kinds of chores to enable others to worship. Let's stand and see what they have to say to us about the worship of God in Psalm 84. The psalm begins, "How lovely is your dwelling place, O Lord of hosts. My soul longs, yes, faints for the courts of the Lord. My heart and flesh sing for joy to the living God. Even the sparrow finds a home and the swallow a nest for herself, where she may lay her young at your altars, O Lord of hosts, my King and my God. Blessed are those who dwell in your house, ever singing your praise. Selah, which is again that musical notation that's like an amen planted right in the middle of the psalm. Blessed are those whose strength is in you, whose heart are the highways to Zion. As they go through the valley of Baca, they make it a place of springs. The early rain also covers it with pools. They go from strength to strength. Each one appears before God in Zion. O Lord God of hosts, hear my prayer. Give ear, O God of Jacob. Selah. Behold our shield, O God. Look on the face of your anointed. For a day in your courts is better than 1,000 elsewhere. I would rather be a doorkeeper in the house of my God than dwell in the tents of wickedness. For the Lord God is a sun and shield. The Lord bestows favor and honor. No good thing does he withhold from those who walk uprightly. O Lord of hosts, blessed is the one who trusts in you. This past week, I spent some time with Pastor Devereaux Hubbard, who's the pastor of St. Paul's Baptist Church, and some of you will know, lost his oldest son a couple of years ago. And as I was traveling with Devereaux, he talked about the struggles that he and his family have gone through, what it is like to be facing such brokenness of heart and family. And one of the ways that their family has responded is that Devereaux has written music to be sung in different churches to help people understand how faith helps you face trauma. But the words are hard. I mean, really hard in the things that he has written. I asked him if I could relate these to you. He said yes. He first, in one of the songs, quotes the words of Job. Have you ever wanted to curse God and die? And then he answers the question. I have. Have you ever wanted to curse God and die? I have. Why make so much about being broken? Because as any of us looks through a mature life, we recognize that until that scoring of our lives has occurred, where something has happened to prepare us to look to God in faith beyond our own resources, we could not have maintained what God called us to ultimately do. Listen, I'm a preacher. I preach about such things, and I recognize even I have played those games in my mind. And I've said, you know, if I lost this person, or if I lost that position, or if I lost that reputation, would I still have faith? And I always say yes. But as I look back over the really tough things in my life, they were not the things that I anticipated. They were not the things that I could have handled in my own planning and apprehension of my strength. Ultimately, the things that I needed to learn, that the Lord taught me, that the Lord helped me with, were the things that I could not handle on my own, where my flesh and my heart had to cry out to the living God. God, I can't fix this. I don't know how to take this. I don't know how to prepare for this. I desperately need you. And in that reality, there is the formation of faith at that unique break that actually strengthens us, not just for the moment, but for the eternity that we and our families and our friends and coworkers actually need us to understand. Not what we can handle in our strength, not what we can handle in our own understanding, but that which says, I now recognize my great weakness. I now recognize my great hurt. I recognize that apart from Christ, I can't take another step without him now. And in that reality of that brokenness, I began to understand why the pilgrims need to understand as they go to worship God. You go through a valley of weakening, but this is strength unto strength. Because God is always playing the end game. He's not just thinking about today. He's thinking about eternity. And not just for you, but for everyone who witnesses your life and is touched by it. And it's that eternal purpose, that eternal faithfulness that he is experiencing and showing to you, so that you would trust him beyond your strength, beyond your doing, beyond this moment, beyond these circumstances, for the eternal realities that are the ultimate plan of an eternal God who made the stars and cares about the sparrows and knows your soul. And that God is the one that the psalmist is speaking about. I need him, and you do as well. And so that we will understand it, we don't just hear about sparrows and pilgrims, but ultimately about doorkeepers. Doesn't that seem strange? But it comes out of such a good place. After this desperation of people going through the valley of Baca, you recognize why verse 8 is here. Oh, Lord God of hosts, hear my prayer. Give ear, O God of Jacob. God, I just need you to hear me now. And as people begin to cry out, what do they ultimately do if they are the pilgrims now arriving at the temple of God, bringing their petitions? Verse 9, behold our shield, O God, look on the face of your anointed. Now, the words are strange to us, but think how special they are. God, hear my prayer, but look on the face of your anointed. Now, for an Israelite at the time of the writing of this psalm, probably just thinking, hear the people of Israel, you're anointed. But you and I should recognize that that word anointed gets translated in the New Testament as the word Christ, the Messiah. Lord, look on his face. And I begin to recognize that what God promised me in the New Testament, what he promises me by the work of Jesus Christ, is that I have an intercessor at the right hand of God in my behalf. And when I go before God and say, I'm broken by my circumstances or by my own sin, Lord, hear my prayer. Don't look at me, though. You look at him. Look at my shield. Look at the one who stands in my place. Look at his face. Because that is the Christ in my behalf, the one who right now, at the right hand of God, intercedes for you. So that when you go before God and in your brokenness, you say, God, it's me who caused the trashiness. It's the mud in my life. It's the difficulty that I didn't respond well to. But hear my prayer, but not because of me. I hide myself behind Jesus and look to him as you hear my cry. And then amazing things begin to happen. Verse 10. For a day in your courts is better than 1,000 elsewhere. I would rather be a doorkeeper in the house of my God than dwell in the tents of wickedness. Now, we just love the words because they come from the songs of our youth, many of us, right? I'd rather be a doorkeeper in the house of the Lord. Better is one day in your house than 1,000 elsewhere. But we have to see the context. I mentioned to you right at the outset of this message that this is a psalm of the sons of Korah. The Levites, who were in charge of temple worship, were divided into clans. The sons of Aaron offered the sacrifices. The sons of Asaph, the music. And the sons of Korah, they were the doorkeepers. Now, when you think doorkeeper, don't think of the guard at Buckingham Palace that stands still and doesn't move, okay? What would a doorkeeper be when there are people from all nations, by Jesus' time, different languages, coming to Jerusalem by the hundreds of thousands to go into the temple to worship and offer their sacrifices? I mean, you just don't say, listen, get in line, get three back. No, I've got thousands and thousands of people organized, and there are the doorkeepers, the Korahites, that are organizing what God is doing so that all these people can worship as God intends. This is a heavy, intense responsibility. Instead of thinking of the impassive soldier, think of the sergeant at arms in the United States Senate who ushers the president in for the State of the Union address. Oh, that's a pretty good seat to see the president come in to do his work. And if you begin to see it that way, The doorkeeper, while it's not the position of greatest prestige, it often gives you a front row seat. It's like being an usher at the World Series, right? I get to see what God is doing. And here's what's happened. There have been all these pilgrims coming from different parts of Israel, coming from different nations, ultimately, coming from different languages, and they're coming in to the place of worship to offer their petition to God after the weeping, after the journey, after the struggle, and they're saying, God, hear me. And now wouldn't you love to be a bug on the wall? Wouldn't you like to have the best seat in the house to see God begin to work? Like those of you who are table leaders for Vacation Bible School, or song leaders, or cookie servers. I mean, just to be there and see God take kids out of the neighborhoods, out of different families, some church, some unchurched, some de-churched, and begin to do the work of salvation and eternity among them. And you begin to say, oh, I'd rather be here than a lot of other places. I'd love to see the hand and the work of God in this place. And that is what we see the doorkeepers doing. It's what we rejoice in as the people of God when we begin to see those of different nationalities, ethnicities, and languages come into our own church and begin to say, whoa, I want a front row seat for this. I want to be able to see what God is doing in this place. This is great. My heart and my flesh cry out for the living God. God, do your work. I want to see it. And that reality is what begins to fill people with joy so that they would say in verse 11, for the Lord God is a sun and a shield. Think spring tomatoes, everybody. Okay, what does a spring tomato need? It needs sun to be nourished. It also needs some shield for maybe the cooler temperatures early on, right? You need both. You need nourishment and protection. And that's what's being called upon here. God, I recognize if you have brought these different people here, if you are working through these people for prayers for eternal things, then you are the sun and the shield, not only to them, but that I need. So that verse 12, O Lord of hosts, blessed is the one who trusts in you. If I can really begin to see God at work, begin to recognize it's real enough for the real world, then even when I go through my valley of Baca, through the weeping and the trial and the disease and the distant relationships and my own sinful embarrassment, then I will trust that God is still by His Son, my sun and shield.
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12: Think spring tomatoes, everybody. Okay, what does a spring tomato need? It needs sun to be nourished. It also needs some shield for maybe the cooler temperatures early on, right? You need both. You need nourishment and protection. And that's what's being called upon here. God, I recognize if you have brought these different people here, if you are working through these people for prayers for eternal things, then you are the sun and the shield, not only to them, but that I need. So that verse 12, O Lord of hosts, blessed is the one who trusts in you. If I can really begin to see God at work, begin to recognize it's real enough for the real world, then even when I go through my valley of Baca, through the weeping and the trial and the disease and the distant relationships and my own sinful embarrassment, then I will trust that God is still by His Son, my sun and shield, nurturing me with the Spirit of God in my life, with what I need to move forward, but a shield from the circumstances or even my own actions that would deny me eternity. That what God is promising is, I will maintain the end game. The end is secure because God is a sun and a shield through the work of His Son. And when I trust that, it actually is what gives me the reason to sing in the hard circumstances. So that we would actually say, my heart and flesh cry out to sing to the Lord of hosts. I may not be able to understand this, but I trust Him because He is my sun and He is my shield, nourishing what I need, protecting from what I cannot be protected from myself. He is my sun and shield, and so I trust Him. Not always easy, but necessary for people of faith. We're approaching the anniversary of the mass shooting at Mother Emanuel in Charleston, South Carolina. Do you remember? Young man, 21 years old, Dylan Roof, came into a midweek Bible study, went down to the basement of a church, began to participate in the Bible study for an hour or more before taking out a .45 caliber and shooting 14 people, killing 9. Because of the laws of South Carolina, the families of those killed were allowed to show up for the bond hearing of Dylan Roof. Can you put yourself back in that situation? This nation was about to explode with racial violence in that summer. City after city had experienced things where the streets were enraged. And with that mass shooting across racial lines, people expected more explosions. I want you to remember what the people of the church did at the bond hearing. Families with voices trembling with emotion and anger, nonetheless spoke of the grace of forgiveness for a nation looking on. Nadine Collier, because Collier is the name of my grandmother, it caught my ear. Nadine Collier, who lost her mother, spoke directly to the murderer. I forgive you. You took something very precious away from me. I will never get to talk to my mother again, but I forgive you. And I have mercy on your soul. You hurt me. You hurt a lot of people. But if God forgives you, I forgive you. Amazing. Even as that man will experience the incarceration he deserves, there are people who said, for the sake of the gospel, we want the message of salvation to be known. And all of us, through the TV cameras who were on that hearing and on the church service the following week, became the doorkeepers in the house of the Lord, looking on at the amazing thing that God was doing as the message of the grace of the gospel just exploded across a nation in such a way that was more powerful than people could actually believe. Could they really mean that? Could the gospel really mean that? That those who are so, in the eyes of the culture, trashy and filthy and awful to have done this thing, could experience the grace of God, and the families who'd experienced such hurt would still talk about the grace of God. I must say, there are any number of us who would say, if that's what it means for God to be a sun and a shield, I don't need that. Who does need it? We do. If the grace of God is great enough to cover a mass murderer, if it's great enough to soften the hearts of people who've experienced life's greatest hurts, and they still have hope, and they still believe in a God of eternity, and they believe that He is working past the immediate hurt in a real world for an eternal good, I need that sun and shield. And so do you too. And how do I possibly believe in it? I believe in a God of eternal things because He sent His Son to make it true. He experienced the murder that was caused by my sin and yours. He was the one that went through the hurt in my behalf and your behalf, so that the grace that God intends would flood into our lives, not just for the moment, but for eternity. And the God who is concerned for that end game, for that eternal purpose, is working not just in the vast, but in the sparrows. His eye is on the sparrow. So I know He cares for me and you. That's why He sent Jesus, for the eternal things. His eye is on the sparrow, and I know He cares for me.

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0: I probably don't need to ask this, but have you ever lain awake at night, staring at the ceiling, wondering how you're going to make ends meet? Maybe an unexpected bill showed up. Maybe work slowed down. Maybe something shifted in your family, your health, or your future. And now anxiety is whispering in the dark. Well, maybe the better question isn't if you've experienced that kind of worry, but when was the last time? Welcome to Through the Bible. I'm Steve Schwetz. And if you know that middle-of-the-night anxiety, let me tell you two things right up front. Number one, you're not alone. And two, there is an answer. Not my answer, not a financial strategy, but counsel straight from the lips of Jesus. In Matthew chapter 6, he addresses the age-old fear of not having enough. As the Bible Bus continues our five-year journey through the whole Word of God, Dr. J. Vernon McGee shows us what our Lord says about worry and how Christians can rest even in uncertain times. Now, as we settle in, I want to share two letters that remind us how God's Word meets people right where they are. First, here's a note from Mike, a long-haul truck driver. I've been listening to you since 1989. Thanks to God for your app, I listen every day now. When you drive a truck, you can't get the same radio program each day, so the app helps so much. I love the interaction with your listeners and their testimonies, and I'm very grateful to be able to help with the cost of maintaining the Bible Bus. Keep up the good work. Well, thanks for your support, Mike. And as you drive, know that with your help, we're reaching areas just like the ones that you pass through as you drive your truck. And then from halfway around the world, we received a story from Mufei in Vietnam. I cannot read. Even though I believed in God, I did not understand very much about Him. But by listening to Bible teaching every day, I slowly began to understand who God is and what He teaches. Before I became a Christian, I listened only to teachings about spirits. My thoughts were negative and my words were harsh. I often scolded my husband and children. I complained about everything, even the weather and our crops. But through your programs, I began to understand God's Word more clearly. I prayed and asked God to change my thoughts, my words, and my actions. I learned that everything around me, my family, my relatives, our crops, the rain, and the sunshine, are blessings from God. Now, my words have changed. Instead of complaining, I thank and praise God. Today, I am much happier than before. I thank God for bringing me out of darkness into His light and for giving me so many blessings. Well, isn't that what Jesus is talking about in Matthew 6? A change of perspective, moving from anxiety and complaint to trust and gratitude. Let's pray. Heavenly Father, teach us the truth that you've hidden within your word and replace our worry with trust and grow our faith. In Jesus' name, amen. Now here's our study of Matthew 6 on Through the Bible with Dr. J. Vernon McGee.
1: Now we return back today to the study and the Sermon on the Mount. We come to the 7th chapter. But I said last time that I'd have a further word to say relative to these material things that were mentioned last time, like money and material things, the relationship of a believer to those things. Now, a great many people think that money is something that ought never to be discussed in the church. We just should talk about spiritual things. Well, the Lord Jesus certainly had a great deal to say about it. Now, the Sermon on the Mount has a very definite interpretation as it relates to the coming kingdom. The king is putting down here his manifesto. Well, now, since the king is our Lord, he's our Savior, then what he says, we ought to listen to it. Now, it doesn't mean that you can make this your religion in the sense that you don't need a Savior and you can keep it. You could never measure up to it apart from his strength. Now, I suppose that as he's shown these externalities, that they are important, but that unless they're done in the right way, they become meaningless. And we see the relationships of the citizen of the kingdom of heaven actually to God here. And it's revealed in these external acts of righteousness. We've seen it had to do with alms. Giving of alms. Don't do it publicly. Don't do it for display. It's a relationship between you and God and expresses that relationship. And the same is true of prayer. Actually, the most effective prayer is when you enter into your closet. Pray privately. I'm not much for public prayer meetings, by the way, because of the fact the deadest service in any church today is a prayer meeting. You can't have anything deader than that. I used to try to build him up, and I've soon discovered that If you have 50 dead saints praying, you don't improve it by getting 100 dead saints. You still have a pretty dead prayer meeting. What we need is a great deal more private prayer of that type of thing, and it should be done between a person and God. Now we have also fasting. It's put on the same kind of basis. Fasting has a value. I'm convinced of that, but not publicly. It should be a private, personal matter between the soul and God. And then money is a real test of your relationship to God. You see, money can become your God. The almighty dollar is the God of many today. And covetousness is called idolatry, you recall by Paul. Therefore, we're not to attempt to put treasure on earth, but you actually can put money in the Lord's work, and by doing it, and if it is the Lord's work and is used for the propagation of the gospel to get the word of God out, then, my friend, it can be translated or transferred to heaven. It becomes legal tender in heaven, and that's where we gather treasures in heaven. And now he mentions this matter of the material things, our relationship to the material things. Listen to him again as I go over this. He says, "Behold the fowls of the air," verse 26, "they sow not, neither do they reap, nor gather into barns, yet your heavenly Father feedeth them. Are ye not much better than they?" Now, don't misunderstand. A great many people misunderstand. Actually, the birds of the air, they can't sow. They can't reap, and they can't gather into barns, but you and I can. But we are to do that with the same abandon that the little bird has. The little bird's trusting God to take care of him, and we ought to do that. That doesn't mean that we should not exercise judgment, because he's given us that judgment. And a Christian asked me, he said, "You think a Christian ought to have insurance?" Sure ought to. That's one of the means that you have today. And the important thing is that we are not to go through this life with these things becoming a burden to us. For instance, verse 28, "And why take ye thought of raiment?" Just think of the style shows. Think of today the dress of both men and women, the time that is consumed. I'm sure that all of you have had the experience of your wife saying, "Now I can't go, I don't have a dress." And maybe you've said, "Well, I certainly can't go to this affair. I just don't have the right kind of a suit or necktie to wear." Well, consider the lilies of the field, how they grow. They toil not, neither do they spin. Well, they can't toil or spin, and yet God takes care of them. You toil and you spin, but don't let it become the burden to you. Of course, a Christian ought to dress as stylishly as they possibly can, and ought to dress nicely. I think to be slovenly in dress and to be slovenly in our actions is really not honoring to God. And our Lord said, just look at the flower. Look what God does for it. God, I think, wants us to use color and be beautiful, as pretty as we can. Some of us don't have much to work with to begin with, but we ought to do the best we can with what we've got and look the best. Because he said concerning these, consider the lilies. And yet I say unto you that even Solomon in all of his glory was not arrayed like one of these. Now God's able to clothe the grass of the field. Today it is, tomorrow it's gone. He's able to take care of you. So this idea of being overly anxious about the things of the world, may I say, this ought not to be our goal in life. We ought to put the, "Seek ye first the kingdom of God and his righteousness," and then as he takes care of the flowers and the birds, he'd take care of you. But the thing to do is put him first. "Take therefore no thought," no anxious thought, "for the morrow. For the morrow shall take thought for the things of itself, sufficient unto the days the evil thereof." And someone has said that today is the tomorrow that we worried about yesterday. That's it. And how true that is for many of us. Now, chapter 7. We come to the last chapter, and you have here the relationship of the child of the king with other children of the king, and it must be maintained by prayer. Then he gives some final warnings here. He says, "Judge not that ye be not judged." And believe me, that's one that has really been misunderstood. It doesn't mean a child of God is forbidden to judge others, but it means this: judge not that you be not judged. It means to decide, to distinguish, but it also means to condemn. It means to avenge, and it actually can mean to damn. It means here that we are not to judge the inward motives in the same sense of condemning, because you do not know why your brother did that. We can't understand it. We can only see the outward acts, and he doesn't forbid us judging wrong actions and evil actions, as we're going to see. But the point is, judge not that you be not judged, for with what judgment ye judge, ye shall be judged, and with what measure ye meet, it shall be measured to you again. Well, it means simply this: if you are harsh in your judgment of others, you will be known as that kind of a person who's harsh in his judgment of others. There are certain people. You know them. I know them. Somebody says, don't pay any attention to what he says or she says. They never have a good word. Well, you see, they're being judged by the way they judge. That's what he's saying here. And now he says, why beholdest thou the mote that's in thy brother's eye, but considerest not the beam that's in thine own eye? And actually, what he's talking about here is a little piece of sawdust, and you judge that piece of sawdust in your brother's eye, and you got a whole log, a great big redwood log, in your own eye. That is exactly what our Lord is saying here in this connection. Now, he says that you're no position to do that. Or how wilt thou say to thy brother, let me pull out the mote out of thine eye, and behold, a beam is in thine own eye? You're no position to judge. Thou hypocrite, first cast out the beam out of thine own eye, and then shalt thou see clearly to cast out the mote out of thy brother's eye. And this matter of harsh judgment is certainly something that we need to be very careful of. The Lord, I think, makes it very clear that we are not to sit in harsh judgment. But he also said, by their fruits ye shall know them. And sure, we got to determine what's fruit. And the late Dr. James McGinley, he put it in his rather unique fashion.

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2: He's changed. He's a different man than he was when I knew him as a young fella. And of course, I was different then also because he and I ran around together. Practically an alcoholic. His wife left him and home broken up, it looked like. And then he had this marvelous conversion. And he was in the legislature. And the fellas knew how he drank. And they heard he got religion, as they called it. When he came in, one day they all were looking him over. And finally, one got up and addressed the chairman of the meeting and said, "I make a motion that we hear a sermon from Deacon so-and-so." Everybody laughed. He got up. He was equal to the occasion. He said, "I'm sorry, I don't have anything to say." He said, "My Lord told me not to cast my pearls before swine." And he sat down. They never asked him anymore, and they never ridiculed him anymore. There are certain ones won't do you any good to speak to them. You're wasting your time. Well, he tells us what we're to do. Ask, and it shall be given you. Seek, and ye shall find. Knock, and it shall be opened unto you. For everyone that asketh receiveth, and he that seeketh findeth, and to him that knocketh it shall be opened. Now, very candidly, ask, seek, and knock refers definitely to this. Now, you may be able to use it in other relations, and I'm sure you can, but this is what it has reference to. Now, you've met a person. How are you to treat that person? Are you to judge them harshly? Or is this a swine or a dog? Now, when I start out from home in the car of a morning, and I always ask the Lord, I tell him I'm going to meet some new people today, and I want him to tell me how I'm to act. There are some people that will need my help, and I can help them, and I want to be able to put my arm around them and help them. But there's some other people that I meet, I better be careful. They'll put a knife in my back. And I've been taken in. Oh, you'd be surprised how many times I've been taken in by those that I ought not to be taken in by. I could tell you many instances, I don't have time today, of how I've been taken in. Isn't it interesting that Peter in the early church, he knew Ananias and Sapphira were lying? I can never tell when a fellow's lying. We don't have that spiritual discernment today that they had in the early church. I think it's a gift today. I think some people have it. To tell the truth, I think my wife has it. I've found out that she's warned me about several individuals. She said, "Be careful there." And others, she said, "I think you ought to help so-and-so." And I found out that her judgment's been good, lots better than mine is. Probably a woman has a little better spiritual discernment in these matters. May I say to you, this is important, you see. And we are to go and make it a matter of prayer. When you meet new friends, do you ever ask God to make it clear to you how you're to treat them? Well, I found out it's a good idea to do that. And then he goes on to say that God wants to help you in these matters. What man is there of you whom, if his son asks bread, will he give him a stone? Ask a fish, he give him a serpent? And he says, if you being evil know how to give good gifts unto your children, how much more shall your Father, which is in heaven, give good things to them that ask him? Now the golden rule comes in right here. Therefore, and that's the most important word here. Therefore, all things whatsoever ye would that men should do to you, do you even so to them, for this is the law and the prophet. All right, you meet somebody. How are you going to treat them? You don't know. You're not to judge. But the other time, if it's a dog or a swine, you sure better know, because I tell you, the swine will kill you. I've discovered that. You have to watch a lot of phonies today. Well, what do you do? Make it a matter of prayer. Therefore, all things whatsoever ye would that men should do to you. This is the principle that you should operate on, therefore. But may I say, all of this comes together in one package. Don't lift the golden rule out and say, I live by it. Let's understand what the Lord's talking about. Now he says, enter in at the straight gate. Wide is the gate. Broad is the way that leadeth to destruction. Many there be which go in thereat, because straight is the gate. Narrow is the way which leadeth unto life. Few there be that find it. Now the picture he's given you is not the old picture of a big broad way with a lot of fun on it and a very narrow way.

0: he's given is a picture really of a funnel. You enter the funnel at the Broadway, but it keeps narrowing down until you come to death and destruction and hell. The other one, you begin at the narrow part, and that's where Christ is. He's the way, the truth, and the life. And you enter there, and he says, I've come that they might have life, and they might have it more abundantly. And the more you walk with him, the wider it gets. Remember in Ezekiel, out from the throne there came a river. It was just a little stream at first. It widened out, and finally it became an ocean. That's what it means, become a child of God. It gets better every day when you're a child of God. That's what he's talking about here. Now he says, beware of false prophets. The church is to beware of false teachers. But they all come to you in sheep's clothing, but inwardly they're ravening wolves. Ye shall know them by their fruits. And that's a good way. Do men gather grapes of thorns or figs of thistles? He says you're to know them by their fruits. That's the thing we should watch for in the lives of these. And now he says, not everyone that says unto me, Lord, Lord, is going to enter into the kingdom of heaven. You can run around and mouth about living by the Sermon on the Mount, but he that doeth the will of my Father, which is in heaven. How about doing it, my friend? And if you do his will, you'll come to him as Savior and recognize you need a Savior. Many will say to me in that day, Lord, Lord, have we not prophesied in thy name? In thy name cast out demons? And in thy name done many wonderful things. Well, you say to me, why, these miracle workers today, you know God's with them. Are you sure of that? Then will I profess unto them, I never knew you. Depart from me, ye that work iniquity. Therefore, whoso heareth these sayings of mine, doeth them. I liken him unto a wise man that built his house upon a rock. Rain descended, floods came, the winds blew, beat upon that house. If you come to him, he's the foundation. No other foundation can any man lay than that which is laid, which is Jesus Christ. Now, when you come to him and rest in him, you can build on that foundation. And you can build a life that has fruit in it, not by your own effort, but that which the Holy Spirit produces, that which is gold and precious stones and silver. And then there is the other house. And that house is built on sand. What is that sand? That's human goodness, human effort, the old weakness of the flesh. My friend, may I say to you, you need something better than you have to offer today. And he concludes this by saying, for he taught them as one having authority and not as the scribe. That's the kind of a teacher he was. He came teaching with authority. He's not just repeating something. And you and I today need to recognize that we haven't anything to say unless we can say it with authority, unless you believe it. I don't want to hear a man giving me a string of theories that he's never tried them at all. He knows nothing about them. Today, we have a gospel to give, a message to give, a message of salvation. And we know it works because it's worked in our case. And we have the witnesses of others. And it's by coming to Christ. Friends, the Sermon on the Mount, it's a glorious passage of Scripture. Don't bypass it. Don't say it's not for today. It is. And if you read it aright, it's going to bring you to the person of Jesus Christ. You're going to come to him and you're going to say, Lord, you've said these things and I don't measure up to them. And I know you want them done and I can't do them in my own strength, and I'm guilty before you. I've fallen short, and I need your mercy. I need you as a Savior. And you turn to him, then he gives you the Holy Spirit that he might produce these things in your life. And so today, all of us are building. Where are you building your house? You're building it on the rock foundation, which is Christ? Sure, you got to have good works, not to be saved, but to demonstrate to others, you need that fruit. Are you building on the foundation? Are you just building out there on the sand? That won't stand the white light of his presence. Oh, that you and I might be brought to Christ through the Sermon on the Mount. And so until next time, may the Lord richly bless you, my beloved.
1: Yes, the Sermon on the Mount goes much deeper than the simple meaning of stories. In our next study, Dr. McGee gives us an extra lesson just on the Sermon on the Mount. 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However you hop aboard the Bible bus, we really do want to know, and your quick feedback helps us map the route as we follow God's leading to take His whole Word to His whole world. So thanks for punching your ticket and riding along with us. Now join me this weekend for Dr. McGee's never-before-aired sermon, John the Baptist and John the Prophet. And then meet me back here as we're ready to drive back into Matthew 5. Maybe someone that you know would benefit from joining us on Through the Bible. Why don't you invite them? Scooch over in your seat on the Bible bus and make a little room for one more. I'm Steve Schwetz. For the whole Through the Bible family, we're praying that you would know the peace of God through our Lord Jesus Christ.

0: Well, ride the Bible bus for 5 years and you'll be amazed at what God teaches you from His Word about what it means to believe on the Lord Jesus Christ and you will be saved. It's a blessing that keeps on going. That's what we believe at Through the Bible.
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7: 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Scripture gives work a sacred weight. In Genesis, God placed man in the garden to work it and to keep it. Proverbs honors the one who works his land. Paul warns against idleness and calls believers to earn their bread. Why does that still matter today? Because education should form capable people under God, not dependent subjects under bureaucracy.
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9: We're going into the imperishable world, and we're going into the immortal world. And what is perishable and what is mortal cannot come there. That is the great transformation.
10: 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It may sound morbid, but have you ever thought about what it's going to be like at your funeral? How will your friends and family feel? What will they understand about your eternal destination?
11: Well, if you're a Christian, your funeral is an opportunity to praise the Lord, and it truly can be a time of rejoicing. That can happen if your loved ones know exactly where you have gone and what it's like there. Important points to consider today on Grace to You as John MacArthur continues his series called The End is Not the End. It's a biblical look at death and what comes after it for the Christian. So follow along in 1 Corinthians 15 as John begins the lesson.
9: Skeptics, both ancient and modern, have argued against the truth of resurrection, scoffing at the idea that the body which disintegrates in the grave or which is virtually destroyed in a fire or the bottom of the sea or in some other way could ever rise from the dead. So Paul writes this chapter, this massively important chapter of 58 verses, to help us understand the resurrection. Now there are four lines to follow here. There is first the great transformation, then the great triumph, then the great thanksgiving, and then the great therefore. That's just a way that we can break it down so that we can access with some level of understanding its wonderful truths. So let's begin with the great transformation that takes place in resurrection. Verse 50. Now I say this, brethren, that flesh and blood cannot inherit the kingdom of God, nor does the perishable inherit the imperishable. This is a transitional statement from the prior section. You can't take the perishable inside the imperishable realm of eternity. Flesh and blood refers to our bodies as now designed for life on this earth. And we know very well what that means. We know what it is to live in flesh and blood. Hebrews 2:14 says, the children share in flesh and blood. That's just a way to describe our physicality. Now, physicality, as we have it in this world, cannot inherit the kingdom of God. It can't be taken into God's realm. Flesh is often used in the Scripture in a moral way, such as in Romans chapter 7 and other places. But here, it's not used in a moral sense. Whenever it's combined with blood, it simply means physical. Physical. Flesh and blood is simply a reference to our physicality. We cannot enter the heavenly kingdom the way we are. You say, wait a minute, in the Old Testament, Enoch did and Elijah did. This is true. You have those two, but I will promise you one thing. Based on this verse alone, something happened between the time they left here and got there. Because flesh and blood cannot inherit the kingdom of God. We must be changed. What is the kingdom of God? Here, it refers to more than just living in God's spiritual kingdom. It has reference to the future heavenly kingdom. If you go back to verse 24 in chapter 15, it's when we come to the end, and Christ hands over the kingdom to the God and Father when He has abolished all rule, all authority, all power, and He reigns and has abolished the last enemy, that is death. It's taking us all the way into that kingdom which follows this life. The future reign of Christ in the kingdom that is eternal. This is the concept here. The resurrection becomes necessary because we are creatures of flesh and blood, and corruptible cannot inherit incorruptible, and perishable cannot live in an imperishable world, and flesh and blood is not suited to the realities of eternal heaven. Consequently, we need a radical transformation. A radical transformation must take place. Death becomes then like the planting of the seed that bursts forth in new life after the resurrection. The Apostle Paul used that illustration earlier in the chapter. The transformation is really described in verses 35 through verse 49. And here he's just reminding us of it, that it is necessary. It is necessary. So, that poses a question. That poses a question. And apparently the question in the mind of the Apostle Paul, as he thinks about how the Corinthians and others are going to respond to this, is what about believers who are living when Christ comes? What about them? What's going to happen to them? If they haven't died, do they have to die in order to experience this transformation? Do they have to be put into the ground and decompose before this can happen? Paul responds to that question by launching into this lyrical paean of praise in verses 51 to 57. There is to be a complete transformation of all believers, he says, dead and living. Dead and living. Those people who are alive at the time that Christ returns and brings about the resurrection, what happens to them? We find out in verse 51. Behold, I tell you a mystery. We will not all sleep. We're not all going to die. Not all believers are going to die. Some will be alive when Christ returns and raises his people. We will not all die, but we will all be changed. You see, that answers the question. If you're alive when the Lord comes for his church, even though you haven't died, your body hasn't decomposed, on the way up, you will have an Enoch Elijah experience. You will be transformed. We have to be changed because we can't go to heaven like this. This isn't suited for that. We, all Christians, Paul speaking collectively, all of us gathered up in that pronoun in a collective sense, we will all be changed. We will not all die. Well, when does this happen, this change? 1 Thessalonians chapter 4 describes this event. Verse 13, 1 Thessalonians 4:13. And here, the question is the opposite question. The question with the Corinthians was, what if you don't die? How can you be resurrected and changed? Here, the question of the Thessalonians was, what if you die? And Jesus comes and you're dead. And he says, we don't want you to be uninformed, brethren, about those who are asleep, about those who died, so that you will not grieve as do the rest who have no hope. The Thessalonians were worried that believers who had died would miss the coming of Christ. He says, no. If we believe that Jesus died and rose again, even so God will bring with him those who have fallen asleep in Jesus. For this we say to you by the word of the Lord, that we who are alive and remain until the coming of the Lord will not precede those who have fallen asleep. They're going to come first, then the ones that are alive are going to be next. The Lord will descend from heaven with a shout, the voice of the archangel, the trumpet of God. The dead in Christ will rise first. Oh, okay. So what's going to happen to the people who died? Their resurrection is going to be first. And then those who are alive and remain will be caught up together with them in the clouds to meet the Lord in the air, and so shall we always be with the Lord. That is the great resurrection, and it occurs at an event that we call the rapture, the catching up of the saints. And you notice there that it happens when the Lord comes from heaven. There's a shout, there's the voice of the archangel, there's a trumpet of God, and the dead in Christ rise first in their resurrection bodies. Those who are alive are caught up in the air, and they're made eternal. They're given an eternal body on the way up so that they can meet the Lord in the air and be with him forever. Now go back to 1 Corinthians, and let me add this. Is this a process? No, it is not a process. It is not a process. Now I'll show you verse 52 to make it pretty clear. It happens in a moment. It's not a process. The resurrection of the dead is not like the slow growth of a seed. I remember reading about an ancient king who had lived a wicked life, and he wanted to make sure that he would never have to come out of the grave to stand before his judge, his God. So he made sure that his tomb was made out of concrete covered with a massive marble slab so that he would never have to come out to face judgment for his sins. As history went on, the seed somehow got in a crack, and over the years a tree grew and burst the sarcophagus to bits. Just a little seed can do that. But this is not that. Let me show you. In a moment, that is the word atomos, from which we get atom, atom, A-T-O-M. What is an atom? In the Greek language, an atom is that which cannot be divided. I know, I'm not going to get scientific here. I know about neutrons and protons and electrons. But an atom is a single unit. It is the indivisible unit. It is that which cannot be divided. It indicates then something that can't be any less than it is. It can't be any smaller. It can't be any faster. It can't be any shorter. It is the indivisible unit. So this transformation, this resurrection of those that are dead, and this transformation of those that are alive happens in a moment. That atomos actually means that which cannot be cut. The shortest possible time. In fact, it is like the twinkling of an eye. That's not a blink. Blinking is different than the twinkling. What is the twinkling of an eye? And by the way, your eye moves faster than any other external part of your human body. But this is not how fast your eye moves. This is not blink. This is twinkling. And what it means essentially, it comes from a Greek word used of the most rapid movement possible. Now, how can I explain this? Someone said it would be like 1/6 of a nanosecond, because it's referring to the time for light to enter the iris and hit the retina. What is 1/6 of a nanosecond? Well, a microsecond is 1/1,000,000th of a second. A nanosecond is 1/1,000th of a microsecond. And the twinkling is 1/6 of a nanosecond. This is really fast. That's it, folks. That's how fast you're going to be changed. Isn't it interesting that we are told this? You say, well, this is good news. It is good news. When is it going to happen? Verse 52 says it'll happen at the last trumpet. Didn't we read about a trumpet in 1 Thessalonians? It'll happen at the last trumpet. The trumpet will sound, and in 1/6 of a nanosecond will be completely transformed. Now, when it says the last trumpet, it doesn't mean the absolute last trumpet that will ever sound in all of God's redemptive history, because even after the trumpet, that is the last trumpet before the resurrection, even after that, we know during the time of the tribulation period, after we're already caught up and raised to glory, we know there's a tribulation period on earth, and we know that God will judge the earth, and those judgments will be the outflow of seven seals, and out of the seventh seal will come seven trumpet judgments. So there will be more trumpets. But this last trump is the last trump that the church identifies as the moment of its transformation and resurrection. It is called in 1 Thessalonians 4:16, as we read, the trumpet of God. There will be a shout from the Lord. There will be the voice of the archangel. There will be the blast of that trumpet. And in the sixth of a nanosecond, the dead will rise and will be caught up, and all of us changed on the way to heaven. In the Old Testament, the New Testament, in the teaching of our Lord, even in contemporary Judaism, trumpets are associated with events, significant events that gather the people. They're associated with events that bring about festivity and victory and triumph. This is the trumpet that is the signal for the dead to rise. It calls us all to God. You will remember, I think back in Exodus 19, the people of Israel were summoned to come and meet God by the blowing of a trumpet. Isaiah 27 says that God's going to gather Israel in the end time by the blowing of a trumpet. So this is the end as we will experience it, the church of Jesus Christ, the end for us. We'll be taken out. Judgment will be unleashed on the world as the book of Revelation lays it out. During that 7-year period of judgment, Israel will be saved. At the end of that time, judgment will come again. We'll return with Christ, and He'll set up His 1,000-year kingdom followed by the eternal state. Please notice, end of verse 52, we will be changed. We will be changed. We have to be changed because the perishable cannot put on the imperishable. The corruptible cannot put on the incorruptible. It's the exact same word used in Hebrews 1:12. And like a mantle, you will roll them up. Like a garment, they will also be changed. But you are the same. The heavens will change when God creates a new heaven and a new earth. That will be a dramatic implosion of the universe as we know it, in an unbelievable atomic holocaust to be replaced by a new heaven and a new earth, no doubt with the same speed that we will be changed. It has to be this way. Verse 53 reminds us, for this perishable must put on the imperishable, this mortal must put on immortality. You have to have a different body to be in heaven. This one's no good there. I like the idea of put on, the normal word for getting dressed, the normal word in the Greek language for putting on clothes. With that in mind, go over to 2 Corinthians chapter 5, familiar, wonderful chapter, verse 1, 2 Corinthians 5. We know that if the earthly tent, which is our house, is torn down, we have a building from God, a house not made with hands, eternal in the heavens. So the next body is a house made by God, a building from God, not made with hands, not humanly produced, and it's eternal. In the present house, we groan, longing to be clothed with our dwelling from heaven. We want to put it on, verse 3. We want to put it on so we'll not be found naked. While we're in this tent, verse 4, we groan, being burdened. We don't want to be unclothed. We don't want to go off into space and be lost in some cosmic nothingness. We want to reappear clothed so that what is mortal is swallowed up by life. That is the promise.
11: You're listening to Grace to You, the Bible teaching ministry of John MacArthur. John's current series is called The End is Not the End. Now, in today's lesson, John said that the eternal destinies of believers and non-believers will differ, and I think we all know that. But he said also that the moment of death, the experience of passing from this life to the next, is also fundamentally different. I once asked him to explain what he meant by that, and here's what he said.
9: Well, obviously, for the believer, it is a moment of glory. I think about Stephen, who was dying under the crushing stones in the book of Acts as they stoned him to death, and he saw the Lord standing at the right hand of the throne in heaven. I think, and I've been on deathbed scenes with believers enough to know there is a settled peace, there is a calm, there is a joy, there is an anticipation. People write about the fact, and even comment about the fact that heaven seems to be opening. There's a sense of calm in their hearts as they enter into the presence of the Lord. On the other hand, I've seen the tormented agonies of someone dying without Christ, and there's darkness, and there's fear, and there's dread, there's horror, sometimes there's cursings, crying out. It's not to say that, you know, you actually experience something, but I would have to believe that based upon what Scripture says, as a Christian passes out of this world, there is the sort of a little bit of overlapping of this world to the next, and you begin to feel the joy of what is coming. That wouldn't be true in an instant death, but if it can be anticipated, there will be a sense of what's coming. And I think there's a sense of dread. I've read many testimonials of atheists and godless people who are dying, and they're horrible experiences as they come to the reality of the end of their life without any kind of hope. But it's not the issue of what's happening when you die. It's the issue of what happens after you die that has to be addressed, because you will live forever. And that's what we've been trying to say in this series. You're going to live forever. Why in the world would you cling to your sin in this life and forfeit blessing forever? That is a terrible exchange. Why would you not abandon your sin, confess Jesus as Lord, and enter into eternal bliss? Don't sacrifice the eternal on the altar of the immediate.
11: That's right, and that is a sobering reminder. Friend, if you would like to dig deeper into these amazing biblical truths about death and resurrection, I encourage you to pick up a copy of John's commentary on 1 Corinthians. It's the basis for his current radio study. 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
21: As our Jewish friends observe Tisha B'Av, they mark the saddest day on the Jewish calendar. It's a day of fasting and mourning that remembers the destruction of the first and second temples in Jerusalem. But Tisha B'Av is about far more than history. It's about remembering. Throughout the Bible, again and again, God commands his people not to forget. To remember his faithfulness, to remember his covenant, to remember where they had come from, and to remember what happens when they turn away from him. On Tisha B'Av, Jewish families read the Book of Lamentations, the prophet Jeremiah's heartbreaking words over the fall of Jerusalem. They mourn not only the destruction of God's holy city, but centuries of suffering that followed, from exile and persecution to tragedies that continued throughout Jewish history. But even in mourning, hope remains. God's covenant with Israel has never been broken, and his promises still stand. And that message speaks to Christians today, too. Psalm 137 declares, "If I forget you, Jerusalem, may my right hand forget its skill." Remembering Jerusalem isn't simply about looking back at the past. It's choosing to remain connected to God's unfolding story. And as we witness rising hatred toward the Jewish people and the ongoing conflict in Israel, remembering calls us to respond. Genesis 12:3 reminds us that God promises to bless those who bless his people. 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Tisha B'Av teaches us that people of faith remember. We remember God's promises. We remember his faithfulness. And we remember that even after the darkest night, God is still writing a story of redemption. 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Be the blessing. Live the word. Answer the call.
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24: People need to know that God still does miracles, not just across the ocean or back in the Bible. Like, he does miracles today in our own backyard, and it's incredible to be a part of watching him do that.
0: Lisa Steven is here with us today on Focus on the Family with Jim Daly to talk about the hope that teens and young adults have in their fear and uncertainty of unexpected pregnancy. She has a miraculous story, and thanks for joining us. I'm John Fuller.
23: John, I'm actually looking forward to this discussion. You know, Focus on the Family, we do take hits from time to time because we're discussing hard topics. Mm-hmm. But man, if we can't talk about hard things within the church, within the community of believers, where do you talk about them? In the world, and you get the world's impression and the world's influence. So today, the tough topic is teen pregnancy. It happens. And I think the testimony of our guest, along with how she has turned that pain into passion and what she does now to help teen moms, is incredible. Mm-hmm. And I'm looking forward to sharing that with everybody. And also how this is an example of, what about me, Lord? I mean, stepping up from obscurity, you're just a person waking up every day, doing the day-to-day things, and then you make yourself available to the Lord. Mm-hmm. And he says, you don't even know what I'm going to do with you, but here we go.
0: Mm. Yeah, and Lisa Steven was a teen mom, and she's spent the past 25 years or so supporting women through Hope House, which is a residential facility for young moms here in Colorado. And she's turned her experiences and captured those in a book called A Place to Belong. The subtitle is The True Story of a Teen Mom, A Humbling Leadership Journey, and A House Called Hope.
23: Lisa, it is great to have you here. Welcome.
24: Thank you. I'm so excited to be here with you guys today.
23: You know, I want to start with something that was heart-wrenching as I read through the material, read the book, and you said that God, when you were a young child, you said, God didn't live at our house. Whew. As a parent, I mean, that brings me to tears just thinking yeah. that my child would even feel that. Mm-hmm. But many of us kids, I grew up in a similar household, and yeah. I guess it gripped me because I thought to myself, that's something I could have said for myself, but I never put it in that context. Tell us what you meant by that and why you said that.
24: Yeah, thank you for asking. So, yes, I grew up in a household that was, I described it as often walking on eggshells. Everybody was just sort of waiting for a big fight to happen between my parents. My dad was an alcoholic and sort of worked sometimes and didn't work sometimes. And so there was just a lot of tension in our household, a lot of fights between my parents. And so it was very chaotic. But when we would go visit my grandma and she would take us to church. She went to this little Lutheran church in Colorado Springs, and she would take us to church, and everything was so orderly. Like, everything happened in an order
23: peaceful.
24: In the service. It was so peaceful. And I thought, wow, God must live at my grandma's church. And I really wish God would come live at my house and make it peaceful and orderly and not chaotic. So I just, as a six-year-old kiddo, thought God only lived in certain places where there were peace and order.
23: You know, I think that's exactly why Jesus said, don't get in the way of kids coming to me. Because
24: yeah.
23: children have a way of feeling it, of expressing it,
24: yeah.
23: oftentimes with greater clarity than adults.
24: Yeah.
23: Like, the older we get, the more obscure it gets for us. But a mm-hmm. child saying, yeah, God doesn't live at my house, it yeah. meant the presence of the Lord was not in your home.
24: Right.
23: That's a good definition
24: yes.
23: of being far away from God, right?
24: Yep.
23: You are the teen mom. Let's get into that.
24: Yeah.
23: I appreciate that vulnerability. You know, I can remember being in high school, and I knew friends that were in that situation.
24: Yeah.
23: Both men and women. We're going to concentrate on the girls.
24: Yes.
23: Obviously, it takes two.
24: Right.
23: And we're not ignoring the boy or the man's role in this. We get that. But let's talk about that teen girl, which you were,
24: right.
23: who feels isolated, separated, desperate, maybe especially in your home, it created greater dysfunction now. I mean,
24: sure.
23: So describe the setting. How old were you? What, you know,
24: yeah.
23: what was happening in your life?
24: Well, my parents divorced when I was 13, which was a good thing. I was not that kid that wanted their parents to get back together because they needed to not be together. And so I lived primarily with my mom. We didn't see our dad a lot. And by the time I was a sophomore in high school when I met John, my boyfriend and now husband for the almost last 40 years,
23: huh.
24: We met cruising the mall. There was a mall in Westminster called Westminster Mall, and it was square. And all the kids would like drive around the mall in opposite circles. And if you liked someone, you'd wave at them and tell them to pull over. And so here I am in this giant sea green Buick with my friend Liz. We would beg her mom to let us borrow this car. And we were not cool, let me just say.
2: But being not cool was kind of cool.
24: Maybe. But a very cool car went by the other direction. My soon-to-be boyfriend had a 1974 Chevy Nova that was rust-colored and souped up and pushed up in the back, and it just roared, and it drove by, and we waved, and I'm, you know, elbowing my friend Liz and saying, if they stop, I get to talk to the driver, because she always got the cute boys.
2: And so you guys are making a deal.
24: Yeah, we're making a deal. So they pulled over, much to my surprise, and I met John, and he was kind and sweet, and we started dating, and he took me to meet his family, and his family home was so very different from mine. They ate dinner together as a family. His mom had a kidney disease and required dialysis, and she did dialysis at home. And his father would do the dialysis. He would, you know, put the needle in and start the machine, and they would sit together, and he cared for her.
2: Wow. And
24: she cared for her family so well and introduced me to the Lord in a different way than I had known the Lord before. And so just being in their home was like, this is what I want. This is what I think family is supposed to look
2: like. It's like your grandma's house.
24: It was like my grandma's house.
2: Interesting.
24: And so I joke to John that I married him for his family. But we, you know, a year, actually almost to the date, a year later after meeting one another, we're sitting in that same Chevy Nova outside of a clinic, having just gotten the test results that we were pregnant. We were 17 years old. And John's response, to his credit, was to turn to look at me in the seat of the car and say, well, what are you doing 2 weeks from Friday? And that was my marriage proposal.
2: Yeah.
24: And so we, you know, of course, had to then go home and tell our parents that we were pregnant, and I wasn't too worried about telling mine.
2: Yeah, I want to get into that because we've had people on the program talk about that experience, both from a parent's side and the teen girl's side.
24: Right.
2: I mean, how did that go when you went and told your mom, and then you must have had a separate discussion with your dad?
24: Yep, exactly. Separate conversations. I think primarily with my parents, I didn't have much of a relationship with either one of them by that point. I did a lot of caring for my younger siblings and lived pretty independently from them. My mom worked all the time because my dad didn't pay child support. Not that I wanted to tell her this, but she wasn't terribly, I don't know if I would say interested, but she wasn't terribly interested. And so really the big deal was telling his parents, because I did not want them to be disappointed in me. I respected them and looked up to them, and I didn't want them to be disappointed in John. So telling them was much harder. And my soon-to-be husband, in his infinite 17-year-old wisdom, decided that we should tell them while my mother-in-law, future mother-in-law, was doing dialysis. So we're standing there in the basement of their home watching a movie, and she's doing dialysis, and her blood's going through a machine next to her. I'm like, can this kill her if we tell her this news? I will say that their reaction was probably the single greatest act of parenting that I had experienced to date. They could have been, and maybe were, but they didn't express it to us, angry or shouting or super sad, super disappointed. I'm sure later there were probably tears and conversation. It's not something any parent really wants for their child, but their response was to say, all right, let's sit down and have a conversation about this. Let's talk about what marriage looks like, and not in a judgmental way, like shotgun marriage, like you two have to go get married.
2: But
24: supportive.
2: Yeah.
24: Like, they'd been married for many, many years at that point, and just imparted some wisdom on what this is going to look like.
2: You know, in the book, you talk about situational poverty and generational poverty, the distinction between those two. Tell us what you mean by that.
24: Yeah, so I did not know until we started Hope House that there was such a thing as situational or generational poverty. And so I kind of learned along the way in our journey of opening a nonprofit. So situational poverty, essentially, we were a middle-class family with middle-class background, even though my dad had a situation, alcoholism, that caused us to be in poverty a lot of the times. What I mean by middle-class values, we still valued education. In the middle class, we value saving money. We value getting an education and completing further education and having a career, eventually owning a home, and at some point in your life, retiring. When you grow up in generational poverty, which is about 95% of the moms we work with, their value system is different than that. They've never experienced family members typically not even graduating from high school, certainly not graduating from college. They've often experienced domestic violence and abuse in their homes. Almost all of our moms have experienced some form of abuse, whether that's physical abuse or emotional abuse or sexual abuse. Unfortunately, their homes are, like mine, highly chaotic, but it's a given that highly chaotic is the norm. Mm-hmm. And it's been the norm for generations, where in my family, we knew it was not the norm. Our grandparents hadn't lived that way. One of the primary things we do at Hope House is model for our mamas what it looks like to live a healthy, stable life in connection with God. They've never experienced that. It's really hard to do something you've never seen done. Small example, if you've never been read to as a child and you have no idea that reading to your children will help them to prepare for school, you just don't read to them. And as soon as we let them know that reading to their children helps them, they're like, where do I get books? Because they've never been inside of a library. Wow. They don't even know how to get books.
2: Yeah. Your mother-in-law also got you engaged with MOPS, which is a wonderful organization. Mm-hmm. Mothers of Preschoolers. They've been on the broadcast many times. And they're right here in Colorado as well. But describe that MOPS connection and then Teen MOPS. I didn't even know that existed.
24: Yes. So my mother-in-law was in the very first group that was the first MOPS group ever. They were called still are called the Fenton Street Gang. They all lived on Fenton Street in Wheat Ridge, and they started meeting at a little Baptist church there in Wheat Ridge and on six or eight little Sunday school chairs. And it was revolutionary to have their children in MOPS or childcare learning about Jesus while they got to finish a whole entire adult sentence. And needless to say, MOPS, or now MomCo, went viral. They're all over the world now, as you know. And so I, however, when my mother, as a teenage mom, my husband and I had gotten married. I didn't have I had no friends. I was very isolated. I was home with my baby. My husband was working. My mother-in-law said, you need to go to MOPS. And the last thing I wanted to do was walk into a room full of women who all did it right. They got married before they got pregnant.
2: So a little shame.
24: Yes. Yeah. Oh, the one thing that does not change throughout the years in terms of teen pregnancy is there is always 100% of the time shame just attached to being a teen mom. 100%
2: that it happened
24: of the time.
2: That way.
24: That it happened that way. It's everything from you walk into the grocery store with a baby on your hip and people are kind of looking at you funny, like, are you the babysitter or is that your baby?
2: Right.
24: All the way to being in a doctor's office and being truly shamed or treated very poorly or having a call made to social services when one is not warranted. Lots of really hard stories of judgment and shame that teen moms face. Mm. And I was pretty sure if I walked into a room full of women who all got married and did it the right way in my mind, that would be what I would experience. But I was no way going to say no to my mother-in-law, who was my greatest influence in my life and still is. And so I went to MOPS.

0: meeting, had never seen an agenda. You know, I didn't have any clue what leadership meant, and they gave me an opportunity that really led to where we are today.
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2: Lisa, Hope House, to dig a little deeper there, I mean, it had a very difficult start.
0: Yeah.
2: You mentioned the book, someone named Tracy.
0: Yeah.
2: So tell us that story and then the origin of Hope House.
0: Yeah. So my involvement in MOPS, my experience in MOPS led to me being a part of Teen MOPS, which at the time was groups that MOPS had started for teenage mothers. We started the very, I think it was the second Teen MOPS group at our Arvada Covenant Church. And one of the young ladies who attended that group, Tracy, was just so dear. She had twin 1-year-old girls when she joined our MOPS group. And she came to a Bible study that we did on the off weeks. She ended up accepting Christ. Sadly, about a year into her time with us, she was killed by her boyfriend. Mm. She had tried to separate from him, and it did not go well. And he beat her to death, frankly. And it was a terrible thing for all of us, of course, her family. But honestly, she just had nowhere to go. I mean, she had no relief, and there were no resources for a young teen parent who already had children. So at that point in time, in 1997-ish, we had several maternity homes in the Denver metro area where you could go if you were pregnant and trying to make a birth decision. But there was no home where you could go if you were a teenager with a child. Mm. And all of the transitional housing and shelters were for 18 years old and up, oftentimes 21 years old and up. So if you were 16, 17 years old and had a child, there was literally no resource for you. And so many of our teen moms in the teen MOPS group were coming to us asking us for, hey, can I stay at your house? And one of our leadership members tried that. It was not a great idea. Teen moms are absolutely amazing, but they come with a lot of not amazing folks in their life that are around them. And it wasn't a great idea for one of them to move into one of our private homes. It didn't go well. And we just started looking for what's out there, what is available to these girls. And when we found that nothing was, someone in that leadership group had the idea, it wasn't me, that said, hey, we should open a home for teen moms. And I was like, well, that sounds super exciting, and I really wanted to be a part of it. I also had plans for my life. We'd had two more children. Now my husband and I have been married for a number of years, have three kids. My kids are finally all in elementary school. I'm planning to go to college and, you know, get a degree. I thought I maybe wanted to be a teacher. And saying yes to God, being a part of this thing that He was calling into being, was exhilarating and terrifying all at the same time. It meant setting aside my own plans for my life, and I knew that. And it meant jumping into something that I had no experience doing. I've still today never been to college, don't know how to type, type with three fingers. I have no business degree or business background, no social work background, but I was willing to say yes to God. And I think that's part of the point of the book, is what can happen. And what you said in our introduction, like, what can happen when you are willing to say yes to something that's too big for you, and then God gets to do it, and you get to go along and be a part of the adventure. It's pretty incredible.
2: And then with Hope House, you know, the idea that it all goes well, but it doesn't. And you have opportunities where God will show up to deliver a miracle.
0: So much.
2: Describe some of those things that you knew you were right where you needed to be because God showed up.
0: Yeah, so much. I often we'll look back, and because now we're in a different financial position than we were in for the many years that we were building Hope House. But when we first started Hope House, it was just a group of people who had a heart and a passion and not a background in doing this type of work. And we were offered the opportunity to move into a home that was at 69th and Sheridan. And the folks who owned the home were going to develop housing, their townhomes. They offered to give us the house with the provision that we pick it up and move it off their property so they could develop the property.
1: Oh.
0: Subsequently, a church, literally four blocks down and one block over, donated land for us to put the house on. So I marched down to the city with my program director at the time and go to the city planning office and ask them, how does one go about subdividing a piece of land from this church who's very generous?

0: seriously going to donate this piece of property? And they just laughed at us and said, this is not going to happen. The folks who are doing their development have 2 months until they start digging. It's going to take you a whole year to rezone that property. And I just stood there and argued with God and said, really, God, you'd give us a house and land, but we can't put it together. And my sweet program director just says, can you just check what the zoning is? And we needed an RL zoning. So the planner rolls her eyes, goes back to this file cabinet in the back, pulls out this huge plat map. And right down in the corner was a big green stamp, RL. Well, it turns out that that church, 25 years prior, had zoned just that one little portion of their land for a maternity home and then never put ministry on that land. So long before I was ever a teenage mom, God knew what he was going to do in my life. He knew what he was going to do with that land. He moved through a group of people at a church who, many of whom were, had passed on by that point. It's
1: a fairly elderly church. With that land, didn't they? In the end,
0: Boy, they did. They sure did.
1: Thank the Lord they zoned it that way. That's crazy.
0: It was a miracle that still gives me goosebumps. And one of the reasons that I felt like we needed to write the book was people need to know that God still does miracles, not just across the ocean or back in the Bible. Like, he does miracles today in our own backyard. And it's incredible to be a part of watching him do that. And that house, literally from the basement to the roof, once it was moved, was completed all through donation. Yeah. I didn't even know what a capital campaign was at that point. Yeah. So
1: it's so sweet. It's so innocent the way you approach it. You were helping maybe dozens of girls at the time, but now you're helping 250 women a year.
0: Yeah, 280.
1: 280?
0: Yeah, it's crazy. And about 340 kids this year.
2: Wow. And you have literally so many stories. I mean, you've captured so many in the book, but one or two stories that come to mind, Lisa, about what God has done through Hope House in the lives of the people you serve.
0: Oh, gosh. I just got off the phone with Alondra yesterday, one of our mamas who is an alumni. She's now in her early 30s and is moving to North Carolina. She came to us completely, truly homeless when she was 17 years old with a one-year-old little boy and moved into our residential program. She had a big dream of being a nurse, which is a stretch when you're a single teenage mom, and going to nursing school is very difficult. She lived in the residential program for about a year. She came to know Christ while she was in the program, joined a church, earned her GED through Hope House, and we were able to help her move on to college. And it took about 6 years, but I got to sit in the auditorium as it was the pinning ceremony where nurses get pinned. And she had her then, at that point, 8-year-old son come across the stage to pin her nursing pin on her. And I talk about in the book how no single biological family member was there present at that ceremony, but an entire row full of Hope House family was there jumping up and down and cheering and shouting for her when she got pinned. And I often say, what I hope that people can hear is that when you're so brave to say yes to God, and then you get to experience what he does through that, it's incredible to see the fruits and to get to watch Alondra walk through across that stage. It was a celebration for her, and it was a celebration for me. It was a miracle.
1: You know, we talk a lot about grace in the church and the Lord's love, and we use words like unconditional love. Mm-hmm. Sometimes we don't see it in terms of how we, his creation, express it, because it's hard to do. Right. And I think in this place of teen pregnancy, right from the parents, through the friends, through the churches even, that struggle to express God's love for those people in trouble. What's the last word from you about that experience, which you had as a 17-year-old? What can we learn from all of that and what you do day to day at Hope House to make sure these women, and in some cases, the boys or men that are part of it, feel the love of Christ, even though they're in a disaster?
0: Well, if you ever have the absolute pleasure of meeting a teenage mom, the best way to connect with her right off the bat is just ask her little one's name and then tell her how cute that name is, and she will open up and start to respond to you. I often say, there, out there somewhere, is a new teenage mom curled up with a baby in a place where she doesn't feel safe and she doesn't know how to get out of the situation she's in. And right there next to her is God whispering in her ear, just hold on, I'm sending my people. And we are his people. And if we say yes and we go, great miracles can happen. And she can be changed and saved, and so can her little one.
1: I mean, that's the story. That's where the Lord moves and works and redeems and saves a life from disaster, right?
0: Yeah.
1: Which all of us could have been in that space of disaster. And your story's powerful, Lisa. Thank you for coming and sharing it with us and all the listeners and the viewers. It's really quite a story. Let me turn to the listeners, because we know there are women listening and they're saying, that's me. That was my situation. And I hope you know Focus on the Family is here for you. We do have those caring Christian counselors available to hear your story, pray with you, and provide additional resources to help you heal and connect to resources, hopefully near you. We received a letter from a woman named Kimberly who was kicked out of her house as a pregnant teen because she refused to get an abortion. Think of that. And I know a lot of girls face that pressure. And as she was attending college classes, Focus on the Family came on the radio. And she wrote this, quote, "Well, lo and behold, Focus on the Family was on. I cried. I cried because I knew God had answered my prayer. He was telling me that I could raise a godly child. And here's how it's done. I was hooked. I even scheduled my classes so I could listen to Focus on the Family every day. That was in 1986. Over the next years, I would be encouraged by the broadcast, books, resources. Thank you for being hope to a single 18-year-old mother. My daughter is now a beautiful young woman who loves the Lord. Praise God." That is your story.
0: Praise God.
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7: Thanks, David, and welcome again to Pathway to Victory. You know, I've been studying the New Testament all my life, but when I first walked the ancient ruins of Ephesus, I never saw the Apostle Paul the same way. Something happens when you stand in the very places where Scripture was lived out, and that's exactly what I want for you. 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All this month, we've been taking a deep dive into a series I'm calling The Solomon Secrets, 10 Keys to Your Success. Solomon's time-tested wisdom in Proverbs holds the key to achieving and enjoying the things we want most in life. Like the issue we're addressing right now, I've titled today's message, The ABCs to Be Financially Free.
8: God has a unique purpose for your life and for my life. And that means money is not the end. Consumerism is not the end. Money is simply the means to the end to give us the freedom we need to fulfill God's will for our life. The goal of every Christian should be simply to have enough money to help us do what God has called us to do. In fact, that word enough is a great goal for every Christian. We're looking at what the Word of God, specifically Proverbs, says about how to be successful in your work and in your relationships in every area of life. Now today, we're going to conclude this study by looking at four practical ways to create financial margin in your life. How can you have that financial margin in your life? Today, I have what I call the ABCs to be financially free. Here are the four principles for creating margin in your life. The A stands for adjust your spending below your income. If you want to have margin, first of all, adjust your spending below your income. Now, the B in this outline stands for be careful of debt. Be careful of debt. Here's the basic problem, ladies and gentlemen, with debt. Debt allows us to artificially live beyond our means. And debt erases any financial margin that we have. Here's a good illustration of that. Let's say you decide it's time for your family to have a new car. Your old one has given up the ghost and you need a new car. And so you go out and you find one that will meet yours and your family's need. But you look at the car and you realize, you know, for about $500 a month, you could buy a used one, a year or 2 years old. But for $800, you could buy it brand new. And you kind of like the smell of the new car, and you reason to yourself that it might cut down on car repair bills if you got the new one, and you reason to yourself, well, if I really stretch and everything goes okay, I can probably fit that $800 a month payment into my budget, just as long as there are no problems. Well, after the first couple of months, you run into some problems. Your son breaks his arm at football practice. You have an expensive emergency room treatment. Or maybe your accountant tells you that you owe more income tax than you thought was going to be due. Or maybe the transmission in your other car drops out. And suddenly what has happened is you have no margin in your finances because you're using every available dollar you had to buy that new car instead of that used car. You see, that's what debt does. Debt allows us to artificially buy more than we're really capable of buying and to erase the margin in our life. And that's why I say consumer debt is enemy number one of financial margin. Remember, God doesn't want us to be a slave to anyone except to himself. Be careful of debt. Number three, how do you create financial margin in your life? Remember, all of this is coming straight from God's word. Consistently save part of your income. The C stands for consistently save part of your income. Remember Proverbs chapter 6, verses 6 through 8? Solomon said, go to the ant, O sluggard. Observe her ways and be wise, which having no chief, officer, or ruler, prepares her food in summer and then gathers her provision in the harvest. Even an ant understands that the harvest it enjoys in the summertime, the bountiful food won't last forever. So it sets aside some of the food in the summer and in the fall to prepare for the wintertime where there is no food. And the same thing is true for us. If we're wise, we're going to set aside some of our income for future needs. How much income should we set aside? Some financial planners say that we ought to set aside at least 10 to 15% of our income for our retirement needs. And then more than that to set aside for emergencies, college educations, and other big ticket items. How much money you set aside really isn't our call to make. But I want to give you three words that will help you in your saving. And by the way, there are a lot of you right now listening who are young adults, you know, those in midlife and senior adults. It's not too late for you, but it's going to be harder for you to create margin in your life. But if you're a young adult listening to this message right now, write this down. Parents, grandparents, write it down for your children and your grandchildren. Three important words. Number one, immediacy. Immediacy. The best time to begin saving money is now. Because as we're going to see in a moment, Smaller amounts of money saved early in life are much more valuable than large amounts of money saved later in life, all because of the magic of compound interest. Let me illustrate that for you. Let's say there are two people, Dick and Jane. Remember Dick and Jane from the first grade? Yeah, we're bringing them back. Dick and Jane, they've grown up now, and they both go to work for the Acme Corporation on the very same day, Dick and Jane. Jane goes in to see the HR person on her first day of the job, and the HR person says, "Now, Jane, we have a 401k plan here. And if you invest some of your money, it'll help prepare for the future." And so Jane says, "Well, that sounds like a good idea to me." And so she signs up to put $1,250 a year into her 401k plan. $1,250 a year. She does that every year for 8 years. After 8 years of working for the Acme Corporation, she decides to retire and become a full-time homemaker. But she also decides to leave the money she has accumulated over those 8 years into that 401k plan. And for the next 22 years, she doesn't touch it. She doesn't add anything to it. Now, that's Jane. Now, Dick goes to work on the same day as Jane did. And the HR person tells him about the 401k plan. But Dick says, "You know I need to do that. I should do that. But I've got so many family responsibilities and expenses right now. I just can't afford to do that right now." So for the first 8 years of his life and working life at Acme, he doesn't contribute a penny to his 401k plan. But after the first 8 years, he hears a message just like this. He gets convicted. He says, "You know, I really ought to do this. I need to take advantage of this." And so he starts contributing to his 401k plan, and he does so for the next 22 years. Okay, at the end of the 30 years, who's going to end up with more money? Is it going to be Jane, who invested $1,250 a year for 8 years? That's a total of $10,000, and then never added a penny to it. Or is it going to be Dick, who invested $1,250 a year for 22 years? That's $27,000-some-hundred. Who's going to have the most money at the end of 30 years? At 8% interest, do you realize Jane is going to have more money than Dick? She will have accumulated $74,000. Dick will have accumulated $71,000. You say, how is that possible? One person only saves for 8 years. One person saves for 22 years. It's what John D. Rockefeller called the eighth wonder of the world, compound interest. Money is more efficient saved early in life, even if for a shorter amount of time, than a large amount of money saved later in life. Immediacy. Somebody once said the best time to plant an oak tree was 20 years ago. The next best time is today. The same thing is true with your saving. Regardless of what you haven't done in the past, today's the best time, immediacy. Secondly, the word consistency. Now, this is a key word, consistency. Again, a small amount of money regularly saved over a long period of time can do wondrous things. You know, most people don't want to think about saving because they don't want to deprive themselves. They think if they save money, they're depriving themselves of current enjoyment of life. But listen, you don't have to be an Ebenezer Scrooge to have financial margin in life. Let me give this illustration. And again, I hope you young adults will especially listen to this, and parents and grandparents, tell your kids and grandkids. Let's imagine someone has just graduated from school. They're just beginning their work life. They are 22-year-old young adult. And let's imagine this 22-year-old young adult starts investing $100 a month in a mutual fund. That's what he can afford, $100 a month. And he invests $100 a month, never increases it at all. $100 a month, he invests it in a mutual fund. And let's say the mutual fund earns 12% a year. Did you know by age 72, do you know how much money he will have accumulated? $100 a month, never increases it. By age 72, that person will have accumulated $3.9 million. $3.9 million. And if he puts it in a Roth IRA, he can have that money tax-free. In other words, for the price of a Starbucks every day, this person can retire a multimillionaire. Now, My daughter Dorothy sitting right on the front row. She's going to be 22 in December. Dorothy, that would be a great plan for you to take care of your parents in their old age. That would be our financial measure of success there, is having you do that. Now, I know some of you, you're going to write me, some of you financial people, oh, 12%, that's too high. That's too high. Nobody's earning 12%. Well, people did in the 90s. It's true today they're not earning 12%. Okay, make it 10% or 9%. You can still have multiple millions of dollars by saving a small amount of money over a long period of time. That's what we're talking about here, the word consistency. Thirdly, the word diversity. The third key in saving money is to diversify your savings. Mark Twain said, put all of your eggs in one basket and watch the basket. But Solomon says, no, that is a prescription for financial disaster. Instead, listen to what he says in Ecclesiastes 11, verse 2. Divide your portion to 7 or even to 8, for you do not know what misfortune may occur on the earth. Don't put all of your money in stocks. Don't put all of your money in bonds. Don't put it all in real estate. Diversify, because you really don't know what the future holds. Have a balanced investment so that you can take advantage of some things that are up while other things are down. Diversity. How do you create financial margin in your life? Adjust your spending below your income. B, be careful of debt. C, consistently save a portion of your income. D, the final and an important principle, devote a portion of your income to God. Devote a portion of your income to God. Solomon offered another piece of financial counsel that is overlooked by so many people and so many Christians, and explains why so many Christians have trouble with their finances. Listen to Proverbs 3, verses 9 to 10. Honor the Lord from your wealth and from the first of all of your produce, so that your barns will be filled with plenty and your vats will be overcome with new wine. These verses are not a blanket promise that if you give to God, you will automatically be financially wealthy. If that were the case, if giving to God ensured and promised that you would always, 100% of the time, be financially successful, then giving would not be a matter of making an offering. It would be making a wise investment, wouldn't it? Nevertheless, as you look through the whole counsel of God on this subject of giving, you find that more often than not, God promises to bless those who give and to judge those who withhold from him. In fact, not to give what belongs to God, God calls robbery. To not give what belongs to him is tantamount to robbing God. Turn over to Malachi chapter 3 for a moment. Malachi chapter 3, or some people call it Malachi. Malachi chapter 3. Remember the situation here? The Israelites were not giving God what belonged to him. And they had all kinds of reasons. They said, God, we just can't afford to give. We're these impoverished agricultural people. We don't have the money to give. I mean, after all, after we subtract our mortgage payment and our TV cable bill and our chariot monthly payments, we just don't have any margin left. So what were they doing? They were using what belonged to God to pay for their monthly expenses. They said, God, we cannot afford to give. And God said, you can't afford not to give. Look at what he said in Malachi 3, beginning with verse 8. Will a man rob God? But you say, well, how have we robbed you, God? God answers, in tithes and offerings. For you are cursed with a curse, for you are robbing me, the whole nation of you. What's the answer to make sure you're not robbing God? Bring the whole tithe into the storehouse, so that there may be food in my house. And test me now in this, says the Lord of hosts. It's one of the few times we're ever told to test God in the Bible. But God says, you can test me in this. If you'll bring the whole tithe into the storehouse, test me and see if I will not open for you the windows of heaven and pour out for you a blessing until it overflows. That's the positive promise. But notice there's a negative promise here too in verse 11. Then I will rebuke the devourer for you, so that it may not destroy the fruits of the ground. Nor will your vine in the field cast its grapes, says the Lord of hosts. The positive promise is this. God said, Israelites, if you will give 10% of what you have to me, I will bless the 90% above anything you can imagine. But if you rob me of the 10% that belongs to me, I will allow the devourer to consume 90% and more of what you have. I've heard so many Christians through the years give a testimony like this. They said, you know, for years we were disobedient to God in this area of tithing. We did not give what belonged to God. We felt like the way we could have some padding, some margin in our finances was not to give. And yet they said, whatever margin we had through not giving to God, it was amazing every month how it got eaten up by unexpected car repair bills or medical emergencies or other things that we had not planned for. But when we started obeying God in this area, God blessed us beyond anything we could have imagined. Many of you have that testimony as well. That's what the Word of God is saying here. So what is the answer here? Well, again, he tells us, look at verse 10, bring the whole tithe, where? Into the storehouse. Now the question is, where's the storehouse today? We don't have a temple. Where is the storehouse today? Let me give you a hint. The storehouse is not the Red Cross. It's not Habitat for Humanity. It's not Campus Crusade for Christ. Those are all wonderful organizations. And they're certainly worthy of support, but the tithe doesn't belong to them or any organization like them. You see, it's the local church that has been uniquely created by God, and it's the local church that has been uniquely commissioned by God to fulfill the Great Commission. Every other organization in the world, I don't care how wonderful it is, it's a man-made organization, every one of them. Every Christian organization is a man-made organization except the local church. God designed the church. God commissioned the church to be his agent for spreading the word of God throughout the world. I'm not saying you don't give to those other things, but what I'm saying is the primary focus of our giving is to be the storehouse. And in the New Testament, that storehouse is the local church. Bring the whole tithe into the storehouse, says the Lord of hosts. The way we create financial margin is by obeying God in every area of our finances. Truly, Solomon was right when he said in Proverbs 10, verse 15, the rich man's wealth is his fortress. The ruin of the poor is their poverty. Financial margin in your life does give you the freedom to do what's right. It gives you the security of preparing for your future needs. It gives you the joy of supporting God's work. However, the benefits of margin are limited to this life and this life alone. You see, there's one contingency margin cannot protect you against: your death. Solomon understood that. In Ecclesiastes 5, verses 15 and 16, he said, people who live only for wealth come to the end of their lives as naked and empty-handed as on the day they were born. He goes on to say in verse 16, and this too is a very serious problem. As people come into the world, so they depart. All their hard work is for nothing. They have been working for the wind, and everything will be swept away. Jesus told a great story to illustrate that truth in Luke 12. We read it this morning. Remember, it was a story about a very wealthy man. He had spent his life accumulating margin, a buffer zone in his finances, and he had succeeded beyond his wildest imagination. He had so much extra, he didn't know what to do with it. His barns were overflowing with grain. His kids' education was fully funded. His 401k plan was maxed out. And he still didn't know what to do with all of his money. In fact, one night he lay awake just saying, what in the world am I going to do with all this excess? And he started making his plans. I'll do this. I think I'll do this. I'll do this. And then God came to him and said, you fool. Tonight, your soul is required of you. That phrase in Greek literally means your loan is due. Tonight, your soul is required of you. Tonight, you're going to die. And who now is going to own what you've spent your life accumulating? And then Jesus added this application in Luke 12, 21. So is the man who lays up treasure for himself and is not rich toward God. Listen to me, ladies and gentlemen. The value of margin ceases at the cemetery. From that moment throughout eternity, only your relationship with Jesus Christ matters. Because the truth is, only Jesus Christ can provide you lasting freedom, lasting security, and lasting joy.
7: All our striving for financial freedom and liberation from the relentless pressure that money can bring, it ends at the cemetery. 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Well, I'm so pleased you chose to join us for today's edition of Pathway to Victory. Earlier in the program, I mentioned a book I've written for you. 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Since I began listening to Pathway to Victory, God has opened my spiritual eyes and opened doors in my heart, and now I can receive the truth." She concluded by saying, "Thank you." 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
9: 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I'm David J. Mullins. Nobody enters into a marriage with plans to have an affair. Yet an alarming number of unions end in divorce due to infidelity. Dr. Jeffress shares an important message about keeping your marriage pure. That's Monday on Pathway to Victory. Pathway to Victory with Dr. Robert Jeffress comes from the pulpit of the First Baptist Church of Dallas, Texas.
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21: 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Lincoln's Morrill Act reminds us that America can support education without surrendering education to Washington. 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Because a free nation needs citizens equipped to work, build, steward, and govern themselves. 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

0: When you see someone in need, are you inclined to intervene or maybe cast judgment? How did this happen to that bad person? Or do you leave their plight to someone you deem better equipped to help them? Today on Truth for Life, Alistair Begg challenges us to learn from the example of a bold, compassionate servant. We're looking at chapter 38 in the Old Testament book of Jeremiah.
1: Now, having described then the condition of Jeremiah, let me just encourage you to think for a moment about the way in which we see these characteristics of this lovely Ebed-Melech man being given to us. First and straightforwardly, witness his boldness, his boldness. It would have been one thing for him to hold a conviction to himself, perhaps even to have tried to send a note somehow to the king, to do it in a discreet way, to wait until the king returned to his palace, to catch him in a corridor, to say behind a cough, excuse me, I just wondered if I might speak to you about Jeremiah sometime. We could maybe get together and perhaps, but no. He takes himself out of the palace. He goes to the place of judgment. He goes directly to the king. He goes publicly to the king. Witness his boldness. Witness, secondly, his sense of moral outrage. He went out of the palace and he said to him, "My lord the king, these men have acted wickedly." In other words, this man possessed a sense of moral rectitude. He understood that right was right and wrong was wrong, and that what had taken place in this moment was so clearly wrong that someone had to stand up and say so. All that it takes for evil to triumph is for good men to remain silent. And they remain silent. And out of the wings comes this lovely, gentle, courageous, powerful, dramatic Ethiopian. For him to proceed in such a fashion was to bring himself into the place of disrepute. It certainly was to bring himself into the place of danger. I think the way in which we have this described for us is in order that we might understand that he was not acting on the basis of some random impulse, that all of a sudden his heart ran away with him, that he had a passionate outburst and shouted out or did something. He stands there purposefully, and it is, if you like, a premeditated act. Witness his boldness, witness his sense of moral outrage, witness, thirdly, his resourcefulness. Notice how easily the king is won over again in verse 10. What a vacillating character this man is. And yet in the providence of God, in order that his purposes may be fulfilled. And he speaks to the king, and so the king says, "Well, in that case, take 30 men from here with you and lift Jeremiah the prophet out of the cistern before he dies." There's something of Nehemiah about this next move, you know, isn't there? As soon as the signal was given, as soon as the light went to green, Nehemiah revealed his leadership capacities and his purposefulness and his resourcefulness. And so does this man, at least to some extent. That's why, as you follow him, you find him taking the men with him, and they're going to a room under the treasury in the palace. He must have said to the men, "Come with me." No big fuss, no bother. They were assigned to him, they followed him. "Where are we going?" they must have said to one another. "Well, he's taking us down to the palace treasury. Why are we going down there, and why are we going in the basement?" And into the basement he goes, and out of the basement he comes. And he's carrying with him a bunch of old rags and old clothes that he has gathered from underneath the temple treasury. And the group of 30 are looking at one another and saying, "What in the world is he going to be doing with these things?" He said, "Come on, men, let's keep moving. We have places to go. We have people to see." And along with the old rags and the old clothes, he brings with him the rope that is going to be necessary for the liberation of the prophet. Witness his boldness. Witness his sense of moral outrage. Witness his resourcefulness. Witness his tenderness and his compassion. So Ebed-Melech took these men, and he took these worn-out clothes and the ropes. That they had to bring Jeremiah out directly was not in question. But consider the thoughtfulness and the gentleness of this man as he calls down the instructions to the beleaguered prophet. Jeremiah, yes, we're going to let down a rope to you, Jeremiah. Thank you. Jeremiah, we're going to throw some stuff down on top of the rope. A bunch of old clothes and rags. Don't be put off by this. Don't let them hit you on the head. But they'll be coming down just directly afterwards. Have you got them all? Yes. And Jeremiah, we don't want to scar you and burn you because we're going to have to pull you out of this mud. It's imperative that we get you out. You mustn't die. We daren't allow you to suffocate. Take the rags that I've thrown down to you and wrap them round the ropes so that when you put them under your armpits, they will act as a buffer against your skin. And when you're ready, let me know. And then we'll start to pull. Don't you like this man already? This Ebed-Melech? This nobody man? Indeed, the name Ebed-Melech may not even be a name. It is possible that it simply translates one of the king's servants. He doesn't even have a name. You remember it said of Jesus that he made himself of no reputation. And so with the king's permission, and with the help of these others, Ebed-Melech hauls the aging prophet out of the cistern. And we're told into the safety of the courtyard of the guard. What a scene that must have been. Jeremiah, after all these years of giving himself to the task of proclaiming the word of the Lord, speaking, thus says God to you, leave the city, get on with the Babylonians. It's your only hope of life. Take your children and flee. Then on the receiving end of the charge of traitor, how wrong was that? How immoral was such an allegation? And how wrong was it for him to end up in this predicament? And now for him to be hauled out with all the mud coming off his cloak and off his sandals and all the stench of the rotting cistern and hear these ropes and rags preventing him from the burning, searing pain that could have been attached if someone less compassionate, less resourceful, less thoughtful had gone to do the necessary task. Well, then let me conclude in this way. First of all, do you not see that here there is a challenge that needs to be faced? A challenge that needs to be faced. It's the challenge that is presented to us by this man. And it is this. Let us learn to be courageous when necessity requires it. If Ebed-Melech had said, you know, it'll never happen. He could have talked himself out of this. Between the time that he heard the news, processed the information, adopted a strategy in his mind, if he had simply said, you know, it's not really possible to pull this off, then he could have said, well, there's really no point in making a fuss. Says Calvin in a quite wonderful reference to this. He says, those who are overwise are often led, as it were, into inertness. Those who are overwise are often led into inertness. That's incidentally why many churches go nowhere, because the leadership is so overwise. They think in such logical terms all the time. They are totally paralyzed when it comes to boldness or to courage or to faith or to growth or to liberation. And you find congregations that have actually just remained static and inert, and they're going nowhere at all. But it's all logical, you see. It's all been thoroughly analyzed, you know. We have considered the possibilities and have concluded that it is a bad use of resources. We have considered that it may be possible under some circumstances, but we don't believe that now is the time, you know, to take these kind of outlandish steps. If this man had figured it in that way at all, there would be no wonderful Old Testament cameo for us to consider in this evening hour. He could have said to himself, you know, if the king has given in to the fury of these nobles, what's the point in me trying? If I go and stir up a fuss, the next thing I'll know, we'll have a riot, I'll die, and in the meantime, they'll probably stone Jeremiah and get him out of the way for good. I don't think I'll do it. How abundant are the excuses that you and I contrive, determining them to be the products of our logic. But in this man's case, as Kidner puts it, love spoke louder than logic and prevailed. I love that. I'd like to write one line like that before I die. Love spoke louder than logic and prevailed. So then let us face the challenge that this man provides for us. It is a challenge to proceed on our course, to fulfill our duty, to allow no one and nothing to divert us from the paths of righteousness for his name's sake. Will you take up this challenge in the context to which you return tomorrow? Will you give yourself to Christ afresh and tell him that you're prepared to be resourceful and bold, that you long to be useful, that you will not allow yourself to sidestep the issues under the contrivances of logical thinking? You certainly will not put it in opposition to the demands of love and duty. So there's the challenge. And what of the example then to follow? Well, it is clear, is it not, that there is an example to follow. It is an example which combines firmness with compassion. It's an example which is able to use the ropes as they are necessary, but at the same time ensuring that we do not do so without the rags, which are equally necessary. Surely Jeremiah would have been justified in intervening with a measure of roughness. It would have been regarded as the evidence of concern. Jeremiah, yes, grab this. Worm. Hey. Oh, you dislocated my shoulders. You pulled my arms out of their sockets. Thanks for getting me out. But I'll never be the same again, you know. Could you have gone a little slower? Oh, we had to get you out. Got to get you out. It would have been justified. People have said, you know, it's a shame that Jeremiah walks around like that now, but at least he got him out, you know. If he had stayed, he would have suffocated in the mud or he would have starved to death. Some of us are good with ropes. Oh, yes. Some of us are good with ropes. We are by nature rough. We'll yank him out. They should never have been in there in the first place. Get out of there. Grab a hold of this and get out. It's your own fault. Come out of there. Why did you say that? Why did you do that? Why did you go there? Come on now. I'm dropping the rope. Pull on. Hold on. And what if your hands burn?

for evacuation from his sorry predicament. Some of us are very good with rags. Very good with rags. But we want always just to leave people where they are. They're there now. You're okay now. You'll be fine now. And there's no change. There's no move. There's no liberation. It all sounds very kind. The words are nice and the gestures are meaningful, but there is no evacuation. Hence the combination. Hence the example. The ropes with the rags. Do you know the first word that comes on the list in 2 Peter 1? When Peter says, I want you to add to your faith these things. What's the first word? Goodness. That's the first word. Goodness. Right in the heart of the fruit of the Spirit in Galatians 5. Goodness. Titus chapter 2. In the wonderful section that begins at verse 9, where it says, the grace of God that brings salvation has appeared to all men, teaching us to say no to ungodliness and worldly passions and so on. And it finishes with the phrase, and to make a people who are eager to do good. Galatians chapter 6. Brothers, if someone is caught in a sin, you who are spiritual should restore him gently. Gently. Oh yeah, we're going to need the ropes because he's got to be pulled out. But we'll need the rags so as not to harm him. Isn't that what Paul says to the Thessalonians? And we as the apostles of Christ were gentle among you the way a mother is kind to her kids. Fundamentalism and evangelical Christianity is masterful with ropes. We are all kinds of ropes. We're missing some of the rags. Liberalism has made a Christianity of rags and has no ropes. So there's a challenge to face. There's an example to follow. And finally, I think there's a glimpse here to ponder. A glimpse to ponder. Because I don't think it is possible to look into the description of this Ebed-Melech. To spend, if you like, a moment or two in his company, as we've done. But to spend a moment or two in his company should give us a glimpse of Jesus. For the law came by Moses, and grace and truth came by Jesus. See, Jeremiah needed a friend. From the company of those most considered possibilities, no one emerges. And from the servant quarters, God stirs from heaven and moves such an unlikely man to fulfill such an amazing purpose. He gives me a glimpse of Jesus. I found a friend. Oh, such a friend. He loved me ere I knew him. He drew me with the cords of love, and thus he bound me to him. And round my heart so closely twined these ties that naught can sever. For I am his, and he is mine, forever and forever. If Ebed-Melech had lived in our day, having gone through the privileged experience described here 600 years BC, I'm sure that when he walked along the corridor of his palace back to his job and he heard the music, he'd be saying, yes, as it goes, and you just might have a problem that we understand. We all need somebody to lean on. Oh, yeah, it might have a problem. That's right, Lord. Yes, we do. And you help me get old Jeremiah, all muddy old Jeremiah. We got him up, Lord. Yes, we did. Yes, we did. He gives me a glimpse of Jesus.
intent.

0: tenderness he sought me, weary and sick with sin, and on his shoulders brought me back to his fold again. Oh, the love that sought me. Oh, the blood that bought me. Oh, the grace that brought me to his fold. Wondrous grace that brought me to his fold. Ebed-Melech, an Old Testament cameo. Ropes and rags.
1: 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One of our customer service reps will be happy to help you sign up. And when you do, be sure to request the two-book bundle, two books from Puritan author and minister John Flavel. This is just one of the ways we will say thank you for your support. The books are titled Christ and His Threefold Office and Christ Humbled Yet Exalted. Now here is Alistair with a closing prayer.
0: Father, bring your word, we pray, to bear upon our lives as individuals. Some of us are actually in miry clay on account of the fact that we have never, ever considered what it means that Jesus came to rescue us. And we need to cry out to you so that you might put our feet upon a rock and establish our going and put a new song in our hearts. Some of us, Lord, have been standing on the rock and bemoaning how many people are down in the mud. We find it easier to chastise them for their predicament than we do ever to seek to intervene in their circumstances. Forgive us our hard, stony, cold hearts. Some of us, Lord, tonight have been so graciously removed from dire predicaments as a result of the intervention of people like Ebed-Melech, and we bless you for them, and we thank you for their memory. And we pray that inasmuch as he is a challenge to us, that we may face the challenge. Insofar as he is an example for us, that we might follow the example. And to the extent that he gives us a glimpse of Christ, we pray that we may seek him with all of our hearts. And for us as a congregation, we pray that you will take a study such as this and burn it into our lives in such a way that we might become, by your grace and favor, a place that is known for the ropes of truth and the rags of grace, so that unbelieving men and women, those who struggle on the seas of life, the lonely and the wretched, the downtrodden, the disappointed, those who live with the symptoms of sin, may be drawn into the fold of Christ, so that they may come to say, "He hideth my soul in the cleft of the rock that shadows a dry, thirsty land. He hideth my life in the depths of his love, and covers me there with his hand. And he covers me there with his hand. For Jesus' sake, amen."
1: I'm Bob Lapine. Thanks for joining us this week. Next week, we begin a study of the apocalyptic visions found in the Old Testament book of Daniel. We'll hear warnings and encouragement as we interpret these prophetic passages together. The Bible teaching of Alistair Begg is furnished by Truth for Life, where the learning is for living.
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11: In 1862, Abraham Lincoln signed the Morrill Act, helping states create colleges focused on agriculture, mechanics, science, and practical education. The principle was not centralized control, it was opportunity. Lincoln's Morrill Act reminds us that America can support education without surrendering education to Washington. Why did it matter? Because a free nation needs citizens equipped to work, build, steward, and govern themselves. Scripture gives work a sacred weight. In Genesis, God placed man in the garden to work it and to keep it. Proverbs honors the one who works his

0: land. Paul warns against idleness and calls believers to earn their bread. Why does that still matter today? Because education should form capable people under God, not dependent subjects under bureaucracy.
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3: In Old Testament times, God's children were not allowed to practice witchcraft. 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And today on From His Heart with Pastor Jeff Shreve, we're in part two of the lesson called Rebels and Witches. And it's from the series Leaving a Legacy, Lessons from the Life of Samuel. Now, the study of this powerful book has much practical advice to offer all of us. 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Turn now to 1 Samuel chapter 15. Here again is Pastor Jeff exposing the consequences for rebels and witches.
2: I want to share with you four warnings from the life of Saul, King Saul, who rebelled against the word of the Lord. Warning number one, beware of questioning the word of God. Questioning the word of God. That doesn't sound right, what God is asking him to do. And he heard the word from the Lord, and I'm supposed to wipe out the Amalekites. And no doubt, Saul and the men who were with him began to question why they should wipe out everything of Amalek. Now, make no mistake, the devil wants you to question the word of God. He wants you to doubt the word of God, and then he wants you to dismiss the word of God. Beware of questioning the word of God. The devil wants you to question it, doubt it, and dismiss it. But God expects you to obey his clear commands. We look at scripture from our perspective and we say that can't be right. God is not right in telling Saul to wipe them out. Well, God, very important to remember, God knows way more than you do, than I do, than we do about everything. Beware of questioning the word of God. Secondly, beware of partial obedience. Partial obedience. Now, did Saul go on the mission? Yes, he did. And did he kill the Amalekites? Yes, he did. Did he utterly destroy the Amalekites? No, he didn't. Verse 9. He captured Agag, verse 8, the king of the Amalekites alive, and utterly destroyed all the people with the edge of the sword. But Saul and the people spared Agag. He wanted to do the will of God his way. Listen, you do the will of God God's way. Because if you try and do the will of God your way, and you say, well, I like some of the will of God, I like some of the commands of God, but then I'm going to do some different things because I know better. You partially obey. That's what Saul did. He partially obeyed. Remember this. Partial obedience is still disobedience. Because the Lord gave you a command to destroy them utterly. And he didn't do it. He just did what he agreed with. And he thought that I've improved upon the plan of God. You know, when it comes to the Christian life, First thing the Lord asks us to do when we receive Christ as Savior and Lord is give a testimony through baptism. You gave your heart and life to Jesus. He gave his life to you. You died your old way of life. You have a brand new life in Jesus. Okay, that was an invisible transaction that took place. That was a real thing, but nobody could see it. Now give a testimony through baptism. Baptism is the wedding ring of the Christian life. It doesn't save you. It shows to the world that you are saved. And some people say, well, I don't think that's important. I don't want to do that. Well, thus says the Lord of hosts. This is what you do. My pastor used to say, if God told you to stack babies in the corner, it's not your prerogative to say, well, I don't want to do that. It doesn't make sense to me. It doesn't matter if it makes sense to you or not. That's what he said to do. Here's another thing. Giving, tithing, the idea of the tithe, the tenth is the Lord's. Well, people say, well, I don't want to do that. You know, the Bible says in the book of Malachi, the Lord says, return to me and I will return to you. But the people said, but how shall we return? He said, oh, you want to know how to return? Will a man rob God? I said, well, surely not. A man wouldn't rob God. Well, you're robbing me. But you say, how have we robbed you? In tithes and offerings. You are cursed with the curse because you are robbing me, the whole nation of you. You want to return? Well, let's start returning in the big issue of your finances, because where your treasure is, there will your heart be also. And so you want to get right with me? Bring the whole tithe into the storehouse and test me now in this, says the Lord of hosts. If I will not open up for you the windows of heaven and pour out for you a blessing so big that you can't contain it. It just overflows. And then I will rebuke the devourer and I will bless your socks off. And people say, yeah, I don't want to do that. Listen, you can't afford not to do it because it's the command of the Lord. And so you look at it this way, you think partial obedience. So if you're stealing from God, from your father, $1,000 a month, and you say, I'm convicted about that, I think I'm only going to steal $500 next month. God should be very excited because I was stealing $1,000, now I'm only stealing $500. Is the Lord excited about that? No. Partial obedience is still disobedience. Do it God's way. Jesus said, why do you call me Lord, Lord, and do not do the things that I say? Partial obedience is not what pleases God. It's not what he told you to do. And you don't get points for partial obedience. Now, this is interesting with Saul. Verse 15. When he says, well, what are the bleating of the sheep and the lowing of the oxen? If you did the word of the Lord, all those would be dead. And he says in verse 15, well, the people have brought them from the Amalekites, for the people spared the best of the sheep and the oxen. And guess what, Samuel, you're going to feel really bad, Samuel, when I tell you this. We spared those to sacrifice to the Lord, your God. But the rest we have utterly destroyed. Now, don't you feel foolish, Samuel, because that's what we're keeping the best for God. And he says it again in verse 21. But the people took some of the spoil, sheep and oxen, the choicest of the things devoted to destruction, to sacrifice to the Lord your God at Gilgal. Now, what does Amalek represent? The flesh. What does God think about the flesh? He hates it. What is the flesh? It is sinful self. Flesh, you take the H off and spell it backwards and you get what it is, S-E-L-F, it's the flesh. The Bible tells us in Romans chapter 8 that the flesh is hostile toward God, for it does not subject itself to the law of God, for it is not even able to do so. And those who are in the flesh cannot please God because God hates the flesh. And here is what King Saul wanted to do. He wanted to take that which was from Amalek and offer it to God as a sacrifice. What God hates, he wants to give it to him as an offering. Are you doing that? You giving to God what he hates? He doesn't want anything to do with the flesh. What do we do with the flesh? you put it to death. But if by the Spirit you are putting to death the deeds of the body, you will live. The flesh is hostile toward God. God has no fellowship with the flesh. Partial obedience does not please God. And however you spin it, it doesn't please God. So beware of questioning his word. Beware of partial obedience. Thirdly, beware of partial honesty and passing the buck. Saul was terrible at passing the buck. It says in verse 20, then Saul said to Samuel, I did obey the voice of the Lord and went on the mission on which the Lord sent me. Now I brought back Agag, the king of Amalek, and have utterly destroyed the Amalekites. But the people, it's not my fault, it's the people's fault. They took some of the spoil, sheep and oxen, the choicest of the things devoted to destruction, to sacrifice to the Lord your God at Gilgal. Beware of partial honesty and passing the buck. Saul lies to himself, he lies to Samuel, he lies to God, and he blames the people. Listen, God requires us to take responsibility for our actions. When I was in college, I learned a song that said, it's not my brother, it's not my sister, but it's me, O Lord, standing in the need of prayer. Well, what would Saul have said? It's the people's fault. He passes the buck. He blames the people. I didn't have anything to do with it. You're the king. You tell the people, this is the way it's going to be. We're going to follow God. And if they don't want to follow God, they can take a hike. He didn't do it. Partial honesty, passing the buck. God requires us to take responsibility for our actions.
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2: Listen, if you have a broken relationship with someone, you know, in marriage, you know, it takes two to tango. Typically, you don't have a marriage disintegrate and it's 100% the one side's fault. Now, it might be 90% that person's fault and 10% your fault. But the best advice I've ever gotten is when you have a situation like that, take 100% responsibility for your 10% of the conflict. Even if it's 2%, you were 2% responsible for the conflict and for the breach in the relationship. Take 100% responsibility for your 2%. It's easy to just blame everybody else, but you have to take responsibility. One of the things that Matt Reynolds said one time about me, he was talking to a guy that we were interviewing to come on staff. This was years ago. And the guy said, tell me something about Pastor Jeff. What do I need to know about him? And Matt, I thought this was so insightful. He said this. He said, Jeff's the kind of guy, if you mess up and you take responsibility for your mess up, he's got tons of grace for you. But if you mess up and you don't take responsibility, he's like a dog with a bone. He's just going to keep coming after you. And Matt told me that, and I said, I am like that. I knew I was like that, but I hadn't put it in those terms. And I said, that's exactly how I am, because I'm very black and white. Things are right or they're wrong. And it bothers me to no end when someone won't take responsibility for his or her life. That is Saul in a nutshell. God requires us to take responsibility for our actions, and God will not let us slide in our sin and deceit. And so Samuel, faithful to the Lord, he's going to keep probing and he's going to keep prying. He says, has the Lord as much delight in burnt offerings and sacrifices as in obeying the voice of the Lord? Behold, to obey is better than sacrifice, and to heed than the fat of rams. For rebellion is as the sin of divination or witchcraft, and insubordination is as iniquity and idolatry. Because you have rejected the word of the Lord, he has also rejected you from being king. Then Saul said to Samuel, I have sinned. I have indeed transgressed the command of the Lord and your words, because I feared the people and listened to their voice. The Bible says in the book of Proverbs, chapter 29, that the fear of man brings a snare, but he who trusts in the Lord will be exalted. Saul finally owned up to what he had done. He sinned against the Lord. He listened to the people. He was afraid of the voice of the people. He was wanting to please the people. And so he did what he did. Beware of partial honesty and passing the buck. And lastly, beware of looking right rather than being right. Saul is the poster child for religious hypocrisy. He wants to look the part, and he doesn't want to be the part. He wants to look righteous on the outside to men rather than be righteous on the inside before the Lord. Verse 25. But Samuel said to Saul, or verse 25, now therefore, Saul says, please pardon my sin and return with me that I may worship the Lord. But Samuel said to Saul, I will not return with you, for you have rejected the word of the Lord, and the Lord has rejected you from being king over Israel. As Samuel turned to go, Saul seized the edge of his robe, and it tore. So Samuel said to him, the Lord has torn the kingdom of Israel from you today and has given it to your neighbor who is better than you. Also, the glory of Israel will not lie or change his mind, for he is not a man that he should change his mind. Then he said, I have sinned, but please honor me now before the elders of my people and before Israel, and go back with me that I may worship the Lord your God. So Samuel went back following Saul, and Saul worshiped the Lord. Now Saul was a man, incomplete partial obedience, incomplete partial honesty, and incomplete and partial repentance. He was very concerned about the fact that he sinned and he lost his kingdom. He was very concerned about the consequences. But he didn't have true repentance. He acknowledged his sin, but he didn't confess his sin. What's the difference? Acknowledge says, I did this. Confess says, and it was wrong. And he's just acknowledging it from the standpoint of, this is going to cost me a lot. But he doesn't feel it in his heart that I've sinned against God. I am in desperate need of his forgiveness. He doesn't truly repent, as we're going to see David is going to do when he sinned so greatly. So true repentance, what's the difference? True repentance is concerned about the heart. It's not concerned about how I look before the people. It's concerned about how I look before God. Are you concerned about how you look before God? God sees not as man sees. Man looks at the outward appearance, but the Lord looks at the heart. And here's the thing, you know if your heart is rotten. You can lie to yourself all you want, but you know deep down in your heart that your heart is rotten, that you're not giving to God your best. that you're not seeking him with all your heart, soul, and mind and strength. You're not loving him like that. You know that, and he knows that. It's no secret. And so repentance, true repentance, is getting your heart right with God. And true repentance, not only is it concerned about the heart, it's concerned about obedience. Saul's not concerned about obedience. Why do you say, Jeff, that he's not concerned about obedience? Because if he really wanted to get right with God, he'd start by killing all the stuff from the Amalekites, killing the animals and killing Agag, because that's what God told him to do. And that's what Samuel does. Verse 32. Then Samuel said, bring me Agag, the king of the Amalekites. And Agag came to him cheerfully. And Agag said, surely the bitterness of death is past. But Samuel said, as your sword has made women childless, so shall your mother be childless among women. And Samuel hewed Agag to pieces before the Lord at Gilgal. Samuel's not a prophet to be trifled with. He's going to obey the Lord. And he hacks up Agag into pieces as he kills him. You got to be brutal. What Agag is an Amalekite. He's the king of the Amalekites. What do the Amalekites represent? The flesh. How do you deal with the flesh? You don't coddle the flesh. You crucify it. You can't play around with the flesh, because the flesh will turn on you and kill you if you give it a chance. You know how Saul dies? He's killed by an Amalekite. Isn't that interesting? Saul spared Amalek. Amalek did not spare Saul. You're playing around with sin. You're playing around with the deeds of the flesh, and you think you can handle it. You think you can control it. You can't. I can't. No one can. And those things will wreck and ruin your life. Samuel hewed Agag, hacked him up into pieces before the Lord, because true repentance is concerned about obedience. And then lastly, true repentance experiences the grace of God, the mercy and the forgiveness and the grace of God. Saul didn't experience that. It says at the end of chapter 15, then Samuel went to Ramah, but Saul went up to his house at Gibeah of Saul. Samuel did not see Saul again until the day of his death, for Samuel grieved over Saul, and the Lord regretted that he had made Saul king over Israel. And it says in the very next chapter, now the spirit of the Lord departed from Saul, and an evil spirit from the Lord terrorized him. We would say in today's world that Saul had mental illness. What was the reality? He had an evil spirit from the Lord that was terrorizing him. Why? Because he wouldn't get right with God. That's why. And he was God's man. He was the king. And he wouldn't do what God told him to do. And when he was called out on his sin, even then, he didn't repent. He had worldly sorrow, but he didn't have godly sorrow. Worldly sorrow is sorry for getting caught. It's sorry for losing privileges. Godly sorrow is sorrow before the Lord. It's saying, God, look what I did. Oh, God, have mercy on me. Listen, are you heeding the warnings from the life of Saul? His life ended so terribly, and it's because he had incomplete repentance. When he had the opportunity to get right with God, he didn't do it. Listen, today, if you hear his voice, do not harden your heart. Behold, today is the day of salvation. It's the day to get right with God.
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1: 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A new Pew Research Center survey contains a shocking finding. Nearly half of Muslim Americans view Hamas favorably. That's right, Hamas, the terrorist group responsible for murdering at least 46 Americans and taking others hostage on October 7th, 2023. Overall, 44% of Muslim American respondents expressed a favorable opinion of Hamas. This disturbing trend coincides with an increasingly assertive Islamist presence across the United States. In parts of Brooklyn, amplified calls to prayer now ring out from mosques beginning at 5 a.m. They include the declaration, "There is no God but Allah." Religious liberty is a cherished American freedom, but it's time to realize that many Islamists view such public displays not simply as religious expression, but as symbols of cultural and political ascendancy here in America.
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9: Now, none of us want to be loved by someone who only loves us when we meet all the requirements or when we please them in every aspect. Nobody can please everybody else in this world. Nobody can do that. But you see, if I see that God's love for me is based on anything but the fact that it's just His nature to love, then I'm going to say, well, I know He loves me today or now, but listen, when God says, I love you, there are no buts, no ands, no ifs, no wherefores or therefores. It is the nature of God to love.
10: Most of us like stories that end with happily ever after, because we all want the security of everlasting love. And as you heard at the beginning of In Touch, the teaching ministry of Dr. Charles Stanley, there is only one source of that kind of love, the one who is love, God, and He never changes. Our series, Liberated to Love, continues.
9: All of us are probably at different levels in our understanding of God's love or even being able to feel it. And if I should ask you this morning, how many of you genuinely believe God loves you? More than likely, most of you could raise your hand and say, I do. But if I should say to you, how many of you, as a way of life in your daily life, you feel God loving you? More than likely, most of you probably would say, well, I know He does, but to ask me if I feel like it, not exactly. Now, you and I can love someone, and situations and circumstances or disagreements can crop up, and we may not feel that love. You just may still love them, or you may not feel it. Or some people can just quit loving someone. But the one thing about God's love is this. You never have to worry about if God is going to stop loving you. Now, remember this. If your idea about the love of God is that it is something you deserve because of something you have done or doing or will do, then you may question the fact, well, you know, how long is this going to last? Now, none of us want to be loved by someone who only loves us when we meet all the requirements or when we please them in every aspect. Nobody can please everybody else in this world. Nobody can do that. But you see, if I see that God's love for me is based on anything but the fact that it's just His nature to love, then I'm going to say, well, I know He loves me today or now, but listen, when God says, I love you, there are no buts, no ands, no ifs, no wherefores or therefores. It is the nature of God to love. It is absolutely everlasting and eternal, unceasing, unchanging. Somebody says, well, God, I know that, but God doesn't love me. Let me tell you why. That's an act of pride. What that says is God loves everybody else, but I'm unique. I'm different. My sin is special. Or you don't know what I've done. That is pure pride. God loves you no matter what. And I do believe with all my heart. Listen to this now. God's heart is equally as grieved over my unwillingness or inability or refusal to accept His love as He is any sin that I would commit. He's got to be grieved over the fact that we won't accept His love. When you love someone and you love them and you do everything in your power to express that love, and they shut it out and refuse to accept it, it grieves your heart and breaks your heart. What about God? Well, at least that'll give us an idea of what His love is like. How does He express it? And there's a difference. Well, first of all, He expresses it in the creation, for example. Everything that you and I see, that the stars, the sun, the moon, the planets, the darkness, the brightness of the day, beautiful colored trees in the fall, the green and freshness of spring, whether it is large rocks or sand on the beach, fish in the sea, animals out in the wilderness, it doesn't make any difference what it is. Every single part of God's creation, He said when He finished, He said, it is very good. Now listen, it's one thing for you and me to think something's good, but when God says it's very good, you can mark that down. You know what that means? He wouldn't create you and me any less than the best He could do with what He has in mind for your life and mine. God intends for you and me to see everything He's created with a message in it. And the message is, I love you. Now, how many of you love to go to the beach? How many of you love the mountains? How many of you love the big cities? All right. All of us love things. Now, I love to get out in the wilderness and trees and the mountains. And you know, I could just walk and walk and walk. In fact, Andy and I were out in Jackson Hole, just the two of us. And we walked 12 miles one day and 7 miles one day, just walking through the woods and just enjoying ourselves and just looking and seeing everything that God has created. And you can just walk forever in the midst of God's wonderful creation. Listen, everything He created is not only a thing, but it's a sign. And here's the message. I love you. When you look at a full moon, you know what I mean? You don't think anything, or you think of watching a beautiful sunset or a sunrise, or when the ocean is sort of calm, or when there's tumultuous waves breaking and crashing on the rocks. You don't think anything. Or a beautiful colored aspen tree. You don't think anything. You see, every single thing God's created, it may be a thing, but it's a message. And what God's doing, He's saying, I love you, I love you, I love you, I love you, I love you in the night, I love you in the day. I love you, I love you, I love you, I love you, I love you, I love you, I love you. What is He saying? He's saying, I love you. God is expressing His love in the creation in so many ways. But one of the ways He's expressed love is not only in the creation, but there's another way. And sometimes it's difficult for us to believe this one. Now watch this carefully. One of the ways that God has expressed love for us is in the fall of man in the Garden of Eden. You saw, how can you have a loving God who placed this perfect man and woman in this perfect garden where everything was absolutely fantastic? It's what all of us would like to spend eternity in. How can that be the love of God? If God loved man, He would never have let him fall and get into sin and just mess it all up. Well, let's see if that's true. Here's the connection. The connection between the fall and love is freedom. You see, without freedom, I can't sin. God so loved you and me, He gave us the privilege, the freedom to make choices. And that freedom includes the freedom to do right and to do wrong, to love Him or not to love Him. And so the fall was an expression of God's love. He loves you and me so much, He didn't want to put us in the Garden of Eden and smother us with smother love. You must operate in a certain fashion. You cannot make choices about this. God doesn't want a bunch of robots, so here's what He said. He said, I love you so much, I'm going to give you, listen to this, I'm going to give you the freedom to say no even to your God. His freedom to make choices in life is an expression of the love of God. And otherwise, we'd only be robots. So He expresses that love in the whole idea of choices, and that is giving us freedom. And so one of His expressions is His creation. One of His expressions of love is the freedom to choose. One of the expressions of His love is the forgiveness of our sin. God, in sending His only begotten Son, did for us what we could not do for ourselves. You see, you can't go back and say, well, I think it ought to be like it was in the garden. You and I would never understand the love of God were it not for the fall. Listen, the most dramatic, eternally superior, pinnacle, zenith expression of the love of God is at the cross. He says, you want to know how much I love you? I love you this much. And stretched out His Son at the cross and crucified Him. I love you this much. And He turned His back upon Him and separated Himself from Him, and He bore our sin. He says, I love you that much. So God's expressions of love come in different ways. From the creation to the crucifixion, it is all an expression of God loving you and me. That has nothing to do with what we are like. It is this universal love that is available to everybody. And He says, I love you with a love that knows no ending. Think about this. One of the ways He expresses love for us is found in this third chapter of 1 John. First verse, look at this. He says, see how great a love the Father has bestowed upon us that we should be called the children of God. Now watch this one. He says, one of my expressions of love for you is this. Now think about this for a moment. He's put us in a family. And God is our Heavenly Father. Now what is the Father's responsibilities? To protect the family, provide for the family, give the family instructions, so He gave us His Word, communicate with the family, so He gave us prayer, fellowship with the family, give them security, meeting their needs. You see, all of these are expressions of a father toward the family, loving that family in so many ways. Is that not what God has done? Look what he's done for us. He's put us together. You've got friends in this church. You've got friends in your church. And my friend, listen to me. When I think about how many people who never go to church and how many people who are Christians never darken the door, my friend, listen, not to go to church. Listen to me carefully. Not to go to church is to say, look, God says, look, behold what manner of love I have for you, that I've put you in a family. I want to love you, and I want to give you somebody who will love you. I'm going to mix up all these spiritual gifts so you get your needs met. I want you to be able to get together and sing about me and praise me and adore me and worship me. I'm going to give you the privilege of being a part of something that is eternal and Satan can never defeat. I'm going to make you a part of my family and my church. You say, well, I joined the church, but I'm not interested in going. Well, I go every 3 or 4 weeks. I'm going to tell you something. That's a sin against God. It is a sin against God to neglect the assembling of ourselves together. He says, forsake not the assembling of yourselves together. This is the will of God. This is part of the plan that we're in the family. And when we don't show up for the family, you say, well, you can be a Christian without being a church member, a sort of one. You can be saved without being a church member, but you won't be much of a believer without being one. He says, look, it's an expression of the love of God. So what you're saying is, well, that part of his love I'm not interested in. Everything God provides for me, he knows I need. And I can tell you, any believer who only lives to themselves and never aligns themselves with other believers, they're going to be like a hot coal in the midst of the flame that gets set aside. And I don't have to tell you, before long, it gets absolutely cold and black. No more evidence of flame and fire and warmth. God's put us together as an expression of love. And that's why we should be thankful for his church, thankful for the family of God. He says, look, look, behold what manner of love. Then he says, one of the expressions of his love is this. Suppose, for example, suppose you'd gotten saved and God said, do your best, do your best. Friend, most of us would have said, wait a minute. You mean to tell me that I'm forgiven of all my sin? Yes. And now I got to do the best I can? Yes. Well, what about calling me on tonight? Because I'm not going to make it. And you know what? God knew not a single one of us would make it. That's why he says, here's what I'm going to do. I'm going to send you one just like me. In the Greek, in that 14th chapter, the word allos, A-L-L-O-S, the Greek means one just like whatever he's talking about. So he says, I'm going to send you one just like me because I know you're not going to make it. His name is the Holy Spirit. He's the comforter. He's going to be in you, with you, and upon you because you're not going to make it without him. And he's going to give you direction and guidance and all the ministries of the Holy Spirit gifting us. That is an expression of the love of God. Here's how much he loves us. He wasn't just satisfied forgiving us of our sins. He says, I'm going to get on the inside of you. And if you will allow me, I'm going to live my life through you. He says, I'm going to enable you to become the person I want you to be. I'm going to enable you to do the work that I've called you to do. It's going to be all me. It's in your body and your personality and your spirit. But he says, I'm going to be there living through you and working through you and doing the work. That's an expression of the love of God, that he didn't leave us to ourselves. Another expression of his love is found in Romans 8:28. Now, I always say you all know that passage, but some people don't. So if you don't know it, I want you to turn to it. Romans 8:28 says, we know that God causes all things to work together for good to those of us who are his children. Now look at this. Is this not one of the most practical expressions of the love of God possible? What is that? Here's what it says. God is causing all things, every single thing that you do during that day, to work out for your good. Now that is an expression of his love. Suppose he said, well, do your best. Get along the best you can. But God says, you want to know how much I love you? First of all, I've saved you from your sin. Secondly, I've come to live on the inside of you. And not only that, God says, I'm not even satisfied with that. He says, because I know the Holy Spirit living within you is going to give you direction. But you know what God says? He says, I love you so

0: talking about loving me and loving you? He says, not satisfied just saving you, not even just satisfied getting on the inside because you're going to blow it. I'm going to be there, and I am going to be working every single thing to your good. Now, I'm here to tell you, if that isn't a wonderful, inexpressible, inexhaustible love of God, please tell me what it is. How much more could he love us than that? What does it say? It says, he hasn't left me to myself about anything, nothing. That his love is all-encompassing, walking under the umbrella of his wonderful, expressive love. Look at all the ways God is expressing love to you and to me. And to think that he would send the Holy Spirit, and to think that he would say, I know that's not enough, so here's what I'm going to do. I am going to come, and I'm going to walk with you through your life, moment by moment, day by day, because I know you're going to need me there adjusting and working so that everything will turn out for your good. That's God's sweet, gentle, precious, tender love for you and me. He says, not only that, one of the expressions of my love, he says, that I've prepared heaven for you. Now, how many of you have had anything to do with heaven? Not a thing. How are you going to get there? Can't get there. That's one trip for which there is no human mode of transportation. Not a one. Listen to what Jesus said. He said, now, don't let your heart be troubled. You believe in God, you believe also in me. He says, in my Father's house are many mansions. If it were not so, I would have told you. I'm going, listen to this. This is how much I love you. I'm going to prepare a place for you. And if I go and prepare a place for you, I am coming again to receive you to myself, that where I am, there you may be also. Period. That's it. What kind of a master craftsman is this God who is our God? He's perfect. There are no flaws. You can examine whatever he builds, it is absolutely perfect. You can go with a magnifying glass, no imperfections. And you know what? It's a gift. It is an absolute gift. You can't do anything to earn it. It is a gift. One of the expressions of his love is heaven. There are lots of them, but let me just end up with this one. One of the most wonderful expressions of the love of God is his uninterrupted presence in your life and mine. Listen to this. He says, this is God speaking, I will never leave you nor forsake you. There isn't anybody in the world who can make that promise. You know what that means? It means that no matter what you and I go through, it means that no matter where we are, it doesn't make a difference. Some of you may be in a hospital. Some of you in a nursing home. You may be in a prison. You may be in a small apartment. You may be looking down this long tunnel in your life and thinking, God, I feel like I'm in the dark. You may be in a situation that you'd give anything to get out of. You may feel like your life is just all full of frustration and anxiety. All of this. You know what God says? Is what he's saying. I am there with you. You know what else he's saying? I'll always be there. It doesn't make any difference what happens. Here's one thing you can count on. He's always there. And I can remember one Sunday afternoon when I was going through a tough time. It's like the Lord just whispered to me in the sweetest way, you've got me. You've got me. Am I not enough? Yes, Lord. You're enough. In his infinite, uninhibited, perfect, unconditional, all-encompassing love to say to you and to me, I'm there. And you know what's with him? All the love that God can manifest. He says, I'll always be there, no matter what.
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0: 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Since God's love is perfect, believers can always trust Him with any situation. Here's a moment with Charles Stanley.
5: Perfect love means that He's going to always treat me exactly right. And I can remember on one occasion, in fact, it was on a Sunday morning, and I was getting ready to come to church, and I walked in the bedroom, and I was just so overwhelmed by something going on in my heart and feeling really struggling in my own life at that time. And I knelt down by the bed, and I just began to weep, and I was just really talking to God about what was going on, and I wanted Him to change my circumstance, and I was just going through a real difficult time and asking God, why don't You let's get on with this, just like all of us do at times, we get impatient. And I remember kneeling there and just struggling and weeping a little bit. And you know how God speaks to you. I know how He speaks to me. Could not have made this any clearer. It's like He whispered to me, you can trust perfect love. I mean, when He said that to me, all of a sudden, my burden left. My frustration, my anxiety disappeared. I got up, and somehow, ever since that time, my understanding of God's love for me took a big step forward, because no matter how much I knew about His love theologically, no matter how many scriptures I could quote or refer to about His love, and my understanding of it in my mind, when He said to me, you can trust perfect love, all of a sudden, for me personally, I knew that this God who loved me was saying, my love for you is such, it is trustworthy in any and every given situation in your life. What you are going through, you can trust that I am loving you through this no matter what you feel. Perfect love is trustworthy.
0: The Bible says that God is love. The way to experience His love is by receiving His gift of forgiveness through faith in His Son, Jesus Christ. Learn more at intouch.org. How are you challenged to live for God by what you heard today? We'd love to hear about that. Coming up on In Touch, we could all name some things that interfere with a good relationship. 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
7: 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Roblox may seem like harmless fun, but a new legal settlement in Nevada is a reminder that even kid-friendly games can come with real risks. Roblox agreed to new safety steps, including age checks and limits on who younger users can chat with, and that matters because Roblox is used by nearly half of American kids under 16. Here's the part parents can't miss. Games aren't just games anymore. Many of them are social spaces where kids can talk with people they don't know. 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
9: In 1862, Abraham Lincoln signed the Morrill Act, helping states create colleges focused on agriculture, mechanics, science, and practical education. The principle was not centralized control, it was opportunity. Lincoln's Morrill Act reminds us that America can support education without surrendering education to Washington. Why did it matter? Because a free nation needs citizens equipped to work, build, steward, and govern themselves. Scripture gives work a sacred weight. In Genesis, God placed man in the garden to work it and to keep it. Proverbs honors the one who works his land. Paul warns against idleness and calls believers to earn their bread. Why does that still matter today? Because education should form capable people under God, not dependent subjects under bureaucracy.
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17: 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Let's join him as he begins.
16: What is a generational curse? A generational curse may be defined as curses inherited or passed down from one generation to another due to rebellion against God. You and I pass down to our children a lot of things. Their racial color is passed down through their parents. Various shapes, hair texture, DNA is passed down. Children look like parents biologically. But just as there are physical things that children partake of from their parents, there are spiritual things that children partake of from their parents. Many of the things that many of us are facing were passed down. We are the recipients of a spiritual DNA, like we are of a biological and physical DNA, that can be good or that can be bad. I want to walk through this with you, looking at a number of passages so that you understand if you are cursed generationally and how to break it. In Deuteronomy chapter 30, God has completing his discussion of his covenant with Israel. The essence of God's relationship with his covenanted people is a relationship of curses and blessings. So if we look in chapter 30, the passage I ask you to look at, he says in verse 15, "See, I have set before you today life and prosperity, death and adversity." He says in verse 19, "I call heaven and earth to witness against you this day that I have set before you life and death, the blessing and the curse. So choose life in order that you may live, you and your descendants." Blessing is the enjoyment and full participation in the will of God for your life. Cursing is the misery and emptiness of not fulfilling your divinely ordained purpose. He says, "I have set before you blessing and cursing, life and death, prosperity and adversity." And then he says to them, "So choose." Generational curses are the transfer of negative patterns in the lives of the children through the parents that affect the individuals, their families, and whole nations, if you will, the Bible recognizes having been cursed. If your family line is characterized by divorce, incest, poverty, uncontrolled anger, spousal abuse, depression, barrenness, you may be living out a curse. If you can see a pattern. Now, a person can have these problems and they not be tied to a pattern. Well, then it's not a generational curse. A generational curse is you can look back and you can see this pattern. My mother was angry and mad and vindictive and evil, and I'm finding inability to control my own emotions. I'm seeing a lot of me in her, even though I said I'd never be like that. The problem is you may have inherited something. The Bible says that these curses are tied to choices. It says you choose. I have set before you, that is, I've given you an option of life and blessing or death and cursing. Choose life. Leviticus, in verse 39. So those of you, Leviticus 26, who may be left will rot away because of their iniquity in the lands of your enemies, and also because of the iniquity of their forefathers, they will rot away with them. But if they confess their iniquity and the iniquity of their forefathers in their unfaithfulness, which was committed against me, and also in their acting with hostility against me, I also will act with hostility against them to bring them into the land of the enemies. And or if their uncircumcised heart becomes humbled so that they make amends for their iniquity, then I will remember my covenant with Jacob. I will remember my covenant with Isaac and my covenant with Abraham as well. And I will remember the land. How do you break a generational curse? Things that we have inherited that we never made the link to daddy, granddaddy, great granddaddy. We didn't make the link. He says the first thing you must do is you must confess, he says, your own participation in the activity of the curse. In other words, you must come to God and claim your own rebellion. You must come to God and repent of your own participation. Now, let me tell you what a lot of folk don't want to do. They don't want to do that. What they want to do is talk about, well, I'm just like my mama. Yeah, okay, and your kid's going to be just like you. He says, no, you must be willing to confess your iniquity, that is, your participation in the inheritance, even though it may have been how you were raised, even though that's what your mama thought, even though that's what your granny taught. No, no, no, no, no, no, no. He says, you must confess your participation. Then you must confess their participation. Yes. Notice what he says. He says, confess their iniquity and the iniquity of their forefathers. Now, this thing is so big, this thing could include whole races. I mean, if I were to ever just do a series on generational curses, it would astound you to see how this thing has affected whole groups of people and how it was passed down. It has implications for slavery or segregation and prejudice and family structure. And it goes on and on and on because God is a generational God. He set up history that way. You say, but my daddy is dead. My granddaddy is dead. Yeah, but their iniquity is alive. Their iniquity is alive. See, the problem is the issue is not whether they are living. The issue is whether their iniquity is living. And you know it's living because it's living in you or me. So what you do, he says, is to confess the iniquity that you are participating in and to confess their iniquity and their participation in it. Why am I confessing their iniquity? Because you're breaking a chain. You are breaking a chain. Listen to me. Every time there was a revival in Israel and they were calling on God for a revival, you'll always see them confessing their sins and the sins of their forefathers who were dead. Nehemiah says, forgive us, forgive our forefathers. In Nehemiah chapter 9, verses 1 to 3, Ezra says, let me just read. Ezra says in chapter 9, verse 7, these words. Ezra says, since the days of our fathers to this day, we have been in great guilt. And on account of our iniquities, we, our kings, our priests, have been given into the hand of the kings of the lands, to the sword, to the captivity, to the plunder, to the open shame, as it is this day. He says, we messed up this day because what daddy did in his day. Yeah. Could it be you're not able to break through, break out of this cycle because daddy or granddaddy long gone is still with you? Yeah. So it's a generational curse. Daniel says in Daniel chapter 9, verse 16 and 17, forgive me of our sins and forgive our fathers. Zechariah chapter 1, verses 2 to 4 says, if you turn away from the sins of your fathers and return to God. So it starts with confessing your inheritance as your sin, but also their sin as well, and returning away from idols and the iniquity associated with them to the true God. The Bible calls that repentance. Turning away from evil, which is always wrapped up in idolatry because you're looking for something illegitimate to meet your need. Turning back to God. And then God says something staggering. I mean, it is staggering. He says, when you confess your sins and the sins of your father, and when you turn back to me, here's what he says now. I will remember the covenant that I made with your fathers, Abraham, Isaac, and Jacob. Wait a minute now. What you mean, God? You gonna remember. You are the omniscient God. There's nothing you do not know. There's nothing you can't forget. No. You, what do you mean you gonna remember? Did you forget? Huh? I ignored. I didn't forget, but I did not relate to you based on my covenant with them. I related to you based on your covenant with your new God. I related to you differently. It's not that I don't know my covenant. It's just that I couldn't relate to you based on it because you have chosen another God manifested in the iniquity. When a person's on drugs, they're looking for drugs to meet a need illegitimately. So drugs becomes an idol. In fact, there are scriptures in the Bible that connects drugs with demon activity. Yeah. You can look to money to be your God. You can look to an individual to be your God, to illegitimately meet a legitimate need. He says, but if you turn back, I will remember my covenant with Abraham, Isaac, and Jacob. Okay. Well, what exactly is he remembering? Well, God made a covenant with Abraham, and the beautiful thing about this is that this was before the law, so this even transcends just what he was doing with Moses, because he says it goes back to Abraham in Genesis chapter 12. God made a covenant with Abraham, and guess what the covenant with Abraham says? I will bless you. God's covenant with Abraham is real simple. I'm going to bless you so you can be a blessing. Through you, all the nations of the earth will be blessed. I'ma bless you so that I can do blessing through you. That's my covenant. He's gonna remember his promise to bless you. That's what he's gonna remember. But he will not remember, he will ignore that as long as there are other gods in your life being reflected by the choices to lead the true God. And of course, the iniquity associated with it.
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17: 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I'll repeat that information for you a little later on in the program. Right now, here's Dr. Evans with more of today's message.
16: Somebody in here today may be thinking, you know, I don't have to worry about that. That's Old Testament stuff. That's in the Older Testament. I'm a New Testament Christian. I ain't got to worry about that. Okay, turn your Bible to 1 Corinthians chapter 10. That's in the New Testament. 1 Corinthians chapter 10. He's writing to the Christians who are at the Corinthian Bible Fellowship. He references the Old Testament, verse 18. Look at the nation Israel. Okay, so he said, look back. Are not those who eat the sacrifices sharers in the altar? What do I mean then? What's this got to do with us in the New Testament? That a thing sacrificed to idols is anything, or that an idol is anything? Am I telling you just because you look to something else outside of God to meet your need that something else actually becomes God? Am I saying that? He said, no. No, I'm not saying that. Let me tell you what I am saying. I say that the things which the Gentiles sacrifice, they sacrifice to demons. In other words, it's not the thing, it's the thing behind the thing. He says, there's demons behind that stuff. There's demons in that. There's roaches in this neighborhood, and they are sacrificing to demons. Okay, when roaches show up, roaches are showing up because they believe they've been invited to dinner. The things offered are for them. They believe that's them. And guess what they do? They bring their family with them. Yeah. Ain't nobody just ever had one roach. Their whole family of roaches. Family of roaches. You hit one, think you done something. No, behind that wall, they got a nation building. Says you actually sacrifice to demons and not to God. And I do not want you to become sharers in demons. I do not want this New Testament church and these New Testament Christians to be hanging out with devils. This New Testament. And here's the problem, verse 21. You cannot drink the cup of the Lord and the cup of demons. You cannot partake of the table of the Lord and the table of demons. You can't have it both ways. You can't have God on Sunday and the devil on Monday. You can't have God on Sunday and the iniquities on Monday. You cannot have it both ways. Choose. You can't have it both ways. As long as you want it both ways, you have invited adversity, and you have invited the generational influence from you, to you, and through you. You can't have it both ways. You can't have it both ways. You cannot share in the cup of the Lord and the cup of demons. You can't drink out of these two cups. You say, but I never sacrificed the demons. He said, you did. You just didn't know it. You just didn't know it. Flip over one page to 1 Corinthians chapter 11, verse 23. For I received from the Lord that which I also delivered to you, that the Lord Jesus, on the night in which he was betrayed, took bread, and when he had given thanks, he broke it and said, this is my body, which is for you. Do this in remembrance of me. In the same way, he took the cup also after supper, saying, "This cup is the new covenant of my blood. Do this as often as you drink it in remembrance of me. For as often as you eat this bread and drink this cup, you proclaim the Lord's death until he comes." Remember what I said? God says, if you will return to me, putting you in the position of blessing, and it really is because I'm going to remember my covenant with Abraham, Isaac, and Jacob. I'm going to go back in history. I'm going to go back in history to folk long dead. And I'm going to resurrect from the folk that have been long dead who have the promise of blessing, and I'm going to create a new transfer. Yes. I'm going to transfer my blessing. Just like I transferred my curse or allowed the demons to transfer the curse, I'm going to revert back in time, and I'm going to transfer the blessings of the covenant to you today. He tells them, you can't have the cup of the Lord and the cup of demons. Then he comes in chapter 11, and he talks about the cup. He says, if you eat this bread, and if you drink from this cup, you remember me. What am I remembering about you? You're remembering my death until I come. Yes. Come on, man. Don't miss this. He says, yes. God is in the memory business. He remembers his covenant to reach back and pull blessings from the past and bring it to the future, skipping over the iniquity of the children who return to him. He says, I don't want you to forget that God does this. I want you to remember that God can reach back and bring blessing to you today. When am I supposed to remember this? I'm supposed to remember this during communion. Communion is not just about eating a cracker or drinking some juice. It is about me remembering 2,000 years ago, Jesus Christ died on the cross and made me a part of the new covenant, this new arrangement. God says, if I come to the table confessing my sin, relinquishing any idols in my life, I reach back to his death. That was 2,000 years ago. But when I reach back to his death, I get a resurrection. It's coming on Easter. That resurrection is my place of blessing. So what he says is, if you come to the table and you remember that I am a remembering God and you get things right with me, I walk back 2,000 years to the death of Jesus Christ and cross over iniquity so that I can bring blessing and power and privilege and glory in your life in spite of what your daddy did, in spite of what your granddaddy did, in spite of what your great-granddaddy did. I will reach back and I will overcome it. It's time to break the curse in your life, in your family, in your children. But you can't do it if you're drinking from two cups.
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6: In 1862, Abraham Lincoln signed the Morrill Act, helping states create colleges focused on agriculture, mechanics, science, and practical education. The principle was not centralized control, it was opportunity. Lincoln's Morrill Act reminds us that America can support education without surrendering education to Washington. Why did it matter? Because a free nation needs citizens equipped to work, build, steward, and govern themselves. Scripture gives work a sacred weight. In Genesis, God placed man in the garden to work it and to keep it. Proverbs honors the one who works his land. Paul warns against idleness and calls believers to earn their bread. Why does that still matter today? Because education should form capable people under God, not dependent subjects under bureaucracy.
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11: I want you for a moment to think of someone you know that you can't even imagine being a Christian. Maybe it's your father or your mother. Maybe it's your son or your daughter. Maybe it's an angry, contentious neighbor. You're thinking they could never come to believe in Jesus. Oh, they could. Listen to this. No one is beyond the reach of God. This

0: God has given us mere humans the opportunity to participate in giving life. A mom and dad bring life into this world with their newborn baby. And as believers, we have the privilege of bringing the message of new life to people as we share Christ. But some folks are not easily persuaded. They're stuck in their sin and don't want to move. Well, today on A New Beginning, Pastor Greg Laurie points out how we can reach the unreachable. It's a part of his series called Refresh.
1: So I want to look for a few moments with you at the greatest revival in human history. And it took place in the city of Nineveh. And of course, the man that God used to bring this revival about was named Jonah. You see, God came to Jonah and he said, I want you to go to the city of Nineveh and I want you to preach the message that I give you to them. And Jonah flat out refused. Why? Nineveh was a wicked city. Nineveh was known for their atrocities and their intense cruelty that they would demonstrate toward their enemies. And Nineveh, the capital of Assyria, they were the avowed enemies of Israel. Therefore, Jonah wanted nothing to do with them. He had no concern for their souls. It didn't concern him that God would judge this nation. In fact, it was his hope that God would judge this nation. So Jonah literally bought a fare on a boat going the opposite direction. Well, that didn't work out so well for him. God sent a big storm and then a big fish, and he gave Jonah a big spanking. And there in the belly of the fish, Jonah called out to the Lord. And then God gave him a second chance. Jonah 2:10 says, the Lord spoke to the fish, and it vomited Jonah onto dry land. And the word of the Lord came to Jonah the second time, saying, go to Nineveh, that great city, and preach to them the message that I give to you. So here was Jonah now, repentant and regurgitated, righteous and ralphed. He was bleached and beached. He was victorious and vomited. And one more, he was regurgitated and revived. Imagine if you were laying around at the beach in Nineveh and you saw this sight. In comes this massive beast cruising through the water. It comes right to the shore. It opens up its mouth, makes a retching sound, and out rolls Jonah. Ta-da! His skin was probably bleached from the gastric juices in the whale's belly. And here's his message. In 40 days, Nineveh is going to be overthrown. So Jonah has prayed in the belly of the beast. Now he's preached to the city of Nineveh, walking through their streets. What happens next? You need to go now to Jonah chapter 3, verse 5, and we read this amazing story. The people of Nineveh believed God's message from the greatest to the least and declared a fast and put on burlap to show their sorrow. When the king of Nineveh heard what Jonah was saying, he stepped down from his throne and took off his royal robes and dressed himself in burlap and sat on a heap of ashes. And everyone prayed earnestly to God. And when God saw what they had done, how they had put a stop to their evil ways, he changed his mind and did not carry out the destruction he had threatened. This is a stunning turnaround. An entire city filled with thousands of people turn to God en masse, and a revival takes place, and the judgment of God is turned away. It just shows us that no one is beyond the reach of God. I want you for a moment to think of someone you know that you can't even imagine being a Christian. It's hard for you to even picture them holding a Bible and saying something like, praise the Lord. But listen to this. No one is beyond the reach of God. Maybe it's your father or your mother. Maybe it's your son or your daughter. Maybe it's someone you know that gives you a hard time at work. Maybe it's an angry, contentious neighbor. Maybe it's a public figure. You're thinking they could never come to believe in Jesus. Oh, they could. And you need to start praying for them that God will reach them. Again, this was a revival. God told these people 40 days judgment was coming and they repented. God tells us in 2 Chronicles 7:14, if my people which are called by my name will humble themselves and pray and seek my face and turn from their wicked ways, then I will hear from heaven and forgive their sin and heal their land. Listen, if you want to see a revival, just do revival-like things. Don't overly mystify this. Just do those things that you know you should be doing as a follower of Jesus Christ. Let me go back to comparing this to maybe the romance between a man and a woman. You know, when you're first taking a girl out as a guy, you want to make a good impression on her, so you actually shower and your shirt is clean, and you show her great respect, and maybe as you pick her up, you open the door of the car for her, and then you go to the restaurant, you pull out the chair for her, you take her to a nice French restaurant, then you get married, and things change a little bit. You still open the door for the car, but you just close it before she's all the way in. You pull the chair out in the restaurant, but you let her fall, and then you point at her and laugh. And you take her to French restaurants. The last one you took her to was, I think it was Jacques in the Box or Le Golden Arches. I don't know, but something's happened. You've sort of slipped away. Go back and do those romantic things again, so to speak, if you want your marriage to be strong. Heard a story about a woman that wanted to divorce her husband in the worst way. She went to an attorney and said, I want to divorce my husband, but I want this to hurt him. I want him to feel a lot of pain. And the attorney said, oh, really? Well, okay, I have a plan for you. He says, for the next 3 months, I want you to smother your husband with affection. Compliment him constantly. Tell him what a great guy he is, how much you care for him. And then when that time has come to an end, you'll drop the divorce papers on him. He won't know what happened. He won't see it coming. It'll even be more painful. She says, I'll do it. And so for the next 3 months, she complimented her husband, affirmed her husband, told her husband how much she loved and appreciated him. And when the 3 months came to a close, the attorney called her and said, all right, let's get this divorce started. She said, divorce? We're going in our second honeymoon. You see, the point is, she did what she probably should have been doing all along. And in the same way in our life as Christians, when we're doing the things we should always be doing every day, getting up and reading the Bible, having a prayer life, being involved in our church, sharing our faith, when we do these things, it fuels the fire of revival and keeps that fire burning. But when we neglect those things, we begin to fade.
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1: Is there somebody that God has called you to reach that you don't want to reach because you have a discomfort talking to a person like that? I've told you before that my mother was married and divorced 7 times, right? And after I became a Christian and a pastor, the Lord spoke to my heart to go back to these husbands of my mother and share the gospel with them. It didn't always go so well. There was one guy who was especially cruel to my mom. He lived in Hawaii. I'll call him Eddie. And he beat my mother and almost killed her. And in fact, one night he knocked her unconscious with a wooden statue, and as I saw her laying on the floor bleeding, I thought my mother had died. She left him after that, and I had a very hard heart toward this man, even after I was an adult. And I was over in Hawaii preaching at the Waikiki Shell, and someone said, Greg, you remember your old dad, Eddie? Yes. He lives right across from the Waikiki Shell. And you know what? He's not doing well. His health is failing. if you'd like to say something to him. I said, I'm good. I don't want to say anything to him. And I felt directed by the Lord to go meet with him. So I took my wife, Kathy, over there, and we sat in his tiny little apartment. He used to live in a beautiful palatial home. And there he was in great pain, obviously, not doing well in life. And I told him what Christ had done for me and how he had changed me. And I said, I would like to invite you to come over here, just across the street, basically, and hear me speak. And he said, no, I can drive you over if you like. And no, he wanted nothing to do with it. So I thought, see, that's why I don't want to even try to reach these guys. But then there was another guy my mom married named Oscar Laurie. He adopted me. And I always loved this man because he treated me as a father should treat a son. But my mom left him. In fact, she left him and we flew over to Hawaii when she married Eddie. So I was getting out of school in New Jersey and the car was packed up with our suitcases. And I said, where are we going? She said, Hawaii. I said, where's dad? She said, he's not coming. And I didn't see him for the rest of my childhood. But after I was a young pastor, I sought him out, found him living in New Jersey. And I said, let's get some lunch together. He said, oh no, come to my home. We'd like to, you know, get to see you and know you again. And I'll introduce you to my new wife, Barbara. So I took the train out with Kathy and our oldest son, Christopher, to New Jersey there, Red Bank, New Jersey. And he was waiting at the station and I remembered him immediately. And before I knew it, I was calling him dad again. And one night we were sitting at the table and his wife made us a beautiful Italian meal. And she said to me, Greg, tell me how you became a Christian. And then how did you become a minister? And as I shared my story, my dad was just staring at me, not really responding. Oh, by the way, I left out something. He used to be an attorney. So I felt like I was standing before a judge giving my testimony. And I didn't seem like it was going very well. Another thing I left out was my father had just had a heart attack only a short time before and was having serious heart problems and even blacked out at the wheel of his car. And so he was on a restricted diet and he was exercising a lot. So he's listening. I tell my story of how I came to Christ. And then the dinner was done. And Oscar, my father who adopted me, said, Greg, let's walk in the morning. And I said, okay. He knocked on the door of my room at 6 o'clock in the morning, New Jersey time, 3 o'clock in the morning, California time. I was still pretty groggy. And as we're walking along in the park, he says, Greg, I was listening very carefully to what you said last night. And I said, yeah. And he said, I would like to give my life to Jesus Christ. Boy, did I wake up fast. It was like a double espresso. I said, well, Dad, maybe you don't understand what I said. Let me go over it again. And I went over it again. He says, yes, I want Jesus to come into my life. And I said, well, what we need to do is pray. And he drops to his knees. We're in the middle of a park. We're just walking at this point. He drops to his knees. I wasn't going to get on my knees, but since he was on his knees, I got on my knees and I led him in this prayer. And Christ came into his life and he lived 15 more years, got involved in the church, was a leader in his church. Amazing. Amazing story. But, you know, I didn't really want to reach these men that my mother was married to, but I had to leave my comfort zone and go to them. Maybe there's someone like that that you're thinking of right now that you need to reach. Well, bringing this message to a close, God gave a second chance to Nineveh, and God loves to give second chances. The Lord does not want to bring judgment, but we know this. Every nation's days are numbered. Every great world empire that has been on this planet, they had a beginning, a middle, and an end. And the same will happen to the United States of America in God's timing. But here's what we're praying for. One more great spiritual awakening. Maybe two more. Maybe three or four more. That's up to the Lord.

everlasting life. So here's the message of love, for God so loved the world that he gave. Here's the message of judgment. Whoever believes in him should not perish. So if I don't believe in him, I'll perish. If I don't believe in him, I'll face the judgment of God. Romans 6:23 is similar. First, there's the message of judgment. The wages of sin is death. But then the loving offer of forgiveness. But the gift of God is eternal life through Jesus Christ our Lord. Years ago, I was walking down the street in Hawaii. Now, I was a young pastor at this point. The guy was holding the sign. It said, the wages of sin is death. And he was yelling to the people, God hates you and God will judge you. And I watched this guy for a few minutes and I thought, he's misrepresenting the Lord. So I walked up to him and I said, excuse me. And he's still yelling, God hates you and he'll judge you. Excuse me. Yeah, what? What do you want? You know, why don't you put the rest of that verse? It is true that it says the wages of sin is death, but the rest of it says, but the gift of God is eternal life through Jesus Christ our Lord. Then he told me God was going to judge me. Well, he was misrepresenting God. Yes, it is true judgment can come, but it's also true that Jesus Christ took the judgment of God on the cross of Calvary in our place. So we don't have to face it. God spared Nineveh. God extended mercy to Nineveh. A spiritual awakening happened in Nineveh. One person put it this way, quote, if God could bring a mighty revival in Nineveh with no better representative than Jonah and no more gospel than he preached in their streets, he can surely do the same thing for America, end quote. Jesus actually validated the story of Jonah. And he said, as Jonah was 3 days and three nights in the whale, so will the Son of Man be 3 days and three nights on the heart of the earth. Here's what Christ was saying. Just as Jonah was in the belly of that beast, so I, the Son of God, will be crucified on a cross and I'll rise again from the dead. He validated the story and used it as a picture of his own death and resurrection. Listen, Jesus died for you. Jesus absorbed God's judgment that you should have absorbed and that I should have absorbed, and he died in my place. Again, God loved you so much, he gave his only begotten Son, and whoever believes in him should not perish, but have everlasting life. Have you asked Christ to come into your life? Have you asked him to forgive you of your sin? Do you have the hope right now that you will go to heaven when you die? If not, wouldn't you like to have it right now? Have you been running from God like Jonah? That needs to stop. Stop running from him and run to him. If you've never asked Jesus into your life, you can do it right here, right now. So if you want your sin forgiven, if you want to know that you'll go to heaven when you die, if you want Jesus Christ to be your Savior and your Lord and your friend, why don't you just pray this prayer after me? Pray these words, Lord Jesus, I know that I am a sinner. I'm sorry for that sin. I turn from it now, and I choose to follow you from this moment forward. Thank you for hearing this prayer and answering this prayer. In Jesus' name I pray, amen.

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0: Well, Pastor Greg, George Whitfield's story is told in this new movie, A Great Awakening, which we're making available to our listeners right now. He was an itinerant evangelist in the 18th century. He traveled throughout the 13 colonies preaching the gospel. And for 30 years, he did this. I'm thinking you and old George might have had a lot to talk about.
8: Yes. Well, yeah, there's some similarities between us. You know, I didn't have a voice like his, that's for sure. His voice was so powerful, he could be heard in person by 25,000 people without amplification. I can't even imagine that. You know, there was one year we were doing a Harvest Crusade, and for some reason, the sound went out. Well, we found out later what it was. Someone unplugged the PA system. It was as simple as that. No. They unplugged it. But anyway, So I'm in the middle of preaching. In fact, I'm at the end of my message, getting ready to give the invitation, and the sound goes off, and I thought I'll speak anyway. No one could hear me. No one. It was so hard. But I think of George Whitfield and that booming voice that God gave him. But George was called to be an evangelist. I'm called to do the same. An evangelist is someone that proclaims the gospel and calls people to Christ. And I think it's an important role in the church in more contemporary times. Billy Graham is the name that comes to mind as the great evangelist that God used in our nation. Well, go back a few years. In fact, go back a lot of years to the 1700s, and the Billy Graham of his day, George Whitfield, reach people. In fact, he was so effective, they had no media except for print media, of course, the newspaper. But somehow, George Whitfield, because of his endless preaching and his tireless proclamation of the gospel, was able to reach 80% of the colonial population. That's a lot of people. Pretty much everybody knew his name. But the main thing that Whitfield wanted to emphasize was not his name, but the name that is above all names, the name of Jesus Christ. So you need to know this story. And we have it available for you in this amazing new film called A Great Awakening. It was so popular, they had to extend the theatrical run because the word of mouth was spreading and more people wanted to see it. Now you can have your own copy of A Great Awakening, so you can watch it whenever you want and watch it over and over again and show it to your family, show it to your friends, show it to whoever you think would like to see it. You're going to love this. This is one of the best resources we've ever offered. So get your copy of A Great Awakening for your gift of any size. Dave, tell him more about that.
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0: I probably don't need to ask this, but have you ever lain awake at night, staring at the ceiling, wondering how you're going to make ends meet? Maybe an unexpected bill showed up. Maybe work slowed down. Maybe something shifted in your family, your health, or your future. And now anxiety is whispering in the dark. Well, maybe the better question isn't if you've experienced that kind of worry, but when was the last time? Welcome to Through the Bible. I'm Steve Schwetz. And if you know that middle-of-the-night anxiety, let me tell you two things right up front. Number one, you're not alone. And two, there is an answer. Not my answer, not a financial strategy, but counsel straight from the lips of Jesus. In Matthew chapter 6, he addresses the age-old fear of not having enough. As the Bible Bus continues our five-year journey through the whole Word of God, Dr. J. Vernon McGee shows us what our Lord says about worry and how Christians can rest even in uncertain times. Now, as we settle in, I want to share two letters that remind us how God's Word meets people right where they are. First, here's a note from Mike, a long-haul truck driver. I've been listening to you since 1989. Thanks to God for your app, I listen every day now. When you drive a truck, you can't get the same radio program each day, so the app helps so much. I love the interaction with your listeners and their testimonies, and I'm very grateful to be able to help with the cost of maintaining the Bible Bus. Keep up the good work. Well, thanks for your support, Mike. And as you drive, know that with your help, we're reaching areas just like the ones that you pass through as you drive your truck. And then from halfway around the world, we received a story from Mufei in Vietnam. I cannot read. Even though I believed in God, I did not understand very much about him. But by listening to Bible teaching every day, I slowly began to understand who God is and what he teaches. Before I became a Christian, I listened only to teachings about spirits. My thoughts were negative and my words were harsh. I often scolded my husband and children. I complained about everything, even the weather and our crops. But through your programs, I began to understand God's word more clearly. I prayed and asked God to change my thoughts, my words, and my actions. I learned that everything around me, my family, my relatives, our crops, the rain, and the sunshine, are blessings from God. Now, my words have changed. Instead of complaining, I thank and praise God. Today, I am much happier than before. I thank God for bringing me out of darkness into his light and for giving me so many blessings. Well, isn't that what Jesus is talking about in Matthew 6? A change of perspective, moving from anxiety and complaint to trust and gratitude. Let's pray. Heavenly Father, teach us the truth that you've hidden within your word and replace our worry with trust and grow our faith. In Jesus' name, amen. Now here's our study of Matthew 6 on Through the Bible with Dr. J. Vernon McGee.
1: Now we return back today to the study and the Sermon on the Mount. We come to the 7th chapter. But I said last time that I'd have a further word to say relative to these material things that were mentioned last time, like money and material things, the relationship of a believer to those things. Now, a great many people think that money is something that ought never to be discussed in the church. We just should talk about spiritual things. Well, the Lord Jesus certainly had a great deal to say about it. Now, the Sermon on the Mount has a very definite interpretation as it relates to the coming kingdom. The king is putting down here his manifesto. Well, now, since the king is our Lord, he's our Savior, then what he says, we ought to listen to it. Now, it doesn't mean that you can make this your religion in the sense that you don't need a Savior and you can keep it. You could never measure up to it apart from his strength. Now, I suppose that as he's shown these externalities, that they are important, but that unless they're done in the right way, they become meaningless. And we see the relationships of the citizen of the kingdom of heaven actually to God here. And it's revealed in these external acts of righteousness. We've seen it had to do with alms. Giving of alms. Don't do it publicly. Don't do it for display. It's a relationship between you and God and expresses that relationship. And the same is true of prayer. Actually, the most effective prayer is when you enter into your closet. Pray privately. I'm not much for public prayer meetings, by the way, because of the fact the deadest service in any church today is a prayer meeting. You can't have anything deader than that. I used to try to build him up, and I've soon discovered that If you have 50 dead saints praying, you don't improve it by getting 100 dead saints. You still have a pretty dead prayer meeting. What we need is a great deal more private prayer of that type of thing, and it should be done between a person and God. Now we have also fasting. It's put on the same kind of basis. Fasting has a value. I'm convinced of that, but not publicly. It should be a private, personal matter between the soul and God. And then money is a real test of your relationship to God. You see, money can become your God. The almighty dollar is the God of many today. And covetousness is called idolatry, you recall by Paul. Therefore, we're not to attempt to put treasure on earth. But you actually can put money in the Lord's work, and by doing it, and if it is the Lord's work and is used for the propagation of the gospel to get the word of God out, then, my friend, it can be translated or transferred to heaven. It becomes legal tender in heaven, and that's where we gather treasures in heaven. And now he mentions this matter of the material things, our relationship to the material things. Listen to him again as I go over this. He says, "Behold the fowls of the air," verse 26, "they sow not, neither do they reap, nor gather into barns, yet your heavenly Father feedeth them. Are ye not much better than they?" Now, don't misunderstand. A great many people misunderstand. Actually, the birds of the air, they can't sow. They can't reap, and they can't gather into barns, but you and I can. But we are to do that with the same abandon that the little bird has. The little bird's trusting God to take care of him, and we ought to do that. That doesn't mean that we should not exercise judgment, because he's given us that judgment. And a Christian asked me, he said, "You think a Christian ought to have insurance?" Sure ought to. That's one of the means that you have today. And the important thing is that we are not to go through this life with these things becoming a burden to us. For instance, verse 28, "And why take ye thought of raiment?" Just think of the style shows. Think of today the dress of both men and women, the time that is consumed. I'm sure that all of you have had the experience of your wife saying, "Now I can't go, I don't have a dress." And maybe you've said, "Well, I certainly can't go to this affair. I just don't have the right kind of a suit or necktie to wear." Well, consider the lilies of the field, how they grow. They toil not, neither do they spin. Well, they can't toil or spin, and yet God takes care of them. You toil and you spin, but don't let it become the burden to you. Of course a Christian ought to dress as stylishly as they possibly can and ought to dress nicely. I think to be sloven in dress and to be sloven in our actions is really not honoring to God. And our Lord said, just look at the flower. Look what God does for it. God, I think, wants us to use color and be beautiful, as pretty as we can. Some of us don't have much to work with to begin with, but we ought to do the best we can with what we've got and look the best. Because he said concerning these, "Consider the lilies. And yet I say unto you that even Solomon in all of his glory was not arrayed like one of these." Now, God's able to clothe the grass of the field. Today it is, tomorrow it's gone. He's able to take care of you. So this idea of being overly anxious about the things of the world, may I say, this ought not to be our goal in life. We ought to put the, "Seek ye first the kingdom of God and his righteousness," and then as he takes care of the flowers and the birds, he'd take care of you. But the thing to do is put him first. "Take therefore no thought," no anxious thought, "for the morrow. For the morrow shall take thought for the things of itself. Sufficient unto the days the evil thereof." And someone has said that today is the tomorrow that we worried about yesterday. That's it. And how true that is for many of us. Now, chapter 7, we come to the last chapter. And you have here the relationship of the child of the king with other children of the king. And it must be maintained by prayer. Then he gives some final warnings here. He says, "Judge not that ye be not judged." And believe me, that's one that has really been misunderstood. It doesn't mean a child of God is forbidden to judge others, but it means this: judge not that you be not judged. It means to decide, to distinguish, but it also means to condemn. It means to avenge, and it actually can mean to damn. It means here that we are not to judge the inward motives in the same sense of condemning, because you do not know why your brother did that. We can't understand it. We can only see the outward acts, and he doesn't forbid us judging wrong actions and evil actions, as we're going to see. But the point is, judge not that you be not judged, for with what judgment ye judge, ye shall be judged, and with what measure ye meet, it shall be measured to you again. Well, it means simply this: if you are harsh in your judgment of others, you will be known as that kind of a person who's harsh in his judgment of others. There are certain people. You know them. I know them. Somebody says, don't pay any attention to what he says or she says. They never have a good word. Well, you see, they're being judged by the way they judge. That's what he's saying here. And now he says, why beholdest thou the mote that's in thy brother's eye, but considerest not the beam that's in thine own eye? And actually, what he's talking about here is a little piece of sawdust, and you judge that piece of sawdust in your brother's eye, and you got a whole log, a great big redwood log, in your own eye. That is exactly what our Lord is saying here in this connection. Now, he says that you're no position to do that. Or how wilt thou say to thy brother, let me pull out the mote out of thine eye, and behold, a beam is in thine own eye? You're no position to judge. Thou hypocrite, first cast out the beam out of thine own eye, and then shalt thou see clearly to cast out the mote out of thy brother's eye. And this matter of harsh judgment is certainly something that we need to be very careful of. The Lord, I think, makes it very clear that we are not to sit in harsh judgment. But he also said, by their fruits ye shall know them. And sure, we got to determine what's fruit. And the late Dr. James McGinley, he put it in his rather unique fashion. He says, I'm no judge, but I'm a fruit inspector. And we can really tell whether a Christian's producing fruit or not. Now, he's putting us now on the horns of a dilemma. He says, give not that which is holy unto the dogs, neither cast ye your pearls before swine, lest they trample them under their feet and turn again and rend you. Now, you've got to determine who the dogs are, haven't you? This is not a four-legged dog he's talking about. And you have to determine who the pigs are, the swine. And you're not to cast pearls before swine, or give that which is holy to dogs. Therefore, there is a judgment that you and I need to make. There are certain places that not be worthwhile to say a word. I remember a friend of mine was in the Tennessee legislature. He was a heavy drinker, and he got marvelously, wonderfully converted. And when I go down to Florida, in fact, when I'm in Boca Raton, Florida, I see him down there. He's a really choice servant of God today, and how he's changed. He's a different man than he was when I knew him as a young fellow. And of course, I was different then also, because he and I ran around together. Practically an alcoholic. His wife left him, and home broken up, it looked like. And then he had this marvelous conversion. And he was in the legislature. And the fellows knew how he drank, and they heard he got religion, as they called it. When he came in, one day they all were looking him over. And finally, one got up and addressed the chairman of the meeting and said, I make a motion that we hear a sermon from Deacon so-and-so. Everybody laughed. He got up. He was equal to the occasion. He said, I'm sorry, I don't have anything to say. He said, my Lord told me not to cast my pearls before swine. And he sat down. They never asked him anymore, and they never ridiculed him anymore. There are certain ones won't do you any good to speak to them. You're wasting your time. Well, he tells us what we're to do. Ask, and it shall be given you. Seek, and ye shall find. Knock, and it shall be opened unto you. For every one that asketh receiveth, and he that seeketh findeth, and to him that knocketh it shall be opened. Now, very candidly, ask, seek, and knock refers definitely to this. Now, you may be able to use it in other relations, and I'm sure you can, but this is what it has reference to. Now, you've met a person. How are you to treat that person? Are you to judge them harshly? Or is this a swine or a dog? Now, when I start out from home in the car of a morning, and I always ask the Lord, I tell him I'm going to meet some new people today, and I want him to tell me how I'm to act. There are some people that will need my help, and I can help them, and I want to be able to put my arm around them and help them. But there's some other people that I meet, I better be careful. They'll put a knife in my back. And I've been taken in. Oh, you'd be surprised how many times I've been taken in by those that I ought not to be taken in by. I could tell you many instances. I don't have time today of how I've been taken in. Isn't it interesting that Peter in the early church, he knew Ananias and Sapphira were lying? I can never tell when a fellow's lying. We don't have that spiritual discernment today that they had in the early church. I think it's a gift today. I think some people have it. To tell the truth, I think my wife has it. I've found out that she's warned me about several individuals. She said, be careful there. And others, she said, I think you ought to help so-and-so. And I found out that her judgment's been good, lots better than mine is. Probably a woman has a little better spiritual discernment in these matters. May I say to you, this is important, you see. And we are to go and make it a matter of prayer. When you meet new friends, do you ever ask God to make it clear to you how you're to treat them? Well, I found out it's a good idea to do that. And then he goes on to say that God wants to help you in these matters. What man is there of you whom if his son asks bread, will he give him a stone? Ask a fish, he give him a serpent? And he says, if you being evil know how to give good gifts unto your children, how much more shall your Father, which is in heaven, give good things to them that ask him? Now the golden rule comes in right here. Therefore, and that's the most important word here. Therefore, all things whatsoever ye would that men should do to you, do you even so to them, for this is the law and the prophet. All right, you meet somebody. How are you going to treat them? You don't know. You're not to judge. But the other time, if it's a dog or a swine, you sure better know, because I tell you, the swine will kill you. I've discovered that. You have to watch a lot of phonies today. Well, what do you do? Make it a matter of prayer. Therefore, all things whatsoever ye would that men should do to you, this is the principle that you should operate on, therefore. But may I say, all of this comes together in one package. Don't lift the golden rule out and say, I live by it. Let's understand what the Lord's talking about. Now he says, enter in at the straight gate. Wide is the gate. Broad is the way that leadeth to destruction. Many there be which go in there, because straight is the gate. Narrow is the way which leadeth unto life. Few there be that find it. Now the picture he's given here is not the old picture of a big broad way with a lot of fun on it and a very narrow way. What he's given is a picture of really of a funnel. You enter the funnel at the broad way, but it keeps narrowing down until you come to death and destruction and hell. The other one, you begin at the narrow part, and that's where Christ is. He's the way, the truth, and the life. And you enter there, and he says, I've come that they might have life, and they might have it more abundantly. And the more you walk with him, the wider it gets. Remember in Ezekiel, out from the throne there came a river. It was just a little stream at first. It widened out, and finally it became an ocean. That's what it means, become a child of God. It gets better every day when you're a child of God. That's what he's talking about here. Now he says, beware of false prophets. The church is to beware of false teachers. But they all come to you in sheep's clothing, but inwardly they're ravening wolves. Ye shall know them by their fruits. And that's a good way. Do men gather grapes of thorns or figs of thistles? He says you to know them by their fruits. That's the thing we should watch for in the lives of these. And now he says, not everyone that says unto me, Lord, Lord's going to enter into the kingdom of heaven. You can run around and mouth about living by the Sermon on the Mount, but he that doeth the will of my Father, which is in heaven. How about doing it, my friend? And if you do his will, you'll come to him as Savior and recognize you need a Savior. Many will say to me in that day, Lord, Lord, have we not prophesied in thy name, in thy name cast out demons? And in thy name done many wonderful things. Well, you say to me, why, these miracle workers today, you know God's with them. Are you sure of that? Then will I profess unto them, I never knew you. Depart from me, ye that work iniquity. Therefore, whoso heareth these sayings of mine, doeth them. I liken him unto a wise man that built his house upon a rock. Rain descended, floods came, the winds blew, beat upon that house. If you come to him, he's the foundation. No other foundation can any man lay than that which is laid, which is Jesus Christ. Now, when you come to him and rest in him, you can build on that foundation. And you can build a life that has fruit in it, not by your own effort, but that which the Holy Spirit produces, that which is gold and precious stones and silver. And then there is the other house, and that house is built on sand. What is that sand? That's human goodness, human effort, the old weakness of the flesh. My friend, may I say to you, you need something better than you have to offer today. And he concludes this by saying, for he taught them as one having authority and not as the scribe. That's the kind of a teacher he was. He came teaching with authority. He's not just repeating something. And you and I today need to recognize that we haven't anything to say unless we can say it with authority, unless you believe it. I don't want to hear a man giving me a string of theories that he's never tried them at all. He knows nothing about them. Today, we have a gospel to give, a message to give, a message of salvation. And we know it works because it's worked in our case. And we have the witnesses of others. And it's by coming to Christ. Friends, the Sermon on the Mount, it's a glorious passage of Scripture. Don't bypass it. Don't say it's not for today. It is. And if you read it aright, it's going to bring you to the person of Jesus Christ. You're going to come to him and you're going to say, Lord, you've said these things and I don't measure up to them. And I know you want them done and I can't do them in my own strength. And I'm guilty before you. I've fallen short and I need your mercy. I need you as a Savior. And you turn to him. Then he gives you the Holy Spirit that he might produce these things in your life. And so today, all of us are building. Where are you building your house? You're building it on the rock foundation, which is Christ? Sure, you got to have good works, not to be saved, but to demonstrate to others. You need that fruit. Are you building on the foundation? Or are you just building out there on the sand? That won't stand the white light of his presence. Oh, that you and I might be brought to Christ through the Sermon on the Mount. And so until next time, may the Lord richly bless you, my beloved.
0: Yes, the Sermon on the Mount goes much deeper than the simple meaning of stories. In our next study, Dr. McGee gives us an extra lesson just on the Sermon on the Mount. Now, this message puts the whole study in perspective, helps us focus on the real message of Matthew chapters 5, 6, and 7. 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If your heart's inclined to go even deeper, discover the many free resources that we make available to you over at ttb.org. If you haven't yet, you can begin by reading Dr. McGee's booklet, How to Understand the Bible. 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However you hop aboard the Bible bus, we really do want to know, and your quick feedback helps us map the route as we follow God's leading to take His whole word to His whole world. So thanks for punching your ticket and riding along with us. Now join me this weekend for Dr. McGee's never-before-aired sermon, John the Baptist and John the Prophet. And then meet me back here as we're ready to drive back into Matthew 5. Maybe someone that you know would benefit from joining us on Through the Bible. Why don't you invite them? scooch over in your seat on the Bible bus and make a little room for one more. I'm Steve Schwetz. For the whole Through the Bible family, we're praying that you would know the peace of God through our Lord Jesus Christ.

0: Well, ride the Bible bus for 5 years and you'll be amazed at what God teaches you from His Word about what it means to believe on the Lord Jesus Christ and you will be saved. It's a blessing that keeps on going. That's what we believe at Through the Bible.
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4: In 1862, Abraham Lincoln signed the Morrill Act, helping states create colleges focused on agriculture, mechanics, science, and practical education. The principle was not centralized control, it was opportunity. Lincoln's Morrill Act reminds us that America can support education without surrendering education to Washington. Why did it matter? Because a free nation needs citizens equipped to work, build, steward, and govern themselves. 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In Genesis, God placed man in the garden to work it and to keep it. Proverbs honors the one who works his land. Paul warns against idleness and calls believers to earn their bread. Why does that still matter today? Because education should form capable people under God, not dependent subjects under bureaucracy.
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11: Welcome to Sekulow. This is Logan Sekulow. Will Haynes in studio as well. Got a packed show for you today. And look, it's Friday. We are wrapping up this week's ACLJ Liberty Drive. I need you to be a part of it today. If you've ever thought about donating during these special months, we're able to offer really great opportunities to have your donation doubled. 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That's someone that gives every month, like a member, who decides that they will pledge to unlock a donation. And what we do, we pull them all together, and we have a very, very large potential. So large that, like I said, if we ever hit it, I'll tell you one day, but usually we can match anything that's donated by an ACLJ supporter. So I encourage you right now, if you can, to go to ACLJ.org and have your impact doubled today. Stand with the ACLJ, not just in our fight in the courtrooms, even if you just watch this show, you like the media side. This is not a small operation. We have a huge team that works on the media operation each and every day to make sure you get this show, like it says at the beginning, to keep you informed and engaged, to create, not only cover the news, but actually tell you the truth. Again, I always like to say, whether you like it or not, we tell you the truth. We're not here to just tell you what you want to hear. It's something very different what we do here. And we do it in a way that's professional. We do it in a way that's consistent. And we do it because we believe in the truth. And I want you to right now join us during this ACLJ Liberty Drive. And we're going to cover a lot more today, but I wanted to start there because, look, it is Friday. I'm not going to have as many opportunities to give these sort of big pushes over the weekend. So right now, that's why I wanted to do that.
13: That's right. And when you think about, even you talk about the truth that we fight for here at the ACLJ and the foundations of this country, those are things that are, it almost feels like a luxury these days to be able to go and get content that is just going to tell you straight what we believe as an organization, what we see the fight ahead as being, because so much seems to be in an ecosystem, whether it's conservative or liberal, it doesn't matter, but it's, you get caught up in the talking points of one side or the other. And sometimes, for better or worse, you may not like what you hear, but we are going to tell you what we believe the truth to be, what it falls within our constitutional framework. And that comes sometimes at the expense of making one side or the other mad. But we're not afraid of that. What we know is that you have to keep fighting for these principles. You have to hold fast to them. And that's what we do here. Whether it be the legal work, the fights that our attorneys are engaged in every day, whether it be our UN work, where we are trying to share the truth and spread the light to a very dark world, a world that doesn't want to hear the truth many times. We are doing that. Our senior counsel, CeCe Heil, right now is overseas. When she gets back, she's going to be able to talk about some of these things she's doing in North Africa right now, where she is there with the ACLJ as an ACLJ representative to speak about religious freedom, about protecting those that are persecuted for their faith. And so you may not see even some of the moving parts that are going on behind the scenes every day because we can't cover everything every day, but know that there is so much work going on. And when you support the ACLJ, especially during this Liberty Drive, it is vital to keep that work going.
11: That's right. So as I'm going to encourage you, look, there are days where we just feel like we have to talk about the work of the ACLJ and we have to do some fundraising. Today's one of those days. Be a part of it. Be a part of this team. I see a lot of you comment on YouTube all the time. You've created a whole community, a whole family there where you go back and forth. Same on Rumble, where the same people join us each and every day. They have their own sidebar discussions. If you even like that, the fact that we've built a community of people that are like-minded, sometimes not so like-minded, but are cordial and respectful and will have these conversations also. Again, all of that happens. We got moderators. We got all of this huge crew, whether that's our production crew, whether that's the editorial crew. All of it happens because people like you support the work of the ACLJ. Because I never want to put our content behind a paywall. I never want to ask you to pay for legal work. You're never going to have to pay for legal work if we represent you. I certainly don't want to have to ask you to pay for any of the media operations that we have here. I want to make sure it's easy for you to share this content with as many people as you can so we can get our message out there. And really, when we get our message, it's your message because you represent so much of what we do here at the ACLJ. We'll be right back with more on Sekulow.
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16: 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A new Pew Research Center survey contains a shocking finding. Nearly half of Muslim Americans view Hamas favorably. That's right, Hamas, the terrorist group responsible for murdering at least 46 Americans and taking others hostage on October 7th, 2023. Overall, 44% of Muslim American respondents expressed a favorable opinion of Hamas. This disturbing trend coincides with an increasingly assertive Islamist presence across the United States. In parts of Brooklyn, amplified calls to prayer now ring out from mosques beginning at 5 a.m. They include the declaration, "There is no God but Allah." Religious liberty is a cherished American freedom, but it's time to realize that many Islamists view such public displays not simply as religious expression, but as symbols of cultural and political ascendancy here in America.
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11: Welcome back to Secular. We do have phone lines open for you at 1-800-684-3110. President Trump right now is also meeting with the Iraqi Prime Minister at the White House. So if there's anything worth note, we have a team watching that. We'll break in if we need to. My brother Jordan is joining us from Washington, D.C. First, we got to say and let him know in the chat, happy birthday. Welcome.
18: Thank you. Thank you much. We won't disclose age because after walking around Capitol Hill with some of the meetings this morning, when you're talking to the younger, and you used to be the younger guys on the Hill working, you realize you're different point of life.
13: You're not staffer age anymore. We can say that.
18: No, that's definitely not staffer age. And I was just talking to one of our attorneys, not junior attorneys anymore.
13: There we go. Jordan, you're on Capitol Hill. We're actually talking about today as well the security that the Supreme Court Justices Elena Kagan and Amy Coney Barrett are actually testifying before the Supreme Court today for security increase. And I think it's pertinent to talk about this. You're there. We've seen the security threats even against those Antifa members, the terrorist members that were arrested, that were trying to attack the UFC event. We've seen security for our nation's capital and every branch of government be something that's heightened, a heightened threat. You're there in D.C. We know that the crime rate in D.C. has actually gotten under control in a way that we haven't seen in decades there, but the threat to our institutions seems like it's at an all-time high. And I want to give you a moment to speak about this. Even as we see this unusual, it doesn't happen often. Last time was 2019 that justices go before the Appropriations Committee asking for, in this case, more money to keep them safe.
18: Yeah, I was actually in a meeting with Senator Hagerty's, who's up on this broadcast a lot, but his chief of staff and a couple of staffers, and it caught the corner of my eye because I saw Elena Kagan, Justice Kagan, testifying. And I was like, this is not like replaying a video unless we're talking about a judicial nomination. It somehow happened in this crazy last 48 hours. And you look at it, it's very rare to see because again, you don't have the court broadcasting any kind of back and forth ever before when it comes to the visuals. You get the audio, but it's also interesting to see them on the other side of the room, if you will, sitting back down, you know, having to answer questions instead of being the person who does ask questions. I know Senator Hagerty is going to have an opportunity this afternoon as well to be a part of that questioning. And I think there's a lot of bipartisan support. Our office is behind at the U.S. Supreme Court and right catty corner to the first the Senate office building in Russell. And so there's already a lot of security right here because this is the street justices or their vehicles come down to park. And so now, anytime that the court is in session at all, which means the justices are there, this street is blocked for vehicles. We can walk. You can walk down the street, but there are the armed guys come out, not just with handguns, but also sometimes you'll see machine guns, big presence when they know there's a big case either being argued or that is possibly the decisions coming out. And so on a regular basis, you've got right now, which has been about 2 blocks or 2.5 block radius, is now expanding down 2nd Street. So if you were to take a right out of our office, it used to kind of stop right at that intersection for folks who may have seen our office before in D.C. where at that catty corner. It now goes for you guys, for who I know have been there a lot, Logan and Will, it now goes blocks further. So I think that tells us right there that what could be done quickly enough because of the amount of security threats the court is facing. And I think that you're hearing that today from, again, the justices. And when we talk about the wise use of resources and the intimidation tactics, we want to make sure justices of the U.S. Supreme Court feel safe, that they can't be intimidated by groups for either ideological reasons or just because they happen to be a Supreme Court justices. And we live in an age where even though, guys, you know, you don't see much this visual. You'll see sometimes them doing lectures and things like that, but not this kind of a visual. We're living in a day and age where you can't hide behind the building anymore. And so with that being said, I think, again, I kind of in Washington and where we are and what we do, as long as it's smart and it's things that have already shown in the past to work, that it's a good place to invest resources, not just because our office is right here, not just for the justices, but for all of the American people who visit Washington, D.C. and our nation's capital. Maybe they do it once or twice in their, you know, in their life to feel like they are safe when they are taking tours and going to the most important places that our federal government is associated with. So it's not just for the justices, it's for all that staff. You know, they've got people that behind us, they've got a parking lot, and you know, people are working 24/7. These are huge government buildings. So from everybody down to the janitor on up to the justice themselves, you want them to be safe. And then you also want a law enforcement on the Hill, the Capitol Hill police, to be able to focus on their job, which is different than the Supreme Court police's job. They work together, but they have a different client, if you will, where they're focused on protecting. So, yes, I mean, it is serious in Washington. You guys have seen the talk about the what's happening potentially in front of the White House. That's something that can also probably be more temporary, but that they're just nonstop threats. I think that's as far as I can go with communication I've had, but the threats do not stop. And out of just, you know, maybe it doesn't mean that they're all credible, but we've seen in the past there are people that will act or try to act against these justices.
13: Jordan, I think one of the other issues here, and this is something we're going to get on later in the broadcast, and I know you've got meetings you're about to head back out to. We're grateful you could hop in literally, and thanks to our team to get everything in our studio in D.C. turned on real quick, have Jordan in. But here's another issue, and this is what I see as the broader issue. These threats, I think, are the unfortunate symptoms of what is happening at a broader level in our country. We saw first in 2016 and then 2024, the way that the left said President Trump is an illegitimate president. So they delegitimize the executive. And what do we see? We see violent threats. We see people that feel like the only thing they can do is use violence to try and stop the executive. We saw then through the Supreme Court, illegitimate court, pack the court. You see that symptom again. You see them having these threats against the members of the court. Now what we're hearing, and we're going to get into this more, Jordan, the DSA, who has all these candidates that are now going to be in Congress because they've won in safe blue seats, their primaries, they're calling to abolish the Senate. And I know you are meeting with senators, but they think it's an illegitimate thing. Because of the very reason the founders created the Senate,
19: the whole
13: to have
19: the whole Senate.
13: Yeah, the entire Senate, all 100 seats,
19: the idea
13: every state,
19: of it.
13: The concept of having equal representation from states based off not just a direct population representation like the House, they want to get rid of it. So obviously very difficult, if constitutional at all, to amend it out, but that's their goal. And I'm not as concerned about them getting rid of it in on paper as much as the threat to the very people that you're having meetings with, because they're delegitimizing now the third branch of government in the legislative branch. Jordan, it's shocking and also dangerous.
18: I would love to know if Bernie Sanders is a self-hating socialist enough that he would support getting rid of his really, I think, the only job he's had, which is in politics as an elected official, maybe some part-time work as a professor when he was much younger. But, it, you know, again,

0: took that mantle on. On the right, we would disagree with decisions by justices and by the Supreme Court, but we'd never made it personal and or call these calls for violence and again to make it difficult for the police to do their job of just trying to keep people safe. And so again, the whirlwind that we've heard, you know, with Senator Schumer, and I think it just reminds us all that the rhetoric that has been being used in Washington that is most dangerous emanates from the left. And as you said, Will, it's the radical left, and they are being normalized by becoming members of Congress in the House of Representatives. And so their rhetoric is becoming normalized. So I am glad to see Justice Kagan there as well to make it clear to everyone that this is not some partisan move, while at the same time understanding that much of the rhetoric is coming out of the left, especially the rhetoric that takes it past just, I fundamentally disagree. And then, of course, this abolish the Senate. I mean, yes, the Constitution can be amended, but here's the thing. It's interesting for those socialists. What the Senate does is to make sure that states with smaller populations still have full representation in Congress, because they're not going to get that in the House. And so they've got to work together, the House and the Senate. But really, that's so that they are representing all of us equally.
1: All right. Well, thank you, Jordan, for joining us. I know you got a lot of work to do. We appreciate it. 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
1: Welcome back to Seculo. Phone lines are open. We have a lot of calls coming in. 1-800-684-3110. Of course, talking about the security and safety of the Supreme Court justices as they were testifying today to try to get the budget upped due to ongoing threats. And we can kind of trace back. I mean, look, Supreme Court justices in modern day have always been a little bit of celebrities. We obviously in the 80s and the 90s, there was people that we all knew of. We knew their, at least their names, their faces, but maybe they weren't as regularly a part of the mainstream media, or maybe they weren't targets of attacks. They were maybe targets within their own political parties, or if you watched CNN, if you watched the news, you knew about these people. The difference was, and a lot of it, you know, goes

0: back to the Dobbs decision, we can flash back to even someone like Senator Schumer, who started to inflame the rhetoric. We know this has been an issue with the right and the left over the last decade or so, where it went beyond politics and started becoming very personal. And like Jordan said, if you live in a modern day, you live in a modern society where finding out where someone lives is not exactly the hardest thing in the world, especially when those people are public figures and Supreme Court justices. And you have Supreme Court justices like Amy Coney Barrett or Brett Kavanaugh or whoever it may be, who have come under real threats from people who are crazy, who have been inflamed by their political leaders. So let's flash back before we take this call. Let's flash back to Senator Schumer, you know, back when the Dobbs decision was leaked.
1: I want to tell you, Gorsuch, I want to tell you, Kavanaugh, you have released the whirlwind and you will pay the price. You won't know what hit you if you go forward with these awful decisions.
0: Again, threatening Supreme Court justices from our elected officials. We have some calls coming in about that. I want to go to Martin in North Carolina, who's an ACLJ champion. It's someone that gives on a monthly basis or automatically a membership, which is great. And I always like to give them, you know, first bite of the apple here. They're always able to get on the air quicker. Martin, go ahead.
2: Thank you, sir. It's glad that you're all at the helm and you hit on it. Jordan hit on it too. It's a two-phase thing that I'm going to touch on. Exactly what you just said. I'm a firm believer in freedom of speech. And I'm glad we have it. But like you just said, George, Logan, is that it becomes inflammatory. And I would really, I don't know how to do it, like to see some sort of way of holding these things in check. It's almost treasonous with that kind of rhetoric, with the leaks that are going on, with the Dobbs decision, Schumer and Comey leaking, and even this last week and a half, 2 weeks, the leak that came through the news media about the assassination attack. Something, there's got to be something to hold people accountable so that we can move on and do things decent and in order, as they say, and not have these inflaming arguments and rhetoric and things of that nature continue to fan the flames to do, like you said, the crazy people out there that are going to do stuff.
0: Martin, you can hear real, and I hate to say this, you can hear real fear in the voices of these Supreme Court justices who are out there testifying for Congress, asking for more money, for have their security to be raised. Let's hear, this is bite two, let's hear from Amy Coney Barrett again, talking about something that's just happened to her in the last few weeks.
3: It's also been reported in the news that roughly 6 weeks ago, I was the victim of a swatting incident. At that point, one of my teenage sons opened the door to go out with friends and saw in our street, it was full of police cars, who had responded to a false report of gunshots and raised voices in my home. I was very, very grateful that I had Supreme Court police outside my home because they were able to stop and meet with and explain to the county police that it had been a false alarm, and so the police did not actually attempt to enter our home.
0: I understand that in many occasions, and this has happened directly, by the way, to people, again, sitting in this room, where you have people who feel justified in making your life miserable because they disagree with maybe your political point of view. Or maybe it's a little bit different because they're the ones who are, you know, they are deciding the law of the land here. And if you have political leaders saying, unleash the whirlwind, we are going to go after you, you're not going to know what's going to hit you. Yeah, Senator Schumer may be living in a old school mentality going, well, I don't mean physically, and that's not what I meant by there. But we don't live in that world anymore. We live in the world where every word is scrutinized, where everything is justified. And sadly, we have now seen that rhetoric raise up, not just to a Supreme Court justice, but we've seen it across the board, not even just for political opponents or people that are in the political sphere. Basically, if you're willing to have a voice, you have to be willing to take real security protocol because your life may be at risk.
4: Well, and once again, I think the positioning of this before the Congress today, it was Elena Kagan, an Obama appointee, yeah, and Justice Barrett, a Trump appointee. It was two different justices from two different eras. It also, Elena Kagan opened her remarks talking about the Senator Graham, who just passed away because of how he engaged with talking to someone that he didn't agree with. And that's one of the things he caught flack for was he would interview. He was on the Judiciary Committee, actually was the chairman of the Judiciary Committee at the time of his passing. But he would get flack for voting for nominees that were judges from the other side. And she pointed out, she goes, it's rare these days. It used to be justices got 100 or 99 votes to sail through. What she was trying to point out is that, one, disarm the committee a little bit and say, hey, we're here. Obviously, it's a Republican-led committee at this time. And they were there for a specific reason. Now, people, there was one congressman from Wisconsin that was trying to make it about the shadow docket. They're asking for security, and they're obviously they have their prerogative, and they can do what they want with their time, especially when they don't get to speak to the justices very often. But trying to, in some ways, use the rhetoric that people have been using to delegitimize the court itself by saying, you took a lot of things on the shadow docket. You made a lot of these decisions, to which Justice Barrett said, yeah, we're the court. If it comes before us during, when we're out of session and it's a stay grant request, we have to dispose of it. We have to do either grant or not. That's how that works. But they, even in their questioning, when they're talking about security for their families and themselves, there were Democrats trying to go after something that has been a Democrat talking point and a media talking point this entire year. I also, to Martin's point, the rhetoric of Chuck Schumer was very bad. But it's not only isolated to people on the left.
0: Well, of course not.
4: I mean, even the dehumanizing language that we see when people say demon rats or these cute names or they're all demons, that's a dehumanizing thing. Now, we may disagree with, and a lot of their policies may be anti-human or
0: it
4: evil,
0: justifying the
4: way that they are so pro-choice, those things. But it doesn't mean that you strip their humanity or them being created in the image of God from them and try to find a way to work towards a more perfect union.
0: When we get back, I want to actually play the bite that Justice Kagan spoke about Senator Graham, because again, maybe that little, you know, glimmer of hope that we can get back to that kind of place. And again, the fact that we're talking about who is uniting us, it feels like the most unlikely case, sadly, would have been the passing of Lindsey Graham, someone who was very controversial and very polarizing for a lot of people. But what you've been able to see is that it was old school Washington, D.C. in the way that he worked with people and actually could get things done. Maybe we need to get back to that. Speaking of getting things done, it is our Liberty Drive. 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We'll be back in just a minute. 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
0: Welcome to Seculo. This is Logan Seculo. Will Haynes in studio as well. Got a packed show for you today. And look, it's Friday. We are wrapping up this week's ACLJ Liberty Drive. I need you to be a part of it today. 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That's someone that gives every month, like a member, who decides that they will pledge to unlock a donation. And what we do, we pull them all together and we have a very, very large potential. So large that, like I said, if we ever hit it, I'll tell you one day, but usually we can match anything that's donated by an ACLJ supporter. So I encourage you right now, if you can, to go to ACLJ.org and have your impact doubled today. Stand with the ACLJ, not just in our fight in the courtrooms, even if you just watch this show, you like the media side. This is not a small operation. We have a huge team that works on the media operation each and every day to make sure you get this show, like it says at the beginning, to keep you informed and engaged, to create, not only cover the news, but actually tell you the truth. Again, I always like to say, whether you like it or not, we tell you the truth. We're not here to just tell you what you want to hear. It's something very different what we do here. And we do it in a way that's professional. We do it in a way that's consistent. And we do it because we believe in the truth. And I want you to right now join us during this ACLJ Liberty Drive. And we're going to cover a lot more today, but I wanted to start there because, look, it is Friday. I'm not going to have as many opportunities to give these sort of big pushes over the weekend. So right now, that's why I wanted to do that.
4: That's right. And when you think about, even you talk about the truth that we fight for here at the ACLJ and the foundations of this country, those are things that are, it almost feels like a luxury these days to be able to go and get content that is just going to tell you straight what we believe as an organization, what we see the fight ahead as being, because so much seems to be in an ecosystem, whether it's conservative or liberal, it doesn't matter, but it's, you get caught up in the talking points of one side or the other. And sometimes, for better or worse, you may not like what you hear, but we are going to tell you what we believe the truth to be, what it falls within our constitutional framework. And that comes sometimes at the expense of making one side or the other mad. But we're not afraid of that. What we know is that you have to keep fighting for these principles. You have to hold fast to them. And that's what we do here, whether it be the legal work, the fights that our attorneys are engaged in every day, whether it be our UN work, where we are trying to share the truth and spread the light to a very dark world, a world that doesn't want to hear the truth many times. We are doing that. Our senior counsel, Cece Heil, right now is overseas. When she gets back, she's going to be able to talk about some of these things she's doing in North Africa right now, where she is there with the ACLJ as an ACLJ representative to speak about religious freedom, about protecting those that are persecuted for their faith. And so, you may not see even some of the moving parts that are going on behind the scenes every day because we can't cover everything every day, but know that there is so much work going on. And when you support the ACLJ, especially during this Liberty Drive, it is vital to keep that work going.
0: That's right. So that's what I'm going to encourage you. Look, there are days where we just feel like we have to talk about the work of the ACLJ and we have to do some fundraising. Today's one of those days. Be a part of it. Be a part of this team. I see a lot of you comment on YouTube all the time. You've created a whole community, a whole family there where you go back and forth. Same on Rumble, where the same people join us each and every day. They have their own sidebar discussions. If you even like that, the fact that we've built a community of people that are like-minded, sometimes not so like-minded, but are cordial and respectful and will have these conversations also. Again, all of that happens. We got moderators. We got all of this huge crew, whether that's our production crew, whether that's the editorial crew. All of it happens because people like you support the work of the ACLJ. Because I never want to put our content behind a paywall. I never want to ask you to pay for legal work. You're never going to have to pay for legal work if we represent you. I certainly don't want to have to ask you to pay for any of the media operations that we have here. I want to make sure it's easy for you to share this content with as many people as you can so we can get our message out there. And really, when we get our message, it's your message because you represent so much of what we do here at the ACLJ. We'll be right back.
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4: Welcome back to Seculo. I'm joined on the phone right now by Chief Counsel of the ACLJ, Jay Sekulow. And this came out yesterday evening as Senator Grassley, the chairman of the Senate Judiciary Committee, as well as Chairman Ron Johnson of the Senate Investigations Committee, released this information. And I think it was Senator Johnson that said it shouldn't be shocking at this point, but it should be outraging to those that see this news, because it appears that there are no depths to the constitutional violations and the ways that this special counsel decided to run roughshod over the Constitution. And I wanted to get your take when you saw this, Jay, about what the special counsel was doing, obtaining the text messages from sitting members of Congress.
12: Well, I think what Senator Johnson said is exactly correct. No one's shocked, although it is shocking that he did this, but it's not shocking because we saw the abuses taking place by the Department of Justice with Jack Smith in particular. The outrage is palpable, and that is when you sit back and see a list of, 30-something U.S. senators and House of Representative members that have now had their text messages reviewed by a special counsel from the Department of Justice. So you have the executive branch spying basically on the legislative branch. You're talking about constitutional violations of which we have not seen in our lifetime. This is the quintessential example of not just government overreach, but government run amok with no moorings, with no guideposts, and with no any kind of influence that would stop it. They were on a runway that was never ending to violate the Constitution here, and they did. Now, the question is going to be, how do you hold them accountable? And we're looking at that as well. But this is beyond the pale. It is beyond the scope of legitimate prosecutorial inquiry. This was the executive branch, as I said, spying on members of the United States House and Senate and people that they were talking to. And I you may have had news media people. I mean, I could think of First Amendment violations, 14th Amendment violations. I mean, you could write a when we used to have phone books, this could be a phone book full of violations. We'll see what the Department of Justice does, but I will tell you this, the ACLJ, we're looking at it and we will take action.
4: Well, I think what is one of the more shocking parts of this, and we knew how aggressively he was operating as a special counsel and was kind of ignoring the rules of the game as he went along. But when you read this, that the Department of Justice had a filter team in place to try and filter out, that's exactly what they do, when they receive records that the special counsel can legitimately ask for, supposed to filter out things that may be attorney-client privilege, that may be speech and debate clause violations if he were to get his hands on for members of Congress, anything that could have raised even a hint of a constitutional violation. But it appears They when you read the timeline, it was within 30 minutes that they were aggressively trying to go around that process. And I think that's what's the biggest thing for me.
12: Yeah. The tank team, by the way, because I dealt with that in representing President Trump. I mean, I dealt with these tank teams. It's kind of ridiculous anyways. But your point is well taken. And that is they distribute this material in a nanosecond. And they did that because I'm assuming we don't have I don't have evidence of this, but the timeline certainly indicates that they did this so they didn't have to go to the tank team. Now, what the tank team would or would not have done with this, I don't know. But the idea that the executive branch of government, the Department of Justice, was looking at the access records of and text messages of sitting members of Congress is unbelievable. Tank team or not. So, I mean, you know, in one sense, the least of their problem is they didn't go through a tank team. That's an internal violation of their own policies, not shocking there either. But, if, you know, I'd like to know who knew this, too, by the way. But did Merrick Garland know this? Did President Biden know this? Did others within the Department of Justice know this? I'd like to know those answers. So I'd like to send out a Freedom of Information demand that says, who received this? Who got it? Who distributed? Who was on that list? Was there information going from the Department of Justice to the White House about these very messages? And then, of course, you have the fact that KG Jack Smith went up before Congress and the minimum obfuscated. He basically either dodged the question but left a clear impression that he did not see these documents. I mean, we could play that, Will. I think that's not a bad idea.
4: Yeah, I think this is the perfect time to play this because this is from just December of 2025. This isn't, you know, with some of those depositions that we talked about with James Comey, that where he was either dodgy or it appeared he lied to Congress were from years back. This is months old at this point. And when you hear this is bite one, it's a congressional attorney doing a deposition of Jack Smith. And this goes to that question of toll records and text messages. Let's go ahead and play bite one.
13: Did the toll records that you requested from the senators, did they include the content of the phone calls?
14: No.
13: Did the records that you requested, the toll records from the members of Congress, include the content of text messages?
14: No.
4: So right there, did the toll records from the members of Congress include the content of text messages?
12: Yeah.
4: What
12: so
4: he's going to
12: say. His technicality is, you know, these weren't toll messages. I mean, that they go to technicalities. But let me say what he did. He left the clear impression to the American people and to members of Congress that it was just what we used to call these pings. I knew that I texted you, you texted me. I don't know what was said. That is not the case. They had the substantive text messages of these members of Congress and the people that they were texting. So Jack Smith, at a minimum, you know, evaded the question, and I think really committed a form of perjury because he may have a technical defense because the way he said toll records versus, you know, text messages and how he got the text messages through the process. But the fact is, what we cannot lose sight of is a member of Congress had his text messages reviewed by the Department of Justice, the executive branch again, overseeing, quote unquote, invading the confines of the legislative branch. In the United States, you know what we call that? Unconstitutional and unacceptable.
4: One question that this leads to for me, and this is something you've been critical of the special counsel process for years. If people have been following this broadcast or the ACLJ, they know your thoughts on the special counsel process. You've had to deal with special counsels maybe more than anyone in the United States today when it comes to the Mueller probe and all of those issues. There was a lot of questions about even the way that Jack Smith was appointed, if that was even constitutional. I know that it was raised by Justice Thomas in a dissent about, or a concurrence rather, whether this was even a process that follows the Constitution. Do you think that this could be, especially now that we see Cory Booker, Karen Bass, Adam Smith, Democrats having their rights violated by this special counsel, could there be a push within Congress to maybe change some of this?
12: There should be. Listen, I have been, Will, as you said, I have been critical of special counsels going back to the Bill Clinton era. I didn't like independent counsels before, but at least they were accountable to the executive branch, to the way the Constitution set up. These special counsels are accountable to nobody. They're not really technically accountable. I mean, in a technical sense, they're accountable to the Department of Justice, but they operate totally independently. That process is ridiculous. It violates the Constitution. It creates a star chamber, and we shouldn't have that in the United States of America. It's not worth the risk to our constitutional republic.
4: Thank you so much for joining me on this important topic. And folks, we're going to be talking more about this in the next segment. If you want to call in, 1-800-684-3110. But I'm also going to talk about what our attorneys are doing right now. You heard our chief counsel, Jay Sekulow, allude to that earlier in this segment. We've already been investigating this through FOIA requests, through lawsuits that we have filed, including a lawsuit this week that was filed. I'll tell you about in the next segment. Our attorneys right now, because this is new information, are going over what we already have to see which parts of it there may be overlap so that we know the best way forward to figure out who received these informations. Who was privy to this information? Was it the Attorney General? Was it the President of the United States? We are looking at what we've already got in place and to see where we need to go next. We are that nimble here. We are able to turn on a dime when we have news like this come out that was gotten from the chairman of the Senate Judiciary Committee. This is a big deal, folks. And as we heard, this could be the impetus for change when you start to see even members of Congress that are Democrats, that are in the opposing party here, so to speak. It shouldn't be partisan. What's happening here is an attack on our constitutional framework, on our Congress, on co-equal branches of government. And if you think that a special counsel, oh, it would never happen to an ordinary American, they're doing it to sitting U.S. senators and congressmen. We'll be right back with more on Sekulow, but you can support our work by going to aclj.org/liberty and donating today.
15: We've witnessed monumental legal victories from defending the 14th Amendment and protecting our sacred American right to vote, the overturning of Roe versus Wade, and standing up for the religious liberty of our kids and seniors. But even with the many historic wins we've achieved, the battle is far from over. The attacks on our constitutionally protected rights persist. 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
0: Last segment of the day. Be a part of the show. Last chance to call in, 1-800-684-3110. If you're on hold, we'll do our best to get to as many of you as possible. If you've been on hold for a while, we will certainly get to you. 1-800-684-3110. We're obviously looking at the comments, and Will had a comment he wanted to respond to.
4: Right. And this, I think, goes back to what we were talking about, the ad hominem attacks, going after people rather than policy or even legal opinions in this case. And this is an individual on YouTube said, Justice Barrett's judgment is impaired due to these threats. She just needs to step down. Family comes first before a job. Now, One of the great burdens of liking conservative jurisprudence and legal philosophy is that people think for themselves, not for how the party tells them to think. And so what you end up getting with conservative justices is opinions you don't agree with that in a partisan way, necessarily. Here's what I would challenge anyone who has ever said that Justice Barrett's judgment is impaired due to the threats. Have you read, personally read, not what you read about or read what someone told you or heard what someone told you? Have you read opinions authored by her or signed on to by her? Because you can't read them and think that she's making it up or her judgment's impaired. She's writing a judgment that is normally very rational, thought through, and you may still disagree with the outcome. But you can't say that this is not a very serious person that sits on the Supreme Court of the United States. And when I see that, it frustrates me to a deep level, because I think that even the let's take the birthright citizenship case that was authored by the Chief Justice, I would wager most of the people criticizing it in the wake of it did. Now, everyone can be like, I did. Okay, that's fine. Most of the people that criticized it and said it's the end of the Republic, because I saw all those comments that day. I was here by myself saying the end of the Republic.
0: Why are you throwing shade at me, Will?
4: Well, you weren't here. You didn't have to read the comments. I was giving you a pass. Okay. Have not read the opinion. I did. I know people very close that work with me that had not read the opinion. And I'm looking at you, Tim. When we look at this and you see even the Chief Justice, it's rooted in history. It's rooted in law. It's not what you think. You may disagree with it. But it's nothing that day changed or was made up or conjured up in a way that is like their judgment's impaired. They're being blackmailed. That's what you read in conservative media. It's disgusting.
0: You know what, Will? I think we inflamed a lot of comments because a lot of people are saying all the words we thought we said maybe we shouldn't be saying. I think you're proving our point here. I want to take some calls right now because a lot of you are calling in and some of you have been hold for a while. We only got 6 minutes left. Let's go to D in California, line two. Go ahead, D.
19: Yeah, I had several comments regarding, like, it's concerning that with this threat to our Supreme Court justices as well as the actual attempt on one. And I, especially Amy Panabera, you know, she's got a young family. Yep. And I think they're crossing the line when they show up at her home threatening and all that. And also, even though I don't agree with Robert F. K. Jr. when he was running for president, with his family history, if anybody deserves Secret Service protection, he did. And yet they denied him that. Yep. So,
0: well, thank you for calling. I appreciate that. I think a lot of people do feel that way and feel that, you know, even if you disagree with the politics of this, you see a conservative justice, you see a liberal justice out there saying that this is their time to really hopefully up that. We do need to protect them. We need to protect a lot of people, by the way. We got to lower the rhetoric to even start there. But yeah, I agree with you, D. Let's continue on. Let's pop over to Sean, who's calling in Florida, who's an ACLJ champion. Sean, go ahead.
20: Hey, guys. Thanks for what you do. Mine's just a quick question. Is there a law or something that states that we have to know who votes for what? Like, I think this would be a lot easier and a lot less controversial if people just did like a blind vote. And we weren't always having to judge one person or another based on our own personal views.
0: Thanks. Yeah, Sean, I do think that would become an issue when you're talking about election and re-election, because then you're talking about how do you know who you're supporting here.
4: Yeah, and to some degree, also, they are voting for you. Yeah. They are your representative. We've gotten away from
0: what
4: he's
0: saying.
4: Yeah, but at that point, though, if you don't know how they are voting, how do you keep that person in check? Because they are accountable to you.
0: Yeah.
4: And yes, I understand the sentiment, and you're not wrong. Yes, it would be a lot better if there was nothing for people to report on or attack ads to run. Be like, look at this guy voted this way. But at the same time, it does kind of defeat the purpose of them representing you, because you as a voter are who they are accountable to.
0: All right. Thanks, Sean, for calling. We appreciate it. I appreciate you being an ACLJ champion. Right now, if you become a champion, your first donation is doubled. So go ahead and opt in to be an ACLJ champion. That's a monthly supporter. Let's go to Doug in Colorado watching on YouTube. Doug, go ahead.
21: Yeah, guys. I'll preface it with this. Two words, original intent. I'm sorry, Amy Coney Barrett did not come down. I read it, and it doesn't come down on original intent. But I want to say this on the First Amendment rights. we've definitely, I mean, I would never even fathom going to a Supreme Court justice's home and protesting. But we as citizens, we have to watch this slippery slope. Where does it come into where we're not using threatening language, but we're being very inflammatory? Or do we have to worry about our own safety as citizens because we're using our First Amendment rights?
0: Look, I think that someone called in said that maybe we should be going after Schumer, and that does, we said we don't really agree with it legally, and we don't agree with that necessarily, but we do say, look, but what, there are consequences here. We need to do better as human beings. That doesn't mean necessarily we need to legislate that or criminally go after somebody. And I look, Doug, that's a concern. You're the kind of person saying, look, I would never go in front of a Supreme Court justice. I'm not concerned with you. I'm concerned with the people that do that. Not that just disagree with someone's politics or disagree with their decision. The people who are taking away, they feel justified in creating violence. But I appreciate you calling. Let's try to get a couple more calls in before we wrap up. Let's go to Rich in New York. Rich, go ahead. Will's favorite topic.
1: Yeah, I didn't give my location. I was wondering how he knew. But anyway, I would like to affirm what that lady said about the original intent of the Senate. But for different reasons, the Senate no longer is a check on expansive national power, in my view, and it's no longer a check for the states against that. And on executive power, and because you know the influence that the president now has over the Senate and who serves there, if they were appointed by the legislatures, they would have some sort of insulation, and they would be responding directly to their state's needs. Plus, because they confirm the justices on the courts, I would hazard to guess that an analysis would show that federal power has accumulated because there are no senators appointed by the states to challenge the nominees about states' rights. And so I think we ought to go back. I think the founders were correct, and this progressive, the 17th Amendment was a progressive thing.
0: Hey, Rich, I am only cutting you off because we have 1 minute left in the show. Hey, April, unfortunately, I'm not going to be able to get to you today. I appreciate her advice. Her comment was more she likes President Trump because he's authentic. He speaks his mind. He says those kind of things. Look, clearly that resonated with a very large portion of the world, so, or the country. So trust me, I don't disagree or find that to be shocking. A lot of people feel that way. But I appreciate you, April, for calling. Unfortunately, we're just not able to get to you. That's going to wrap up the show today. Will, you got anything to say about the 17th Amendment?
4: I would just say what I agree with both those callers are is that we don't need to abolish the Senate. Let's start there, and then we can deal with other issues as well.
0: All right, we'll be back tomorrow. 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
23: Jesus said, seek first your 401k. Seek first his kingdom and his righteousness, and all these things will be given to you as well. If you go back and look at it in its broader context, he's talking about physical stuff and material things. God's not opposed to those. He made the earth and everything that's in it for us. But the counsel of Scripture, the counsel of Jesus, the counsel of the Spirit of God is to seek first his kingdom. Fellas, seek first the kingdom of God. I'm going to talk about some practical expressions of that for just a second, but you got to decide what you're going to do.
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3: 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We're so glad you're here to listen. Today's message from Pastor Alan is called Our Heavenly Father.
5: The fatherhood of God. It is the relationship that God chose for himself in the midst of his creation. That's stunning to me. But in Ephesians chapter 3 and verse 14, it says, "For this reason I bow my knees before the Father, from whom every family in heaven on earth derives its name." God chose this role of Father to describe himself in the midst of his creation. Now, I know we all bring perspectives to that, and we all bring life experience to that, but we need to bring the humility to recognize the value God attached to it. If we don't get Father right, it's going to leave a deficit in everything else about our relationship with the Lord. And so we'll take just a moment with it. It was a unique revelation that Jesus brought to us. In John 17, in verse 6, John 17 is Jesus' great high priestly prayer. He's preparing his disciples for his departure, and he prays for them. He prays for us in that prayer as well. But in verse 6, he said, "I have manifested," or "I've made known your name to the men whom you have given me out of the world." But one of the fascinating aspects of Scripture is God's revelation to us in his names. In Exodus 3, when Moses is recruited, he said, "Who will I tell the people sent me? Do I get a laminated ID badge? How will they know?" And he said, "You tell them that I am sent you." And throughout the Hebrew Bible and then into the New Testament, we have this revelation of God by the names that he gives, the covenant names of God. It's a lengthy list. Jehovah Rapha, "I'll be the Lord your physician," in Exodus 15. Jehovah Jireh, "I'll be the Lord your provider." Jehovah Tsidkenu, "I'll be the Lord your righteousness." I mean, they're Hebrew words, but they're revelations of aspects of the character of God. But Jesus, when he prays, he said, "I have made known your name to the men whom you've given me out of the world." Look in John 14. Jesus said to him, "I am the way, the truth, and the life. No one comes to the Father except through me." What was the name? What was the revelation Jesus gave us about Creator God? God is Father. Because no one can reveal the Father in the way that the Son can. The prophets couldn't. The angels couldn't. The Son of God can give to us insight and understanding and revelation into God our Father. In Matthew 11 and verse 27, it says, "All things have been delivered to me by my Father." This is Jesus. "And no one knows the Son except the Father, nor does anyone know the Father except the Son and the one to whom the Son wills to reveal him." Jesus came to reveal to us Almighty God, our Heavenly Father. In fact, in Scripture, it says that, you know, in the previous times, God spoke to us through the prophets and through miracles and through signs. But in these last days, he's spoken to us through his Son, that we might have the revelation of God, our Father. It will change your relationship with God if you'll begin to ask the Spirit of God to make that real to you. And I think it is a part of the great confusion that has beset us. We're watching spiritual conflict unfold on a scale and a scope that has never been in my lifetime, to the point that it becomes absurd. We laugh from time to time about the theater of the absurd and the bizarre things that are being pushed forward in direct opposition to fundamental principles of Scripture. And this is abundantly clear around this whole notion of God as our Father and our roles within family and the idea of family and how families are constructed. All of those things come to us from God. I mean, all of the language, all of the things around gender confusion,
23: The antagonism between men and women is not helpful. It leads us to a destructive, very destructive place. And the church has a solution. We can humble ourselves and be obedient to the counsel of Scripture. We'll have to have the courage to stand against cultural voices, some of them rooted in some very celebrated arenas of academia, some by very influential people, people of celebrity and status and influence. But they're standing in some very ungodly positions, advocating for some very ungodly things. And we don't need to be angry or belligerent, but we can be very quietly determined to be advocates for Almighty God. There's a bill that is in New York that's making its way through the system, and the governor has already said that she would sign it. That they want to remove father and mother from the legal language in the state, and their replacements are gestating person and non-gestating person. We're so determined to say that we're not different, that we're just the same, that we're absolutely equal in every possible way, that the lowest common denominator is, well, you can give birth and I can't. You know, we're not the same. It's not about greater or lesser, weaker or stronger, more capable or less capable. We're different. And we need the strength that comes from that, and we desperately need it in our homes and our families. It's very fashionable, particularly in academia and tragically in theological studies, I mean, to foster hatred for the patriarchs. To talk about patriarchal anything is an expression of hatred. We can't reject fundamental principles of Scripture and imagine that we will live in the blessings of God. So if you have succumbed to the notion that biblical ideas are just a bit out of date, kind of quaint. How quaint. As if it's no longer relevant for today. We have better ideas. Now we have AI. Folks, AI is amazing. It can crunch more data, more information so quickly. It can get to decisions, but it's data that's given to it by human beings. And if you've had a very broad sample set of human beings, we are a fractured lot. I mean, I didn't call your name, but I could. I mean, it's fashionable to say that biblical principles are no longer relevant. That it has to be understood in the context of our current world. All baloney. It needs to be understood in the context of the heart of God and what his intent was. Not submitted to the cultural fashion or the sociological fashion of the moment. I would submit to you, it's time for a whole new generation of godly men. Godly men. Masculinity is not toxic. Sin is toxic. And men that are sinful and ungodly can be really toxic. But let's not blame it on their masculinity. Let's blame it on sin and ungodliness and wickedness. We need godly men. There's some roles for godly men that they can uniquely fill. It doesn't mean women don't contribute, that they're not important. Again, it's not about either or. But the Bible gives godly men a responsibility provision. It says if you don't provide for your family, you're an infidel, a pagan. So if your work-life balance does not include provision for your family, your balance is messed up. Godly men need to bring spiritual leadership. Doesn't mean they're the only leadership. Doesn't mean they're the only voice. But our homes will be different if godly men will bring some spiritual leadership. Our churches will be different. Our culture will be different. I'm telling you, when men started playing in women's sports, where were the fathers? I watched the pictures of the women at the school board meeting saying, you get these books out of our libraries, and I watched the videos going, where are the dads? Godly men have a role to play. Safety, security, guardians. Adam in the garden, when God said, gave him the assignment to tend the garden, the Hebrew word is the modern Hebrew word for a night watchman. You're to watch over this place to secure it. The temptation that presented itself to Eve was because the security was lax. Oh, geez, now we got to rewrite stuff. But our security that we bring is both spiritually and physical. God chose to identify himself to humanity as our Father, our Heavenly Father. And his intent was to attach tremendous value to fatherhood. And we have allowed that to be diminished for far too long.
6: We'll be right back. But first, a word from Pastor Allen about his new book.
7: Folks, understanding who you are in Christ, the price that was paid to give you status in the kingdom of God, it will write a future for you that is not dependent upon your family of origin, your life circumstance, the expressions of evil that you've had to overcome. 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
6: 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Now, let's get back to Pastor Allen with his message called Our Heavenly Father.
7: I want to take a minute and talk to the men. Whether you're a father yet or not, whether you're a father and your children are fathers, I'd like to, if you'll accept it, give you a biblical assignment. It's not complicated. Seek God. Seek God. Be different. Be different from your ungodly friends. Be different from your lukewarm friends. Be different from your friends that come to church but are very indistinguishable from people who don't. Seek God. I understand you're born again. Maybe you've been baptized in water. Maybe you've been baptized in the Spirit. Maybe you've read your Bible every year for 30 years. Hallelujah. Seek God. Don't mail it in. Stop reading your curriculum vitae and bend your knee before the Lord. He's an infinite God, and we are his finite creation. If we learn something new about God every moment of every day at the end of our lives, we'll be beginners. Seek God. I brought you some passages. 1 Chronicles 28. This is Solomon. David's instructions to Solomon. Solomon, my son, acknowledge the God of your father and serve him with wholehearted devotion and with a willing mind. For the Lord searches every heart and understands every motive behind the thoughts. Wow. Serve God with wholehearted devotion and with a willing mind. How often do we serve God with gritted teeth? We can put pencil me in there. Oh. Maybe you don't moan and complain when I know the right thing to do, but I can have that tendency if I don't guard my heart. And David is giving Solomon instructions. Unfortunately, he didn't keep them. And he said, the Lord searches every heart and understands every motive behind the thoughts. See, we get so comfortable with manipulating circumstances, with our postures and all the things. But God knows the intents of our heart. That's not a threat. There's so much freedom in that. God knows when you mean to do the right thing. God knows when you're sincerely trying to do the right thing, even when it doesn't unfold that way. God knows. It's not a threat. It's a promise. In a broken world, in a dark world, in a world filled with ungodliness and demonic junk, God knows your heart. God, you know what I want to do.
23: You know it's not always easy to know. You know not all the people who will attach meanings to what they watch will attach the right meaning, but you know, God. There's such freedom in that. If you'll start your day and say, God, I want to honor you today. I want to please you today. Ah, to me,

doing? Look at Psalm 34. The lions may grow weak and hungry, but those who seek the Lord will turn the page. But those who seek the Lord lack no good thing. If you're reading that on your phone, you have no idea what I'm talking about. But in the room, it made a difference. Lamentations 3. The Lord is good to those whose hope is in him, to the one who seeks him. Do you remember who wrote Lamentations? It's written from the perspective of Jeremiah, the prophet. Do you happen to remember Jeremiah? Jeremiah is the prophet in Jerusalem when the Babylonians are coming. And his life message is destruction is coming, discipline is coming, and there's really nothing you can do about it. They're going to take your children. Blood will run through the streets, and there's not much you can do. Lamentations is a collection of laments, those sorrowful messages. And in the midst of all of that emotion, it's one of the most difficult ministries in all of the Bible, Jeremiah. This is what he said, the Lord is good to those whose hope is in him, to the one who seeks him. Destruction may be coming all around you, but if you will seek the Lord, he'll be good to you. For all the destruction, for all the death, for all the things that happen, God watched over Jeremiah. We're going to read it together in a few weeks. In fact, the captain of the Babylonian guard came to Jeremiah and said, just tell me where you want to live. I'll see that you're established. Unbelievable stuff. Matthew 6, this is Jesus. Some of you prefer the New Testament. Jesus said, seek first your 401k. Seek first his kingdom and his righteousness, and all these things will be given to you as well. If you go back and look at it in its broader context, he's talking about physical stuff and material things. God's not opposed to those. He made the earth and everything that's in it for us. But the counsel of Scripture, the counsel of Jesus, the counsel of the Spirit of God is to seek first his kingdom. Fellas, seek first the kingdom of God. I'm going to talk about some practical expressions of that for just a second, but you got to decide what you're going to do. Colossians chapter 3, set your minds on things above, not on earthly things. That takes tremendous discipline to not just let your thoughts ramble, to not give your thoughts to all the things that a secular culture will fill your mind with, the ambitions and dreams and aspirations. The people you spend your discretionary time with, you'll begin to reflect their ambitions if you don't guard your heart and your mind. Set your minds on things above. There is a battlefield in your mind. It's true for women too, but it's Father's Day weekend. I'm going to pick on you for a minute. I'll promise I'll get the women later. There's a battlefield in your mind, a battlefield filled with pornography, gambling, hobbies that you elevate to unholy places, pursuit of selfish ambitions. Oh, we got all sorts of cultural excuses. Well, it's my private life. I'm not harming anybody else. Stop. Seek God. Let him become the ambition of your life. I'm not saying that you can't have hobbies, and I understand we have other things that are valuable to us. But are you seeking God? So I'm born again. Okay. It's like if your doctor says to you, are you leading a healthy life? And you can say, well, I was born. I've been born. What do you want from me? Well, he'd like a behavior that reflects you care about your physical health. I'm not questioning your salvation. I'm asking you to live in such a way that reflects you care about your spiritual well-being and the spiritual well-being of those around you. Hebrews 11:6, without faith, it is impossible to please God. It's an interesting phrase. If you want to change, if you need a little, if you need an idea to bring a little motivation to seeking God, start to think in terms of what am I doing that's pleasing to God? Am I pleasing to God? Well, I'm not stealing. I'm not committing adultery. You know, in James, the book of James, I warned you about James. He's kind of like cranky. James says, you believe there's a God. Good for you, James says. The demons believe that and they shudder. So I don't imagine that.

0: pleasing God is I'm not breaking overtly any of the big ten. I mean, in the course of my journey today, whether in prayers I have prayed, compassion I've given expression to, obedience that I have engaged, whatever it may be, have I done something today that I could imagine is pleasing to God? God, I want to please you today. I want to please you. See, being a Christ follower is not that complicated. What we've lacked is the intent. It's my time. I'm okay. The next group doesn't have to be in here until 9:30 in the morning. So, yeah, you applaud. Your neighbors will take you out. What we've really missed is the intent. It's like, well, what do I have to do? You know, what's the minimum daily requirement? It's like vegetables. How much do I have to eat? And how often? And which ones? And does it have to be green? Why did God make green food? Cows eat green food. I'm not a cow. I like strawberry ice cream. Has milk in it. Is that a vegetable? There's a strawberry. Fruits, vegetables. Aren't vegetables and fruits both good for you? More ice cream for everybody. And we bring a bit of that notion to our faith. How much do I have to read? And how often? The whole thing? And you want me to give money? That's just preachers. Preachers want you to give money. No, actually, all the way through the book, worship and sharing of your material possessions are inseparable. We can talk about seasons and Old Covenant and New Covenant, and I get all the things. But the reality is, your heart's not fully yielded to the Lord until you've yielded to Him your material things. And that has very little to do with preachers. If the tithe was preachers' ideas, it would have never stuck at 10%. Come on. See, what we've been missing is the intent. I'm talking to the guys for a minute. See, there's some honest conversations just to have with yourself. You don't have to pull anybody else in. What brings excitement to you? What brings enthusiasm? What do you look forward to? You've got a little free time, and you can invest some energy or some thought or some effort, or you can gather some people around you that share a common interest. To what extent does God make His way into that? I don't mean that in a condemning way. It's a diagnostic tool, because if the answer isn't where you would like it to be sitting in this environment, begin to tell Him the truth. Stop the hustle. Seek God. And the diagnostic part of that is really the first step. To what extent do you have a desire to please Him?
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4: In the new movie Young Washington, now in theaters, director John Irwin unpacks the origin story of George Washington. Irwin's cinematic portrait introduces us to George Washington as a brash, ambitious youth. In order to win the heart of Sally Carey, the daughter of a wealthy Virginia family, Washington seeks to prove his worth in battle. The biggest content concern families will likely have to navigate in this PG-13 biopic involves realistic, though not gory, combat. We also hear two mild profanities, and characters drink and smoke as well. But Young Washington is also packed with references to God's providence and guidance. 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
14: The Bible says this world is under a low-level cloud of demonic influence and persuasion, and it's a sway. It causes the world to think a different or strange way than with the way God thinks and what God would have you think.
13: 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I'm David Jay, thanking you for joining us today as we listen, learn, and are challenged by God's Word, the Bible. 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In The American Story, The Beginnings, Tim and David Barton take you back to the documents, the decisions, and the faith that shaped this country from its very first days. 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
15: Pastor Jack continues his series called The Disciplines of Life and a message titled The Discipline of Doubt. Now, the Christian walk is full of disciplines, trials, and setbacks, but it's those hard seasons of life that God uses to shape our faith from the inside out. So when we doubt, we're open to one of the most dangerous enemies we face as a believer. You see, every single one of us has wrestled with doubt at some point in life. Maybe it was before we became a believer, or maybe it crept in after we'd been following Jesus for years. Those nagging questions, the moments that we wonder if God really cares about us, and if he's really there when we're in pain. Today, Pastor Jack teaches that doubt must be defeated at all costs. Doubt robs our spirit, destroys our hope, and kills our future by blinding us to what God is doing in our lives. Like a spiritual infection, if you will, one small bit of doubt can poison our entire walk with Christ. Now, with his message called The Discipline of Doubt, here's pastor and Bible teacher Jack Hibbs.
14: Mark 9:16. And he, Jesus, asked the scribes, "What are you discussing?" He says with them. Then one from the multitude, verse 17, answers, says, "Teacher, I brought you my son who has a mute spirit. And wherever he seizes him," this demonic attack comes upon him, "he throws him down, he foams at the mouth, he gnashes his teeth, he becomes rigid. So I spoke to your disciples that they should cast him out, but they could not." And Jesus answered him and said, "O faithless generation, how long shall I be with you? How long shall I bear with you? Bring him to me." And then they brought him to Jesus, and when he saw him, immediately the spirit convulsed him, and he fell on the ground and wallowed, foaming at the mouth. And Jesus asked his father, How long has this been happening to him? And he said, "From childhood. And often he has thrown him both into the fire, into the water to destroy him. But if you can do anything," listen to this man, "but if you can do anything, have compassion on us and help us." You think God's going to walk away from that cry? And Jesus said to him, "If you can believe, all things are possible to him who believes." And immediately, verse 24 says, the father of the child cried out, circle this verse 24, and said with tears, "Lord, I believe, help my unbelief." Can you not relate to that? Oh God, I believe in you, but help my unbelief. Listen, you cannot deny God. You know he exists. But the situation in your life is seemingly out of your control. And yes, it is out of your control. And what does God require of you and I to do? Oh God, oh Lord, if you'll do anything, help me. And tonight, doubt answers back to me and says, "Oh Jack, I've already asked God 2 times, 3 times, 1,000 times. Keep asking. Amen. Keep asking until God says, "All right, wait. Or don't talk to me about this anymore." You know, he told the Apostle Paul, "Don't talk to me about this anymore." Paul said he prayed 3 times for the Lord to heal him. And after the third prayer, God says, "Don't talk to me about this anymore. My grace is going to be perfected in your life. This is for a purpose." Can you handle that, Christian? Think about it. I'm going to confess right now. First of all, I want to ask you a question. Why are you so quiet tonight? I need some amens and all that kind of stuff, you know? I think I'm going to go pastor a Pentecostal church someplace. But I got to tell you, all right, I'm going to bring it down. Come on now. During worship, I was praying, literally, I just said, "Lord, draw me closer to you, but with mercy, because Lord, you know I'm a weak man." When I say weak, this is exactly what I meant. "God, I want to get as close to you as you want me to get to you," which I'm sure is like glued to you. Can we just do it without pain? You know, I'm praying for the guys here because I don't care what a man acts or looks like. We are absolutely wimps when it comes to pain. We watch our wives give birth. We faint and fall over. "God, draw me closer, but in mercy, Lord, be gentle. I want to be glued to you, but can you just do it, like, nicely?" And in that sincere prayer is doubt. Because The Bible tells me that God knows exactly what I can handle and not handle. It's just that his observation and mine are totally different because, Lord, I stubbed my toe. Come on, how bad can this get? John chapter 20, the chapter that holds our theme verse for tonight. I am so grateful for Thomas. John 20 verse 19 says, then the same day at evening, this is Resurrection Sunday, being the first day of the week, when the doors were shut, the disciples were assembled for fear of the Jews. I was going to say, doesn't this sound fantastic? The disciples, where are they? I want to meet the disciples. Where are these tremendous men of God? Well, they're hiding out in the house because the Jews are upset. And Jesus came and stood in the midst of them and said to them, peace be with you. And when he had said this, he showed them his hands and his side. Holes in his hands, hole in his side. This is the resurrected Jesus. Interesting, huh? He's scarred. Scars of love. Then the disciples were glad when they saw the Lord. Interesting, they recognized him because of his wounds. So Jesus said to them, verse 21, peace to you as the Father has sent me, so I send you. And when he had said this, mark it, everybody, he breathed on them and said to them, receive the Holy Spirit. That's the born-again experience. When were the disciples? Who were the first born-again people on the planet? Right there, John 20, 22. They got born again in that moment. Spirit of God moved inside of them. They got saved in that second. The Holy Spirit, Jesus said, came upon them, or they received the Holy Spirit, I should say. The word means he indwelt them. Imagine, never to leave them. Verse 23, if you forgive the sins of any, they are forgiven them. And if you retain the sins of any, they are retained. Now, Thomas, called the twin, one of the 12, everybody read it with me, look, was not with them. He wasn't with them. Well, I don't need to go to church. Thomas said that. Oh, where's everybody gathering? Oh, I don't need to go. Thomas isn't. Why is Thomas not with them? Did he have a meeting? Conference? A doubters convention? Where was he? Why was he not there? I'm not joking. Could it be that his propensity to doubt was that he had a tendency to not be there where he ought to be, either in attitude and in mind? You know, like ADD Thomas, maybe. Jesus had to go, Thomas, you listen to me. Why wasn't he not? I want to know why he wasn't there. What's the deal? He's missing. See, I don't need to go to church to be a Christian. Of course not. But you know what? God blesses those people who gather together. It's a fact. And the Bible warns not to break off the gathering together. He said, well, you know, okay, but you know, it's getting kind of, you know, could be scary. Like in this situation, Thomas is being wise that the Jewish leadership was out to arrest the disciples, so he stayed home. What's going to happen in America when that time comes? My calling in life is quickly becoming one of the most dangerous callings you can have. I got the Supreme Court against me. I got lunatics, Islam's against me, trying to shut pastors down. And a lot of pastors are just going to be very happy to just shut her on down. I think some need to be shut down with the banana stuff they're teaching. But we're Christians. And Thomas isn't there. You say, well, man, I kind of feel like Thomas. Well, cheer up. There's some good news coming. By the way, we've all been a Thomas from time to time. It's fun to beat up on him, but we're also taking a couple jabs at ourselves. And so he wasn't there. Thomas was not with them when Jesus came. Verse 25, and the other disciples therefore said to him, we've seen the Lord. And he said to them, unless I see in his hands the print, that is the hole of the nails, and put my finger into the hole of the nails and put my hand into his side, I will not believe. And after 8 days, look at verse 26. Can I add this? After 8 days of sheer misery and torture, because doubt will do that to you, my friend. his disciples were gathered again inside. Look, and Thomas was with them. And Jesus came, and the doors being shut, stood in the midst of them. How cool is that? Lock the doors. We're hiding out. And all of a sudden, whoosh, there's Jesus. And you could see, like, you know, Peter and Andrew, told you, cool, huh? Boom, knuckles. Yes, awesome. Remember last week? This is great. Thomas was like this. Don't you love him? Think about it. The door being shut, and he stood in the midst of them, and he said, peace to you. I bet he was looking at Thomas when he said it. And then he said to Thomas, reach out your finger here and look at my hands and reach your hand here and put it into my side. Do not be unbelieving, but believe. Translation, don't be full of doubt. Huh? And Thomas answered and said to him, my Lord and my God. And Jesus said to him, Thomas, because you have seen me, you have believed. Blessed are those who have not seen and yet have believed. And I'm looking at a whole lot of people that fit that verse right here, right now. God says, blessed are you. But that doesn't mean that we have to not contend against doubt. Our human nature's prone to doubt, but we must confront it head on. Also, because mankind is under a demonic curse. All of mankind is under a demonic curse. This world system, and this unbelieving world is against having faith in God. Will you mark that in your head? This worldly system is against having faith in God. Now watch this. This world is under demonic influence. If I were to say to you, have faith in gods, all kinds, pick one. You know the world would go, right on. Do you know if I were to announce, oh, the earth is our God? Do you know the world would say, that is so cool. Right? Look, you guys, we all know enough about the Bible and spirituality, which could be dangerous, that we could go to Malibu right now. And we could start a thing. We could get tambourines, and we could sing on PCH. And Tom Cruise would pull over and say, what's up, man? What are you doing? What's going on? Shirley MacLaine would go, stop the car, stop the car. What are you guys, we are worshiping the moon and the sea and the trees, and they would say, oh my gosh, where do I sign up? Is this not true? The moment you say, I believe in the one true living God, the God who's created all things, and him alone is salvation, hope, and eternal life. And he so loved us that he sent his only begotten son, Jesus, to communicate his love to us by dying on the cross. And having been resurrected from the dead, we have the assurance of eternal life for all those who put their trust in him. And people would go, arrest this man. Right? Why is that the case? Everybody talks about tolerance, but they will not tolerate the person who says Jesus is Lord.
16: 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And now, let's get back to today's message. Once again, here's Pastor Jack.
14: Everybody talks about tolerance, but they will not tolerate the person who says Jesus is Lord. That just drives Caesar nuts. It always has, it always will. Why? Because it's spiritual, and this world is under demonic power. Hebrews 11:6 says, for without faith it is impossible to please him. For he who comes to God must believe that he is, that's faith, opposite doubt, and that he is a rewarder of those who diligently seek him. Diligently, do you want to get close to God? Do you really want God in control of your life? Then listen, it ain't gonna happen. It will not happen unless you, my friend, determine tonight to diligently seek him. It's not that he can't do anything. He could sprinkle pixie dust over your life and you would automatically follow God. He's not interested in that. That's like telling someone to tell me you love me. Oh, that's a joy, isn't it? You know, every night you come home, I want you to tell me you love me. All right. Who can't do that? But when somebody comes home and says, man, I couldn't wait to get home to tell you that I love you. Hot dog. That's awesome. You know what I'm talking about? That's our God. If you love him, pursue him. But we're under a demonic sway in this world. It shouldn't be a surprise to us. The Bible says in 1 John 5:18, the scripture says, and we know that whoever is born of God, born again, does not sin. The word means does not practice sin. Doesn't mean you're sinless. But he who has been born of God keeps himself. And the wicked one, Satan, does not touch him. Isn't that good news? Some of you having like bad dreams, freaking out, think Satan's living in your house. Are you a Christian? The devil cannot touch you. We know that we are of God and the whole world lies under the sway. The word in Greek means cloud cover, fog, a low-level ceiling. The whole world is under a cloud of the wicked one. Think about that for a moment. Any intellectuals in here right now, think about how true that statement is. The Bible says this world is under a low-level cloud of demonic influence and persuasion, and it's a sway. It causes the world to think a different or strange way than the way God thinks and what God would have you think. Does that not define this world? That's exactly what we see in life. 2 Corinthians 4:4 says, look at verse 3 and 4. Paul says, but even if our gospel is veiled, it is veiled to those who are perishing. Wow, listen to this. Whose minds the God of this age, little g, Satan, he's the one presiding over what's going on around here. I mean, not here right now, not here. The world. And the God of this age has blinded who do not believe, unless the light of the gospel of the glory of Christ, who is the image of God, should shine upon them. Satan is that low-level cloud blanketing the world, trying to keep back the light of God. Think about that. Very graphic picture. 1 John 2:18. 1 John 2:18. Are you guys okay? Yes. Little children, it is the last hour. I love John. He doesn't say it's the last days. He gave up on that. He's saying it's the last hour. How close are we? It's the last hour. And as you have heard that the Antichrist is coming, even now many Antichrists have come, by which we know that it is the last hour. They went out from us, but they were not of us. Charles Spurgeon said, when a lunatic leaves your church, don't ask him to come back. Let him go. He said, that's a blessed subtraction when a goofball goes. Isn't that great? I love that. But that's not what we're here to talk about right now. It's this verse. They went out from us, but they were not of us. For if they had been of us, they would have continued with us. But they went out that they might be revealed or manifested, that none of them were of us. Verse 20, but you have an anointing from the Holy One. That's a reference to the Holy Spirit, mind you. And you know all things. The word means you discern things. Isn't that beautiful? God has delivered you and I from this demonic curse. Point number two, the discipline of doubt is this. Doubt must be defeated at all costs. Doubt. Again, Charles Spurgeon says, doubt is having faith in the devil. Doubt must be defeated at all costs. A question was asked, why not doubt your doubts? Think about that. That same quote went on to say, believe your beliefs and hope in God. Think about that. What do you believe? Is it biblical? Are your beliefs founded upon the Bible? Then believe in them. If you've got strange beliefs, don't believe in them. If your belief is biblically rooted, believe in them. Listen to this in the reverse. Why not doubt your doubts? If you doubt your faith, then why not doubt your doubts? Oh, because what? Because they play so strong on your emotions. Doubts do. They must be defeated at all cost. Doubts destroy. It terrifies a little child, doubt. When little children think their mom and dad are breaking up, that doubt causes them to have stomach problems. They get sick, they vomit, they have diarrhea, they can't focus at school. They're terrified because two people who name the name of Jesus can't get along. And listen, they think they're going to get away out of it, okay? Oh, we'll split the house. Oh, we'll divide the cars. We'll cut the boat in half. Listen, that's all trash. It's the little one who pays the price. It ruins that kid for life because two people won't be Christians. Doubt destroys, and it's got to be defeated at all cost. Because listen, because doubt robs us of our spiritual reality. Doubt will rob us of our spiritual reality. Mark these verses down. You know this one very well. John 10:10. The thief, reference to Satan, does not come except to steal, to kill, and to destroy. Jesus said, I have come that you may have life and that you might have it more abundantly. Our spiritual reality. Doubt will rob us of it. Spiritual reality. Matthew chapter 8, verse 23. Now when he, Jesus, got into a boat, his disciples followed him. I love this. And suddenly a great tempest arose on the sea so that the boat was covered with the waves and Jesus was asleep. Then his disciples came to him and woke him up. And they said, save us, we're perishing. Another gospel says, save us, don't you care? Have you ever thought or said things like that? Why? Doubt. Every one of those human-based, carnal responses that come from us are literally challenging the very authority and the ability of God.
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25: In 1862, Abraham Lincoln signed the Morrill Act, helping states create colleges focused on agriculture, mechanics, science, and practical education. 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Proverbs honors the one who works his land. Paul warns against idleness and calls believers to earn their bread. Why does that still matter today? Because education should form capable people under God, not dependent subjects under bureaucracy.
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30: 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Today, we're going to the land of the end times. We're going to Israel, and I'm going to be teaching Bible prophecy in the series Armageddon's Dawn. The series that you're going to hear today is part of our video series that we filmed in Israel, mostly in Jerusalem, but we also filmed at Megiddo in northern Israel. We filmed on the Mediterranean coast, and it's really amazing to be talking about these end times things that we find in the book of Revelation while standing in the Holy Land where these events are actually going to take place. We're going to talk today about the temple, the old temple, the new temple, the tribulation temple. We're going to talk about the rapture. What is the rapture and when will the rapture be? We're going to talk to very special people. One is my friend, Pastor Menno Kalischer. He's a pastor in Israel, a Jewish man
0: who I absolutely love. And when you hear him, you're going to absolutely love him as well. I'm also going to be speaking with my friend, Dr. Mark Robinson. He is another messianic believer in Jesus. He's a great prophecy teacher, and he has many years of ministry to our Jewish friends. And then we also today are going to be speaking with Dr. Randall Price. He's an archaeologist. He's a Bible prophecy expert. All of these people and my teaching from the book of Revelation should help understand the end times and what's coming next. To find out more about our resources that are connected to the series Armageddon's Dawn, go to our website, ingraceradio.com. 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
0: Today, we're going to learn about the rapture, the beginning of the tribulation, a seven-year peace treaty, and the rising of the Antichrist. The very next prophetic event to happen in the world is the rapture. The church age is going to end with the rapture, and then shortly thereafter, there's going to be a seven-year peace treaty that this Antichrist is going to confirm, and it'll have to do with Israel and Israel's enemies. And here we stand at the epicenter of the world, the epicenter of the Bible, the epicenter of Bible prophecy, Israel. It's all about Israel. The first part of the tribulation will be a promise of peace, but it's false peace. We have the four horsemen of the apocalypse are coming and riding in, and that's part of the seal judgments. The Antichrist is going to fool the world. He's going to come on the scene with all the answers, but he's really a deceiver. He's really a liar. He's going to come in with the promise of peace, but quickly that will devolve into bloodshed, war, famine, and all of the problems that he's promised to get the world out of. There's going to be a desecration of the rebuilt temple in Jerusalem. Jesus told his disciples that the temple would be destroyed. He said, not one stone will be left upon the other. And you know what? It wasn't very long after that, in 70 AD, that the Roman general Titus came and literally knocked everything down. He's going to desecrate that rebuilt temple, the Antichrist. There's going to be a third temple. This is in Revelation. This is in Daniel. There's going to be a rebuilt temple. I don't know how that's going to work, because there's obviously a Dome of the Rock standing there. It's not a mosque, but it's a monument to Islam. It's a very important monument to Islam. How is that going to work? I really don't know. But the Bible says halfway through the tribulation, this Antichrist is going to do something that will desecrate the temple. Now, there is precedent for this, because after Daniel, but before Christ, Antiochus Epiphany did desecrate the temple by slaughtering a pig in the temple. And Hanukkah and the Maccabees and all of that happened to clean up the temple after that episode. But I tell you, that wasn't what Daniel was talking about because Jesus mentioned it, right? So if Jesus mentioned it, it's still in the future. Antiochus Epiphany was just a shadow, a foreshadowing of what this Antichrist is going to do. 1 Thessalonians 4, starting at verse 13, says this, "But I would not have you to be ignorant, brethren, concerning them which are asleep, that ye sorrow not even as others which have no hope. For if we believe that Jesus died and rose again, even so them which also sleep in Jesus will God bring with him." Who are those that are asleep in Jesus? Well, my dad is one. My dad passed away last March. Maybe you know someone that it was in faith, they died, and they're in the church age. God will rapture them too. This will be the entire body of believers. It continues in verse 15, "For this we say unto you by the word of the Lord, that we which are alive and remain unto the coming of the Lord shall not prevent them or go ahead of them which are asleep." Those that have died will rise first, because my dad used to say they have 6 feet more to go. "For the Lord himself shall descend from heaven with a shout, with the voice of the archangel, and with the trump of God, and the dead in Christ shall rise first. Then we which are alive and remain shall be caught up." There it is. That's raptizo. That's where we get the word, English word, rapture. "Caught up together with them." Those that have died and are saved will be raptured. We'll all go together. We'll be caught up together with them in the clouds to meet the Lord in the air. And so shall we ever be with the Lord. Wherefore, comfort one another with these words. We don't have to look for the undertaker. We should be looking for the upper taker. Now, some Christians think that we're going to go through all or part of the 7-year tribulation period. Let me just say this. There's a verse in 1 Thessalonians 1 that tells us that God has delivered us from the wrath to come. Now, certainly that can mean the wrath of eternal hell, but I think it also means the wrath that is going to be poured out upon this earth in the 7-year tribulation period. Now, the return of Jesus is a personal, visible return. Now, John 14:3 alludes to this, where Jesus is in the upper room and he says, "If I go to prepare a place for you, I will come again and receive you unto myself." That's the rapture. "That where I am, there ye may be also." Now, keep this in mind. The return of the Lord is in two stages. We talked about the rapture. That's the first stage. Christ descends into the air to gather his children unto himself. We frequently call this the coming of Christ for the saints, or the rapture. Then, after the period of 7 years, the Lord descends to earth at the Mount of Olives, and we refer to that as the coming with his saints, not the coming for his saints, but the coming with his saints, because the Bible says that the church, the saints, his bride, will be with him at the second coming. And we call that also the revelation of Christ. When our Lord descends into the air, his people are caught up to meet him. When our Lord descends to the earth, his people come back with him. Christ is going to come for his people before the tribulation. He comes with his people after the tribulation. Now, another major passage in Scripture about the rapture is 1 Corinthians 15. In verse 51, it says this, "Behold, I show you a mystery. We shall not all sleep, but we shall all be changed." Think about this. There's going to be a shout of the descending Lord, and that shout is a command that's going to awaken the saints that are asleep, or their bodies that have been put into the grave. Those that have received Christ by faith, those people will hear the shout, just like Lazarus, and their bodies will come forth. 1 Corinthians 15:52, "In a moment, in the twinkling of an eye, at the last trump, for the trumpet shall sound, and the dead shall be raised incorruptible, and we shall be changed."
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1: The rapture can be today, and I do believe I'm not going to taste the tribulation. So
2: all these issues. What will be? 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What will be? It's such a nuisance for a believer. 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It's the Bible study. 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Come on. 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Rethink about it.
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0: Think about what could happen when suddenly millions of people just disappear. Planes without pilots, trains without engineers, cars without drivers, patients in surgery with no surgeon. Some country will lose its leaders, maybe not many, but some. Chaos, terror, fear, looting, martial law. I mean, we see what's happened just with the pandemic. Can you imagine the calamity that will come upon this world when the rapture happens? By the way, this is going to be the perfect opportunity for a man to step in and take charge of a reeling world. Another reason I believe the rapture is going to occur before the tribulation is found in Daniel's 70-week prophecy. In Daniel 9:24, it says, 70 weeks are determined upon thy people, this is Daniel's people, the Jews, and upon thy holy city, Jerusalem, to finish the transgression and to make an end of sins and to make reconciliation for iniquity and to bring in everlasting righteousness and to seal up the vision and prophecy and to anoint the most holy. So what in the world is the 70 weeks? First of all, what is a week in Daniel 9? Well, the Hebrew word is Shabuah, okay? And Shabuah just means a unit of measure. I don't believe this is a literal week. It's kind of like our word dozen. When I say dozen, that can stand for a lot of things. It could be a dozen eggs, it could be a dozen bananas. So here, 70 weeks means 70 units of seven, okay? So because it says week, it's a unit of seven. So what is it? 7 days, 7 weeks, 7 months, or 7 years? Well, remember the context of this verse. Daniel is reading Jeremiah's writing about the captivity being 70 years, okay? So each day of the week, I believe, is a year. 70 units of 7, 70 times 7, is 490 years. We also know from Daniel 9:24 that the 70 weeks concern thy people, meaning the Jewish people, the people of Daniel, and the holy city, which can mean none other than Jerusalem.
31: And now Dr. Mark Robinson of Jewish Awareness Ministries.
4: So when God refers to Israel as the apple of his eye, I think we can get a lot of things from that. Number one, when you see Israel, you see God. They're a reflection of God because Israel is his nation, his people. But Israel is also protected by God. Certainly they've gone through all kinds of atrocities throughout their history, and the worst is still to come with a 7-year tribulation period. But the psalmist said, he who keeps Israel neither slumbers nor sleeps. I love Israel because God loves Israel. Now, being Jewish, a Jewish believer in Messiah and Jesus, certainly there's an affinity there. I think God has put into the hearts of Jewish people a desire for the land. And I've always had that, even when I was an unbeliever. I don't know how a Christian can say they love God, love the Bible, and not love Israel.
0: These 490 years are exclusively Jewish. They were for the Jewish people. They were for the Jewish capital. The church is not Jewish. It's not Gentile. Galatians 3:28, there's neither Jew nor Greek, there's neither bond nor free, there's neither male nor female. We are one in Christ Jesus. So let's talk about the division of the 70 weeks of Daniel. 70 weeks are divided into three periods. There's a first period of 7 weeks, which is 49 years.

0: of Jerusalem. That started the stopwatch of the 490 years. The first 7 weeks, the 49 years, bring us to the completion of the city walls of Jerusalem, the completion of the second temple that Zerubbabel built, Malachi, and the end of the Old Testament. It's all in that time frame. Then there's 62 more weeks, another 434 years, and that brings us to Palm Sunday, where Jesus, on the Mount of Olives, went down on a donkey into the Kidron Valley, up into the Eastern Gate, declaring himself publicly, nationally, as the Messiah. Messiah the Prince.
1: Daniel 9 makes it clear the Messiah had to come at the end of the Second Temple period, before the Roman destruction of the city. It's all laid out in that text. So if you're looking for a Messiah, he had to have come at a particular time in history. So then we can define that a little more by that 483 years. The 69 weeks terminate right at the time of the destruction of the temple. And we know that the 70th week is not then, it's after that. It's quite clear. So either you have Jesus crucified in the 69th week, which it doesn't say that, okay? Or you have him crucified in the 70th week somehow, but it doesn't say that either. In fact, the events of the 70th week are quite clear, and it involves a covenant that's made, it involves the desecration, I think, of the temple. It's implied because the sacrificial system ends. It involves the one who actually does creates that abomination that makes it desolate, himself being destroyed. And it says it's a decreed destruction. So you don't find that anywhere else except in things like Daniel chapter 2, Daniel chapter 7, which talk about this stone cut without hands destroying all the kingdoms before it and finally set up the final kingdom. That's what must be coming.
2: That was Dr. J. Randall Price, a distinguished research professor and author with a PhD in Middle Eastern studies.
0: My friends, that leaves us with another 7 years. The stopwatch stopped when Jesus came and when he died. And now we're waiting for that final week of Daniel. Everything in Daniel 9 is Jewish. The 70 weeks of Daniel, it's all Jewish. Well, that also means the tribulation period, the final 7 years, also has to be Jewish. So the church cannot be here. The church has to be removed in order for that final week, that stopwatch, to start again.
1: The person who is called the Prince of the People that will come, these are the Romans, and they are the ones who destroy the temple. And this is someone who in the future will be related to them. So we talk about a revival of the Roman Empire in the sense that the last empire of earth will be very much like the Roman Empire, with someone who wants to deify himself, who wants to conquer the world, who wants all these things were traits of it. And he, for one reason or another, which is still unclear, people debate on it, enters into this contract with the Jewish leaders. They're called the Many in the book of Daniel. And this contract apparently has different terms. One is that he's obligated to protect Israel. When you look at Daniel chapter 11, there's an invasion of the beautiful land, and he sets up his headquarters, military headquarters there to defend Israel at that point. So obviously that could be one of the provisions of that covenant. So the first 3.5 years of the tribulation, Israel seems to be in a pretty good spot. The other provision seems to be the ability to rebuild the temple. Whatever opposition was there from our day to that day is now removed, and the Jews are able to rebuild the temple. And that's the first 3.5 years. So these are things that are happening, and obviously that is the signal event that says we are now in the 70th week. Because all the events we see from this point on in the first 3.5 years and the last 3.5 years, if you chronologically go back, that's the starting point.
0: A young boy was playing in his grandmother's house. He was near a large grandfather clock. At noontime, the chimes began to ring. And as he always liked to do, he counted each gong as it sounded. But this time, something went wrong with the clock's internal mechanisms. It kept

0: right on chiming past 12, 13, 14, 15. The boy couldn't believe his ears. He jumped to his feet and ran into the kitchen shouting, "Grandma, Grandma, it's later than it's ever been before." My friends, I'll tell you right now, it's later than it's ever been before. Someone once asked Fanny Crosby, "How are you, an old blind woman, going to know Jesus should he come back?" Fanny went into her room and wrote these words, "I shall know him. I shall know him. And redeemed by his side, I shall stand. I shall know him. I shall know him by the print of the nails in his hand. And although we will have glorified bodies without scars, Jesus will still have his scars as a memorial and as a testimony to his great love for us." Will you accept the Lord's proposal of salvation and thereby assure you a place in heaven and experience for all eternity the blessings and the inheritance of the Lord Jesus Christ? Will you allow him to wash you white as snow, forgiving your sins and giving you eternal life? Are you looking for that blessed hope?
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4: 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Be a portrait of God's grace. Respond to his test with a prayerful and grateful heart.
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0: When you see someone in need, are you inclined to intervene or maybe cast judgment? How did this happen to that bad person? Or do you leave their plight to someone you deem better equipped to help them? Today on Truth for Life, Alistair Begg challenges us to learn from the example of a bold, compassionate servant. We're looking at chapter 38 in the Old Testament book of Jeremiah.
1: Now, having described then the condition of Jeremiah, let me just encourage you to think for a moment about the way in which we see these characteristics of this lovely Ebed-Melech man being given to us. First and straightforwardly, witness his boldness, his boldness. It would have been one thing for him to hold a conviction to himself, perhaps even to have tried to send a note somehow to the king, to do it in a discreet way, to wait until the king returned to his palace, to catch him in a corridor, to say behind a cough, excuse me, I just wondered if I might speak to you about Jeremiah sometime. We could maybe get together and perhaps, but no. He takes himself out of the palace. He goes to the place of judgment. He goes directly to the king. He goes publicly to the king. Witness his boldness. Witness, secondly, his sense of moral outrage. He went out of the palace and he said to him, "My lord the king, these men have acted wickedly." In other words, this man possessed a sense of moral rectitude. He understood that right was right and wrong was wrong, and that what had taken place in this moment was so clearly wrong that someone had to stand up and say so. All that it takes for evil to triumph is for good men to remain silent. And they remained silent. And out of the wings comes this lovely, gentle, courageous, powerful, dramatic Ethiopian. For him to proceed in such a fashion was to bring himself into the place of disrepute. It certainly was to bring himself into the place of danger. I think the way in which we have this described for us is in order that we might understand that he was not acting on the basis of some random impulse, that all of a sudden his heart ran away with him, that he had a passionate outburst and shouted out or did something. He stands there purposefully, and it is, if you like, a premeditated act. Witness his boldness, witness his sense of moral outrage, witness, thirdly, his resourcefulness. Notice how easily the king is won over again in verse 10. What a vacillating character this man is. And yet in the providence of God, in order that his purposes may be fulfilled. And he speaks to the king, and so the king says, "Well, in that case, take 30 men from here with you and lift Jeremiah the prophet out of the cistern before he dies." There's something of Nehemiah about this next move, you know, isn't there? As soon as the signal was given, as soon as the light went to green, Nehemiah revealed his leadership capacities and his purposefulness and his resourcefulness. And so does this man, at least to some extent. That's why, as you follow him, you find him taking the men with him, and they're going to a room under the treasury in the palace. He must have said to the men, "Come with me." No big fuss, no bother. They were assigned to him. They followed him. "Where are we going?" they must have said to one another. "Well, he's taking us down to the palace treasury. Why are we going down there? And why are we going in the basement?" And into the basement he goes. And out of the basement he comes. And he's carrying with him a bunch of old rags and old clothes that he has gathered from underneath the temple treasury. And the group of 30 are looking at one another and saying, "What in the world is he going to be doing with these things?" He said, "Come on, men, let's keep moving. We have places to go. We have people to see." And along with the old rags and the old clothes, he brings with him the rope that is going to be necessary for the liberation of the prophet. Witness his boldness. Witness his sense of moral outrage. Witness his resourcefulness. Witness his tenderness and his compassion. So Ebed-Melech took these men, and he took these worn-out clothes and the ropes. That they had to bring Jeremiah out directly was not in question. But consider the thoughtfulness and the gentleness of this man as he calls down the instructions to the beleaguered prophet. Jeremiah, yes, we're going to let down a rope to you, Jeremiah. Thank you. Jeremiah, we're going to throw some stuff down on top of the rope. A bunch of old clothes and rags. Don't be put off by this. Don't let them hit you on the head. But they'll be coming down just directly afterwards. Have you got them all? Yes. And Jeremiah, we don't want to scar you and burn you because we're going to have to pull you out of this mud. It's imperative that we get you out. You mustn't die. We daren't allow you to suffocate. Take the rags that I've thrown down to you and wrap them round the ropes so that when you put them under your armpits, they will act as a buffer against your skin. And when you're ready, let me know, and then we'll start to pull. Don't you like this man already? This Ebed-Melech? This nobody man? Indeed, the name Ebed-Melech may not even be a name. It is possible that it simply translates one of the king's servants. He doesn't even have a name. You remember it said of Jesus that he made himself of no reputation. And so with the king's permission, and with the help of these others, Ebed-Melech hauls the aging prophet out of the cistern. And we're told into the safety of the courtyard of the guard. What a scene that must have been. Jeremiah, after all these years of giving himself to the task of proclaiming the word of the Lord, speaking, thus says God to you, leave the city, get on with the Babylonians. It's your only hope of life. Take your children and flee. Then on the receiving end of the charge of traitor, how wrong was that? How immoral was such an allegation? And how wrong was it for him to end up in this predicament? And now for him to be hauled out with all the mud coming off his cloak and off his sandals and all the stench of the rotting cistern and hear these ropes and rags preventing him from the burning, searing pain that could have been attached if someone less compassionate, less resourceful, less thoughtful, had gone to do the necessary task. Well, then let me conclude in this way. First of all, do you not see that here there is a challenge that needs to be faced? A challenge that needs to be faced. It's the challenge that is presented to us by this man. And it is this. Let us learn to be courageous when necessity requires it. If Ebed-Melech had said, you know, it'll never happen, he could have talked himself out of this. Between the time that he heard the news, processed the information, adopted a strategy in his mind, if he had simply said, you know, it's not really possible to pull this off, then he could have said, well, there's really no point in making a fuss. Says Calvin in a quite wonderful reference to this. He says, those who are overwise are often led, as it were, into inertness. Those who are overwise are often led into inertness. That's incidentally why many churches go nowhere, because the leadership is so overwise. They think in such logical terms all the time. They are totally paralyzed when it comes to boldness or to courage or to faith or to growth or to liberation. And you find congregations that have actually just remained static and inert and they're going nowhere at all. But it's all logical, you see. It's all been thoroughly analyzed, you know. We have considered the possibilities and have concluded that it is a bad use of resources. We have considered that it may be possible under some circumstances, but we don't believe that now is the time, you know, to take these kind of outlandish steps. If this man had figured it in that way at all, there would be no wonderful Old Testament cameo for us to consider in this evening hour. He could have said to himself, you know, if the king has given in to the fury of these nobles, what's the point in me trying? If I go and stir up a fuss, the next thing I'll know, we'll have a riot, I'll die, and in the meantime, they'll probably stone Jeremiah and get him out of the way for good. I don't think I'll do it. How abundant are the excuses that you and I contrive, determining them to be the products of our logic. But in this man's case, as Kidner puts it, love spoke louder than logic and prevailed. I love that. I'd like to write one line like that before I die. Love spoke louder than logic and prevailed. So then let us face the challenge that this man provides for us. It is a challenge to proceed on our course, to fulfill our duty, to allow no one and nothing to divert us from the paths of righteousness for his name's sake. Will you take up this challenge in the context to which you return tomorrow? Will you give yourself to Christ afresh and tell him that you're prepared to be resourceful and bold, that you long to be useful, that you will not allow yourself to sidestep the issues under the contrivances of logical thinking? You certainly will not put it in opposition to the demands of love and duty. So there's the challenge. And what of the example then to follow? Well, it is clear, is it not, that there is an example to follow. It is an example which combines firmness with compassion. It's an example which is able to use the ropes as they are necessary, but at the same time ensuring that we do not do so without the rags, which are equally necessary. Surely Jeremiah would have been justified in intervening with a measure of roughness. It would have been regarded as the evidence of concern. Jeremiah, yes, grab this. Worm. Hey. Oh, you dislocated my shoulders. You pulled my arms out of their sockets. Thanks for getting me out. But I'll never be the same again, you know. Could you have gone a little slower? Oh, we had to get you out. Got to get you out. It would have been justified. People have said, you know, it's a shame that Jeremiah walks around like that now, but at least he got him out, you know. If he had stayed, he would have suffocated in the mud or he would have starved to death. Some of us are good with ropes. Oh, yes. Some of us are good with ropes. We are by nature rough. We'll yank him out. They should never have been in there in the first place. Get out of there. Grab a hold of this and get out. It's your own fault. Come out of there. Why did you say that? Why did you do that? Why did you go there? Come on now. I'm dropping the rope. Pull on. Hold on. And what if your hands burn? What if it leaves you with marks under your armpits? Just get up and get out. Some of us are good with ropes. And certainly, to have dropped down the rags alone would have been absolutely useless in terms of getting him out. What would he have done? He could have used them to, I suppose, wipe some of the mud off the lower part of his body. He could have used them to blow his nose. He could have used them to wipe his brow under the heat of the day as it came to him. But the rags alone would provide no opportunity for evacuation from his sorry predicament. Some of us are very good with rags. Very good with rags. But we want always just to leave people where they are. They're there now. You're okay now. You'll be fine now. And there's no change. There's no move. There's no liberation. It all sounds very kind. The words are nice and the gestures are meaningful, but there is no evacuation. Hence the combination. Hence the example. The ropes with their eggs. Do you know the first word that comes on the list in 2 Peter 1? When Peter says, I want you to add to your faith these things. What's the first word? Goodness. That's the first word. Goodness. Right in the heart of the fruit of the Spirit in Galatians 5. Goodness. Titus chapter 2. In the wonderful section that begins at verse 9, where it says, the grace of God that brings salvation has appeared to all men, teaching us to say no to ungodliness and worldly passions and so on. And it finishes with the phrase, and to make a people who are eager to do good. Galatians chapter 6. Brothers, if someone is caught in a sin, you who are spiritual should restore him gently. Gently. Oh yeah, we're going to need the ropes because he's got to be pulled out. But we'll need the rags so as not to harm him. Isn't that what Paul says to the Thessalonians? And we as the apostles of Christ were gentle among you the way a mother is kind to her kids. Fundamentalism in evangelical Christianity is masterful with ropes. We are all kinds of ropes. We're missing some of the rags. Liberalism has made a Christianity of rags and has no ropes. So there's a challenge to face. There's an example to follow. And finally, I think there's a glimpse here to ponder. A glimpse to ponder. Because I don't think it is possible to look into the description of this Ebed-Melech. To spend, if you like, a moment or two in his company, as we've done. But to spend a moment or two in his company should give us a glimpse of Jesus. For the law came by Moses, and grace and truth came by Jesus. See, Jeremiah needed a friend. From the company of those most considered possibilities, no one emerges. And from the servant quarters, God stirs from heaven and moves such an unlikely man to fulfill such an amazing purpose. He gives me a glimpse of Jesus. I found a friend. Oh, such a friend. He loved me ere I knew him. He drew me with the cords of love, and thus he bound me to him. And round my heart so closely twined, these ties that naught can sever. For I am his, and he is mine, forever and forever. If Ebed-Melech had lived in our day, having gone through the privileged experience described here 600 years B.C., I'm sure that when he walked along the corridor of his palace back to his job and he heard the music, he'd be saying, yes, as it goes, and you just might have a problem that we understand. We all need somebody to lean on. Oh, yeah, it might have a problem. That's right, Lord. Yes, we do. And you help me get old Jeremiah, all muddy old Jeremiah. We got him up, Lord. Yes, we did. Yes, we did. He gives me a glimpse of Jesus. In tenderness, he sought me. Weary and sick with sin, and on his shoulders brought me back to his fold again. Oh, the love that sought me. Oh, the blood that bought me. Oh, the grace that brought me to his fold. Wondrous grace that brought me to his fold. Ebed-Melech, an Old Testament cameo, ropes, and rags.
0: 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One of our customer service reps will be happy to help you sign up. And when you do, be sure to request the two-book bundle, two books from Puritan author and minister John Flavel. This is just one of the ways we will say thank you for your support. The books are titled Christ and His Threefold Office and Christ Humbled Yet Exalted. Now here is Alistair with a closing prayer.
1: Father, bring your word, we pray, to bear upon our lives as individuals. Some of us are actually in miry clay on account of the fact that we have never, ever considered what it means that Jesus came to rescue us. And we need to cry out to you so that you might put our feet upon a rock and establish our going and put a new song in our hearts. Some of us, Lord, have been standing on the rock and bemoaning how many people are down in the mud. We find it easier to chastise them for their predicament than we do ever to seek to intervene in their circumstances. Forgive us our hard, stony, cold hearts. Some of us, Lord, tonight have been so graciously removed from dire predicaments as a result of the intervention of people like Ebed-Melech, and we bless you for them, and we thank you for their memory. And we pray that inasmuch as he is a challenge to us, that we may face the challenge. Insofar as he is an example for us, that we might follow the example. And to the extent that he gives us a glimpse of Christ, we pray that we may seek him with all of our hearts. And for us as a congregation, we pray that you will take a study such as this and burn it into our lives in such a way that we might become, by your grace and favor, a place that is known for the ropes of truth and the rags of grace, so that unbelieving men and women, those who struggle on the seas of life, the lonely and the wretched, the downtrodden, the disappointed, those who live with the symptoms of sin, may be drawn into the fold of Christ, so that they may come to say, "He hideth my soul in the cleft of the rock that shadows a dry, thirsty land. He hideth my life in the depths of his love and covers me there with his hand." And he covers me there with his hand. For Jesus' sake, amen.
0: I'm Bob Lapine. Thanks for joining us this week. Next week, we begin a study of the apocalyptic visions found in the Old Testament book of Daniel. We'll hear warnings and encouragement as we interpret these prophetic passages together. The Bible teaching of Alistair Begg is furnished by Truth for Life, where the learning is for living.
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6: In 1862, Abraham Lincoln signed the Morrill Act, helping states create colleges focused on agriculture, mechanics, science, and practical education. The principle was not centralized control, it was opportunity. Lincoln's Morrill Act reminds us that America can support education without surrendering education to Washington. 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Because education should form capable people under God, not dependent subjects under bureaucracy.
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8: Are you heeding the warnings from the life of Saul? 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It's the day to get right with God.
14: In Old Testament times, God's children were not allowed to practice witchcraft. It was punishable by their rapid earthly demise. But do you know what the Bible says is as bad as witchcraft? 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And today on From His Heart with Pastor Jeff Shreve, we're in part two of the lesson called Rebels and Witches. And it's from the series Leaving a Legacy, Lessons from the Life of Samuel. Now, the study of this powerful book has much practical advice to offer all of us. 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Turn now to 1 Samuel chapter 15. Here again is Pastor Jeff exposing the consequences for rebels and witches.
8: I want to share with you four warnings from the life of Saul, King Saul, who rebelled against the word of the Lord. Warning number one, beware of questioning the word of God. Questioning the word of God. That doesn't sound right, what God is asking him to do. And he heard the word from the Lord, and I'm supposed to wipe out the Amalekites. And no doubt, Saul and the men who were with him began to question why they should wipe out everything of Amalek. Now, make no mistake, the devil wants you to question the word of God. He wants you to doubt the word of God, and then he wants you to dismiss the word of God. Beware of questioning the word of God. The devil wants you to question it, doubt it, and dismiss it. But God expects you to obey his clear commands. We look at scripture from our perspective and we say that can't be right. God is not right in telling Saul to wipe them out. Well, God, very important to remember, God knows way more than you do, than I do, than we do about everything. Beware of questioning the word of God. Secondly, beware of partial obedience. Partial obedience. Now, did Saul go on the mission? Yes, he did. And did he kill the Amalekites? Yes, he did. Did he utterly destroy the Amalekites? No, he didn't. Verse 9. He captured Agag, verse 8, the king of the Amalekites alive, and utterly destroyed all the people with the edge of the sword. But Saul and the people spared Agag. He wanted to do the will of God his way. Listen, you do the will of God God's way. Because if you try and do the will of God your way, and you say, well, I like some of the will of God, I like some of the commands of God, but then I'm going to do some different things because I know better. You partially obey. That's what Saul did. He partially obeyed. Remember this. Partial obedience is still disobedience. Because the Lord gave you a command to destroy them utterly. And he didn't do it. He just did what he agreed with. And he thought that I've improved upon the plan of God. You know, when it comes to the Christian life. First thing the Lord asks us to do when we receive Christ as Savior and Lord is give a testimony through baptism. You gave your heart and life to Jesus. He gave his life to you. You died your old way of life. You have a brand new life in Jesus. Okay, that was an invisible transaction that took place. That was a real thing, but nobody could see it. Now give a testimony through baptism. Baptism is the wedding ring of the Christian life. It doesn't save you. It shows to the world that you are saved. And some people say, well, I don't think that's important. I don't want to do that. Well, thus says the Lord of hosts, this is what you do. My pastor used to say, if God told you to stack babies in the corner, it's not your prerogative to say, well, I don't want to do that. It doesn't make sense to me. It doesn't matter if it makes sense to you or not. That's what he said to do. Here's another thing. Giving, tithing, the idea of the tithe, the tenth is the Lord's. Well, people say, well, I don't want to do that. You know, the Bible says in the book of Malachi, the Lord says, return to me and I will return to you. But the people said, but how shall we return? He said, oh, you want to know how to return? Will a man rob God? I said, well, surely not. A man wouldn't rob God. Well, you're robbing me. But you say, how have we robbed you? In tithes and offerings. You are cursed with the curse because you are robbing me, the whole nation of you. You want to return? Well, let's start returning in the big issue of your finances, because where your treasure is, there will your heart be also. And so you want to get right with me? Bring the whole tithe into the storehouse and test me now in this, says the Lord of hosts. If I will not open up for you the windows of heaven and pour out for you a blessing so big that it you can't contain it. It just overflows. And then I will rebuke the devourer and I will bless your socks off. And people say, yeah, I don't want to do that. Listen, you can't afford not to do it because it's the command of the Lord. And so you look at it this way, you think partial obedience. So if you're stealing from God, from your father, $1,000 a month, and you say, I'm convicted about that. I think I'm only going to steal $500 next month. God should be very excited because I was stealing $1,000. Now I'm only stealing $500. Is the Lord excited about that? No. Partial obedience is still disobedience. Do it God's way. Jesus said, why do you call me Lord, Lord, and do not do the things that I say? Partial obedience is not what pleases God. It's not what he told you to do. And you don't get points for partial obedience. Now, this is interesting with Saul. Verse 15. When he says, well, what are the bleating of the sheep and the lowing of the oxen? If you did the word of the Lord, all those would be dead. And he says in verse 15, well, the people have brought them from the Amalekites, for the people spared the best of the sheep and the oxen. And guess what, Samuel, you're going to feel really bad, Samuel, when I tell you this. We spared those to sacrifice to the Lord, your God. But the rest we have utterly destroyed. Now, don't you feel foolish, Samuel, because that's what we're keeping the best for God. And he says it again in verse 21. But the people took some of the spoil, sheep and oxen, the choicest of the things devoted to destruction, to sacrifice to the Lord your God at Gilgal. Now, what does Amalek represent? The flesh. What does God think about the flesh? He hates it. What is the flesh? It is sinful self. Flesh, you take the H off and spell it backwards and you get what it is, S-E-L-F, it's the flesh. The Bible tells us in Romans chapter 8 that the flesh is hostile toward God, for it does not subject itself to the law of God, for it is not even able to do so. And those who are in the flesh cannot please God because God hates the flesh. And here is what King Saul wanted to do. He wanted to take that, which was from Amalek, and offer it to God as a sacrifice. What God hates, he wants to give it to him as an offering. Are you doing that? You giving to God what he hates? He doesn't want anything to do with the flesh. What do we do with the flesh? You put it to death. But if by the Spirit you are putting to death the deeds of the body, you will live. The flesh is hostile toward God. God has no fellowship with the flesh. Partial obedience does not please God. And however you spin it, it doesn't please God. So beware of questioning his word. Beware of partial obedience. Thirdly, beware of partial honesty and passing the buck. Saul was terrible at passing the buck. It says in verse 20, then Saul said to Samuel, I did obey the voice of the Lord and went on the mission on which the Lord sent me. Now, I brought back Agag, the king of Amalek, and have utterly destroyed the Amalekites. But the people, it's not my fault, it's the people's fault. They took some of the spoil, sheep and oxen, the choicest of the things devoted to destruction, to sacrifice to the Lord your God at Gilgal. Beware of partial honesty and passing the buck. Saul lies to himself, he lies to Samuel, he lies to God, and he blames the people. Listen, God requires us to take responsibility for our actions. When I was in college, I learned a song that said, "It's not my brother, it's not my sister, but it's me, O Lord, standing in the need of prayer." Well, what would Saul have said? It's the people's fault. He passes the buck. He blames the people. I didn't have anything to do with it. You're the king. You tell the people this is the way it's going to be. We're going to follow God. And if they don't want to follow God, they can take a hike. He didn't do it. Partial honesty, passing the buck. God requires us to take responsibility for our actions.
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8: Listen, if you have a broken relationship with someone, you know, in marriage, you know, it takes two to tango. 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Even if it's 2%, you were 2% responsible for the conflict and for the breach in the relationship. Take 100% responsibility for your 2%. It's easy to just blame everybody else, but you have to take responsibility. One of the things that Matt Reynolds said one time about me, he was talking to a guy that we were interviewing to come on staff. This was years ago. And the guy said, "Tell me something about Pastor Jeff. What do I need to know about him?" And Matt, I thought this was so insightful. He said this. He said, "Jeff's the kind of guy, if you mess up and you take responsibility for your mess up, he's got tons of grace for you. But if you mess up and you don't take responsibility, he's like a dog with a bone. He's just going to keep coming after you." And Matt told me that, and I said, "I am like that. I knew I was like that. But I hadn't put it in those terms. And I said, that's exactly how I am. Because I'm very black and white. Things are right or they're wrong. And it bothers me to no end when someone won't take responsibility for his or her life. That is Saul in a nutshell. God requires us to take responsibility for our actions, and God will not let us slide in our sin and deceit. And so Samuel, faithful to the Lord, he's going to keep probing and he's going to keep prying. He says, has the Lord as much delight in burnt offerings and sacrifices as in obeying the voice of the Lord? Behold, to obey is better than sacrifice, and to heed than the fat of rams. For rebellion is as the sin of divination or witchcraft, and insubordination is as iniquity and idolatry. Because you have rejected the word of the Lord, he has also rejected you from being king. Then Saul said to Samuel, I have sinned. I have indeed transgressed the command of the Lord and your words, because I feared the people and listened to their voice. The Bible says in the book of Proverbs, chapter 29, that the fear of man brings a snare, but he who trusts in the Lord will be exalted. Saul finally owned up to what he had done. He sinned against the Lord. He listened to the people. He was afraid of the voice of the people. He was wanting to please the people. And so he did what he did. Beware of partial honesty and passing the buck. And lastly, beware of looking right rather than being right. Saul is the poster child for religious hypocrisy. He wants to look the part, and he doesn't want to be the part. He wants to look righteous on the outside to men rather than be righteous on the inside before the Lord. Verse 25. But Samuel said to Saul, or verse 25, now therefore, Saul says, please pardon my sin and return with me that I may worship the Lord. But Samuel said to Saul, I will not return with you, for you have rejected the word of the Lord, and the Lord has rejected you from being king over Israel. As Samuel turned to go, Saul seized the edge of his robe, and it tore. So Samuel said to him, the Lord has torn the kingdom of Israel from you today and has given it to your neighbor who is better than you.

fact that he sinned and he lost his kingdom. He was very concerned about the consequences, but he didn't have true repentance. He acknowledged his sin, but he didn't confess his sin. What's the difference? Acknowledge says, I did this. Confess says, and it was wrong. And he's just acknowledging it from the standpoint of, this is going to cost me a lot. But he doesn't feel it in his heart that I've sinned against God. I am in desperate need of his forgiveness. He doesn't truly repent, as we're going to see David is going to do when he sinned so greatly. So true repentance, what's the difference? True repentance is concerned about the heart. It's not concerned about how I look before the people. It's concerned about how I look before God. Are you concerned about how you look before God? God sees not as man sees. Man looks at the outward appearance, but the Lord looks at the heart. And here's the thing, you know if your heart is rotten. You can lie to yourself all you want, but you know deep down in your heart that your heart is rotten, that you're not giving to God your best, that you're not seeking him with all your heart, soul, and mind and strength. You're not loving him like that. You know that, and he knows that. It's no secret. And so repentance, true repentance, is getting your heart right with God. And true repentance, not only is it concerned about the heart, it's concerned about obedience. Saul's not concerned about obedience. Why do you say, Jeff, that he's not concerned about obedience? Because if he really wanted to get right with God, he'd start by killing all the stuff from the Amalekites, killing the animals and killing Agag, because that's what God told him to do. And that's what Samuel does. Verse 32. Then Samuel said, bring me Agag, the king of the Amalekites. And Agag came to him cheerfully. And Agag said, surely the bitterness of death is past. But Samuel said, as your sword has made women childless, so shall your mother be childless among women. And Samuel hewed Agag to pieces before the Lord at Gilgal. Samuel's not a prophet to be trifled with. He's going to obey the Lord. And he hacks up Agag into pieces as he kills him. You got to be brutal. What Agag is an Amalekite. He's the king of the Amalekites. What do the Amalekites represent? The flesh. How do you deal with the flesh? You don't coddle the flesh. You crucify it. You can't play around with the flesh, because the flesh will turn on you and kill you if you give it a chance. You know how Saul dies? He's killed by an Amalekite. Isn't that interesting? Saul spared Amalek. Amalek did not spare Saul. You're playing around with sin. You're playing around with the deeds of the flesh. And you think you can handle it. You think you can control it. You can't. I can't. No one can. And those things will wreck and ruin your life. Samuel hewed Agag, hacked him up into pieces before the Lord, because true repentance is concerned about obedience. And then lastly, true repentance experiences the grace of God, the mercy and the forgiveness and the grace of God. Saul didn't experience that. It says at the end of chapter 15, then Samuel went to Ramah, but Saul went up to his house at Gibeah of Saul. Samuel did not see Saul again until the day of his death, for Samuel grieved over Saul, and the Lord regretted that he had made Saul king over Israel. And it says in the very next chapter, now the spirit of the Lord departed from Saul, and an evil spirit from the Lord terrorized him. We would say in today's world that Saul had mental illness. What was the reality? He had an evil spirit from the Lord that was terrorizing him. Why? Because he wouldn't get right with God. That's why. And he was God's man. He was the king. And he wouldn't do what God told him to do. And when he was called out on his sin, even then, he didn't repent. He had worldly sorrow, but he didn't have godly sorrow. Worldly sorrow is sorry for getting caught. It's sorry for losing privileges. Godly sorrow is sorrow before the Lord. It's saying, God, look what I did. Oh, God, have mercy on

0: me. Listen, are you heeding the warnings from the life of Saul? His life ended so terribly, and it's because he had incomplete repentance. When he had the opportunity to get right with God, he didn't do it. Listen, today, if you hear his voice, do not harden your heart. Behold, today is the day of salvation. It's the day to get right with God.
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0: When contacting the ministry you just heard, tell them you listen on Faith Talk 99.5. 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
1: This is John MacArthur with another edition of Portraits of Grace. Did you know that one of the most important biblical doctrines is not explicitly found in Scripture? That doctrine is called providence, and you need a solid understanding of it so you'll be fully prepared to cope with life's adversity. This is how I define providence. It is how God orchestrates through natural means and processes all things necessary to accomplish His purposes in the world. You see, it is the most frequent way He works in the past and in the present to control the daily course of human events. Joseph, for example, the patriarch, stated his confidence in providence when he told his brothers, "You meant evil against me, but God meant it for good." God controls everything for His own purposes. And when you accept God's providential control of everything, you'll stand as a portrait of His grace.
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4: In 1862, Abraham Lincoln signed the Morrill Act, helping states create colleges focused on agriculture, mechanics, science, and practical education. The principle was not centralized control, it was opportunity. Lincoln's Morrill Act reminds us that America can support education without surrendering education to Washington. Why did it matter? Because a free nation needs citizens equipped to work, build, steward, and govern themselves. 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Because education should form capable people under God, not dependent subjects under bureaucracy.
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9: 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Dr. Chappell investigates the ways that God provides restoration, even as our souls cry out to the Lord in despair. 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And while you're there, look for Pastor Brian's book, The Promises of Grace. 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
6: As you get to Psalm 84 in your Bibles, you'll see that it is composed by the sons of Korah, which is unusual for us to hear, the sons of Korah. Those were the ones who arranged the worship for other people. So those of you making all the arrangements, I don't know if they were table leaders among the sons of Korah, but there were those who did all kinds of chores to enable others to worship. Let's stand and see what they have to say to us about the worship of God in Psalm 84. The psalm begins, "How lovely is your dwelling place, O Lord of hosts. My soul longs, yes, faints for the courts of the Lord. My heart and flesh sing for joy to the living God. Even the sparrow finds a home and the swallow a nest for herself, where she may lay her young at your altars, O Lord of hosts, my King and my God. Blessed are those who dwell in your house, ever singing your praise." Selah, which is again that musical notation that's like an amen planted right in the middle of the psalm. "Blessed are those whose strength is in you, whose heart are the highways to Zion. As they go through the valley of Baca, they make it a place of springs. The early rain also covers it with pools. They go from strength to strength. Each one appears before God in Zion. O Lord God of hosts, hear my prayer. Give ear, O God of Jacob." Selah. "Behold our shield, O God. Look on the face of your anointed. For a day in your courts is better than a thousand elsewhere. I would rather be a doorkeeper in the house of my God than dwell in the tents of wickedness. For the Lord God is a sun and shield. The Lord bestows favor and honor. No good thing does He withhold from those who walk uprightly. O Lord of hosts, blessed is the one who trusts in you." This past week, I spent some time with Pastor Devereaux Hubbard, who's the pastor of St. Paul's Baptist Church, and some of you will know, lost his oldest son a couple of years ago. And as I was traveling with Devereaux, he talked about the struggles that he and his family have gone through, what it is like to be facing such brokenness of heart and family. And one of the ways that their family has responded is that Devereaux has written music to be sung in different churches to help people understand how faith helps you face trauma. But the words are hard. I mean, really hard in the things that he has written. I asked him if I could relate these to you. He said yes. He first, in one of the songs, quotes the words of Job. "Have you ever wanted to curse God and die?" And then he answers the question. "I have." Have you ever wanted to curse God and die? I have? Why make so much about being broken? Because as any of us looks through a mature life, we recognize that until that scoring of our lives has occurred, where something has happened to prepare us to look to God in faith beyond our own resources, we could not have maintained what God called us to ultimately do. Listen, I'm a preacher. I preach about such things, and I recognize even I have played those games in my mind. And I've said, you know, if I lost this person, or if I lost that position, or if I lost that reputation, would I still have faith? And I always say yes. But as I look back over the really tough things in my life, they were not the things that I anticipated. They were not the things that I could have handled in my own planning and apprehension of my strength. Ultimately, the things that I needed to learn, that the Lord taught me, that the Lord helped me with, were the things that I could not handle on my own, where my flesh and my heart had to cry out to the living God, God, I can't fix this. I don't know how to take this. I don't know how to prepare for this. I desperately need you. And in that reality, there is the formation of faith at that unique break that actually strengthens us, not just for the moment, but for the eternity that we and our families and our friends and coworkers actually need us to understand. Not what we can handle in our strength, not what we can handle in our own understanding, but that which says, I now recognize my great weakness. I now recognize my great hurt. I recognize that apart from Christ, I can't take another step without him now. And in that reality of that brokenness, I began to understand why the pilgrims need to understand as they go to worship God. You go through a valley of weakening, but this is strength unto strength. Because God is always playing the end game. He's not just thinking about today. He's thinking about eternity. And not just for you, but for everyone who witnesses your life and is touched by it. And it's that eternal purpose, that eternal faithfulness that he is experiencing and showing to you, so that you would trust him beyond your strength, beyond your doing, beyond this moment, beyond these circumstances, for the eternal realities that are the ultimate plan of an eternal God who made the stars and cares about the sparrows and knows your soul. And that God is the one that the psalmist is speaking about. I need him, and you do as well. And so that we will understand it, we don't just hear about sparrows and pilgrims, but ultimately about doorkeepers. Doesn't that seem strange? But it comes out of such a good place. After this desperation of people going through the valley of Baca, you recognize why verse 8 is here. Oh, Lord God of hosts, hear my prayer. Give ear, O God of Jacob. God, I just need you to hear me now. And as people begin to cry out, what do they ultimately do if they are the pilgrims now arriving at the temple of God, bringing their petitions? Verse 9, behold our shield, O God. Look on the face of your anointed. Now, the words are strange to us, but think how special they are. God, hear my prayer. But look on the face of your anointed. Now, for an Israelite at the time of the writing of this psalm, probably just thinking, hear the people of Israel, you're anointed. But you and I should recognize that that word anointed gets translated in the New Testament as the word Christ, the Messiah. Lord, look on his face. And I begin to recognize that what God promised me in the New Testament, what he promises me by the work of Jesus Christ, is that I have an intercessor at the right hand of God in my behalf. And when I go before God and say, I'm broken by my circumstances or by my own sin, Lord, hear my prayer. Don't look at me, though. You look at him. Look at my shield. Look at the one who stands in my place. Look at his face. Because that is the Christ in my behalf, the one who right now, at the right hand of God, intercedes for you. So that when you go before God and in your brokenness, you say, God, it's me who caused the trashiness. It's the mud in my life. It's the difficulty that I didn't respond well to. But hear my prayer, but not because of me. I hide myself behind Jesus and look to him as you hear my cry. And then amazing things begin to happen. Verse 10. For a day in your courts is better than 1,000 elsewhere. I would rather be a doorkeeper in the house of my God than dwell in the tents of wickedness. Now, we just love the words because they come from the songs of our youth, many of us, right? I'd rather be a doorkeeper in the house of the Lord. Better is one day in your house than 1,000 elsewhere. But we have to see the context. I mentioned to you right at the outset of this message that this is a psalm of the sons of Korah. The Levites, who were in charge of temple worship, were divided into clans. The sons of Aaron offered the sacrifices. The sons of Asaph, the music. And the sons of Korah, they were the doorkeepers. Now, when you think doorkeeper, don't think of the guard at Buckingham Palace that stands still and doesn't move, okay? What would a doorkeeper be when there are people from all nations, by Jesus' time, different languages, coming to Jerusalem by the hundreds of thousands to go into the temple to worship and offer their sacrifices? I mean, you just don't say, listen, get in line, get three back. No, I've got thousands and thousands of people organized, and there are the doorkeepers, the Korahites, that are organizing what God is doing so that all these people can worship as God intends. This is a heavy, intense responsibility. Instead of thinking of the impassive soldier, think of the sergeant at arms in the United States Senate who ushers the president in for the State of the Union address. Oh, that's a pretty good seat to see the president come in to do his work. And if you begin to see it that way, the doorkeeper, while it's not the position of greatest prestige, it often gives you a front row seat. It's like being an usher at the World Series, right? I get to see what God is doing. And here's what's happened. There have been all these pilgrims coming from different parts of Israel, coming from different nations ultimately, coming from different languages, and they're coming in to the place of worship to offer their petition to God after the weeping, after the journey, after the struggle, and they're saying, God, hear me. And now wouldn't you love to be a bug on the wall? Wouldn't you like to have the best seat in the house to see God begin to work? Like those of you who are table leaders for Vacation Bible School, or song leaders, or cookie servers. I mean, just to be there and see God take kids out of the neighborhoods, out of different families, some church, some unchurched, some de-churched, and begin to do the work of salvation and eternity among them, and you begin to say, oh, I'd rather be here than a lot of other places. I'd love to see the hand and the work of God in this place. And that is what we see the doorkeepers doing. It's what we rejoice in as the people of God when we begin to see those of different nationalities, ethnicities, and languages come into our own church and begin to say, whoa, I want a front row seat for this. I want to be able to see what God is doing in this place. This is great. My heart and my flesh cry out for the living God. God, do your work. I want to see it. And that reality is what begins to fill people with joy so that they would say in verse 11, for the Lord God is a sun and a shield. Think spring tomatoes, everybody. Okay, what does a spring tomato need? It needs sun to be nourished. It also needs some shield for maybe the cooler temperatures early on, right? You need both. You need nourishment and protection. And that's what's being called upon here. God, I recognize if you have brought these different people here, if you are working through these people for prayers for eternal things, then you are the sun and the shield, not only to them, but that I need. So that verse 12, O Lord of hosts, blessed is the one who trusts in you. If I can really begin to see God at work, begin to recognize it's real enough for the real world, then even when I go through my valley of Baca, through the weeping and the trial and the disease and the distant relationships and my own sinful embarrassment, then I will trust that God is still by His Son, my sun and shield.
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6: Think spring tomatoes, everybody. Okay, what does a spring tomato need? It needs sun to be nourished. It also needs some shield from maybe the cooler temperatures early on, right? You need both. You need nourishment and protection. And that's what's being called upon here. God, I recognize if you have brought these different people here, if you are working through these people for prayers for eternal things, then you are the sun and the shield, not only to them, but that I need. So that verse 12, O Lord of hosts, blessed is the one who trusts in you. If I can really begin to see God at work, begin to recognize it's real enough for the real world, then even when I go through my valley of Baca, through the weeping and the trial and the disease and the distant relationships and my own sinful embarrassment, then I will trust that God is still by His Son, my sun and shield, nurturing me with the Spirit of God in my life, with what I need to move forward, but a shield from the circumstances or even my own actions that would deny me eternity. That what God is promising is, I will maintain the end game. The end is secure because God is a sun and a shield through the work of His Son. And when I trust that, it actually is what gives me the reason to sing in the hard circumstances. So that we would actually say, my heart and flesh cry out to sing to the Lord of hosts. I may not be able to understand this, but I trust Him because He is my sun and He is my shield, nourishing what I need, protecting from what I cannot be protected from myself. He is my sun and shield, and so I trust Him. Not always easy, but necessary for people of faith. We're approaching the anniversary of the mass shooting at Mother Emanuel in Charleston, South Carolina. Do you remember? Young man, 21 years old, Dylan Roof, came into a midweek Bible study, went down to the basement of a church, began to participate in the Bible study for an hour or more before taking out a .45 caliber and shooting 14 people, killing 9. Because of the laws of South Carolina, the families of those killed were allowed to show up for the bond hearing of Dylan Roof. Can you put yourself back in that situation? This nation was about to explode with racial violence in that summer. City after city had experienced things where the streets were enraged. And with that mass shooting across racial lines, people expected more explosions. I want you to remember what the people of the church did at the bond hearing. Families with voices trembling with emotion and anger nonetheless spoke of the grace of forgiveness for a nation looking on. Nadine Collier, because Collier is the name of my grandmother, it caught my ear. Nadine Collier, who lost her mother, spoke directly to the murderer. "I forgive you. You took something very precious away from me. I will never get to talk to my mother again, but I forgive you, and I have mercy on your soul. You hurt me. You hurt a lot of people. But if God forgives you, I forgive you." Amazing. Even as that man will experience the incarceration he deserves, there are people who said, for the sake of the gospel, we want the message of salvation to be known. And all of us, through the TV cameras who were on that hearing and on the church service the following week, became the doorkeepers in the house of the Lord, looking on at the amazing thing that God was doing as the message of the grace of the gospel just exploded across a nation in such a way that was more powerful than people could actually believe. Could they really mean that? Could the gospel really mean that? That those who are so, in the eyes of the culture, trashy and filthy and awful to have done this thing, could experience the grace of God, and the families who'd experienced such hurt would still talk about the grace of God. I must say, there are any number of us who would say, if that's what it means for God to be a sun and a shield, I don't need that. Who does need it? We do. If the grace of God is great enough to cover a mass murderer, if it's great enough to soften the hearts of people who've experienced life's greatest hurts, and they still have hope, and they still believe in a God of eternity, and they believe that He is working past the immediate hurt in a real world for an eternal good, I need that sun and shield. And so do you too. And how do I possibly believe in it? I believe in a God of eternal things because He sent His Son to make it true. He experienced the murder that was caused by my sin and yours. He was the one that went through the hurt in my behalf and your behalf, so that the grace that God intends would flood into our lives, not just for the moment, but for eternity. And the God who is concerned for that end game, for that eternal purpose, is working not just in the vast, but in the sparrows. His eye is on the sparrow. So I know He cares for me and you. That's why He sent Jesus, for the eternal things. His eye is on the sparrow, and I know He cares for me.

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9: 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And they'll make sure that they get you there safely. 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
12: He's just a regular guy with a cool job that God loves for some reason. Welcome to the Steve Marston Show, a daily journey in learning how to live more like Jesus, conversations with those that God is working through, and dad jokes. It's the most unique show you'll hear today. Now, here's Steve.
6: Oh, I know. It was crazy. I've never seen anything like it. Hey, welcome in. It's the Steve Marston Show. It's a fun Friday. Means the fun is cranked up to 11, and if you get that reference, you and I can be friends. Yeah, earlier I was driving around at lunch, and there's a lot of construction going on in our area, and I saw these construction workers working on an overpass over the interstate, right? Elevated up, gotta be 50 feet off the ground. Well, I had never noticed this before, but apparently this happens all the time. There were some workers, brave souls, who were underneath the construction part of that overpass in a, like a little mesh kind of netting kind of thing. And they were on their backs working on the overpass that was still not yet constructed. And part of their body is literally hanging out of the mesh over the interstate where people are going 100 miles an hour. I thought that these people deserve combat pay. There's not a chance. They don't print enough money for me to do that. Welcome in. It's the Steve Marston Show. I think I did say that. We'd love for you to join us. The number is 888-901-5454. Shoot me an email, steve@salemmedia.com. Or you could join us. We are all over the place streaming the video live here this afternoon. You could leave us a comment there. And of course, the backbone, the heartbeat of this program are two amazing radio stations, AM 630 The Word in San Antonio, deep in the heart of Texas, as well as Faith Talk 99.5 in Little Rock. We are grateful for you watching, listening, and participating from wherever you are. And I wanted to start today with an article I read about a Christian contemporary music singer. I spent a lot of years playing those records, so I still spend some of my free time catching up with some of the artists that I had, like, you know, little bitty interactions with. And one of them was a lady named Leanne Crawford is her name, and she had a pretty interesting little piece that I saw written about her, and I thought, wow, we need to talk about that. In fact, Leanna Crawford is so funny because, to me, this is a picture for those of you that are watching online. This is her and her husband. She's 5'4", a contemporary Christian music singer, and her husband is an ex-NBA player. He's 7 feet tall. So they look like a semicolon walking around together, but it's amazing. Anyway, that's who I'm talking about here in this story. And again, I'm going to be kind of Captain Obvious here because the story about Leanna in the article that I read online was about how she found her identity as a musician. She said, I put all my worth into what I do, like all of it, she said. I felt that I'd let everybody down when it didn't go well. I felt like I'd let God down when things didn't go the way I wanted them to. But I was also kind of upset at God because I was like, well, what are you doing? I want to be in control. Now, I thought about that. And obviously, the Sunday school type cliche answer is to say, well, of course, we as believers in Jesus, we find our identity always in Jesus. But let's be real. Let's stop the pretending just for a little bit, shall we? I can think back to my own life. The last time I was really out of work, I was in between radio stations, and I would say that same line. If anybody would have asked me then, oh, sure, my faith is not in anything other than Christ, ultimately. I don't place faith in my job because jobs are fleeting and they won't always last, and so you've got to have something more stable. I knew the cliche front and backwards. I was able to persuade you. I probably was even able to persuade myself until that ultimate day when I was called into the office and was told they no longer wanted me to have a job. And I was hurt and I was shocked, and I realized in that moment, what am I going to do? Because even though I had talked a good game, I had not lived it. My identity was wrapped up in the job that I did. Now, just like the open of this program that says, I'm just a regular guy with a cool job. Yes, that's true. But I put a lot of pride in that. I put a lot of heart and soul into being on the radio and doing my dead level best to be engaging and to be entertaining and all the things that you have to be. And I found a sense of worth there because God has given me this talent. I mean, I was talking to someone on the phone today about how I have been so blessed to be able to use my two passions. I love broadcasting. And everything that broadcasting has transitioned to in the last 30 years that I've been in it, from just radio to now we are on the podcast and we've got live video stream and we've got tons of ways to interact instead of just the traditional phone call. All of that I've been able to see evolve over time. And it's been a lot of fun. And I feel like I'm pretty good at it. And I feel like all of this has come from God, and I would give lip service to that. But boy, when it really hit the fan, I was like, who am I? What am I supposed to do? I don't know who I am anymore. Sure, I'm still a husband and a father, and that's not going to change, and I'm going to continue to do that. But where's my place in this world? What if I'm not on the radio? What does that mean? Now, I know that might sound a little trite to you, but for me, it was everything. And it really was a wake-up call for me to know that as much as I played the part of good Christian employee that would always point people to Jesus, or at least try to, when it all came down to it, I didn't find my identity in him. And maybe that's the case for you as well. Maybe you are searching for your identity. Where are you? Because maybe you feel like, well, I'm just somebody's husband, or I'm just somebody's dad, or somebody's mom, or I am so-and-so's best friend. Well, the thing we have to understand and the point we have to come to is that when everything is stripped away from us, We are still a child of the King. We are still His possession. He paid an amazingly high price for us to be called that. Now, look, I'm only speaking to those of you that are listening and watching that have a relationship with Christ. Until you have that, until you've repented of your sins and come to faith in Christ, none of this plays for you, unfortunately. This is just to my fellow brothers and sisters in Christ. So, if you do find yourself there, if you do find yourself wanting and lacking and just kind of miserable, trying to find out who you are, cry out to God. Ask Him to show Himself to you. Ask Him to be everything you need Him to be. And I know that sounds like, well, I already do that. I'm telling you, take the opportunity and He will bless it. I'm living proof of it. More of the Steve Marston Show on the way. Stay with us.
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6: Back here on the Steve Marston Show, thank you for joining us. It is a fun Friday. We're going to be joined by our buddy Adam Holtz, who is from PluggedIn.com. We'll talk about all things entertainment with him, especially some of the new movies that are coming out, plus streaming TV shows and the like. So that's on the way, as well as a lot of fun stuff. I love being able to showcase Christian comedians and the sketch comedies that they do. And we're going to get to one of those here in just a second. But first, I want to tell you about the Babylon Bee in review. This is where we take
15: the wonderful website, the Babylon Bee, and we bring you the best highlights from it from the week that has gone by. So let's not waste any time. Let's get into it here as we get some appropriate music playing. Okay, the Babylon Bee had this study, and you know, they have all of these things about these data centers, and people are kind of panicked about them because they're going to be used for AI, and they're getting into our personal lives, and they're looking at our phones and all of the different things we have in that. And it's a lot of people on edge about invasion of privacy of stuff. But have no fear. The Babylon Bee has done some investigative research on this, and they have found this compelling article. And that is a study of 90% of data centers are just storing your wife's pictures of the kids. Yeah, this Dateline is from Overland Park, Kansas. The need for construction of massive data storages has been in the news again recently, with the results of a new study indicating that 90% of data centers are just storage of your wife's pictures of kids. Though many people mistakenly assume that the massive facilities being built throughout the country were to process complex data, the study confirmed that the data centers were actually pulling huge amounts of electricity just to preserve the 47 nearly identical photos of your toddler eating a piece of cantaloupe from July 2021. People worry about the environmental impact of these facilities, said lead researcher Dr. Doug Miller, but we know the primary consumption of data is just your wife refusing to delete even the blurriest photos of your sleeping oldest in the car seat from 4 years ago. At publishing time, the research team had confirmed that Google would now have to construct a new nuclear power plant by the end of this summer to accommodate your wife's upcoming footage of your child's preschool graduation. There you go. That's the Babylon Bee in review. And you think to yourself, I haven't heard that. Why haven't I seen that on my timeline? Babylon Bee is a satirical website. It's meant for comedy and a lot of laughs. Don't take it seriously. Although, there's always at least a little truth. Sometimes maybe more than a little truth in every bit of comedy. Anyway, there's the Babylon Bee in review here on the Steve Marston Show. Now, we had a chance to have this guy on back a few weeks ago, and he's such a talented guy. His name is Nick Peterson, and Nick is a sketch comedy artist, and he's seen his work blow up on especially Instagram, but also all the other social media sites. And the thing I love about Nick is he's got a heart for Jesus, and he is uber talented. He's someone who is so funny, and I wanted to share one of his videos with you because he does a combination of kind of Christian satire, but also political satire as well. And the thing about him is he's a one-man band. He writes, he directs, he acts, he edits, he uploads all of this by himself. He goes out and buys his own costumes. I mean, there is nothing on the Nick Peterson site that isn't 100% him. So I give him amazing kudos for that, just being so good at everything

0: would be to save the crew by having them toss me into the sea.
1: Hmm. Selfless. You're on the run because you didn't want to save 120,000 people in Nineveh that you didn't like, though, right?
0: Well, I pay for that in the next act when I'm bobbing in the sea and this Lori Lightfoot-looking thing comes up out of the water and swallows me whole. And I spend 3 days in the belly of this big fish.
1: You were the chosen chum.
0: I was a praying protein bar, is what I was.
1: Yeah, your prayer in here... If I didn't know any better, I'd think Edgar Allan Poe wrote it.
0: I am in the stomach of a beast underwater. I haven't eaten in who knows how long. The salt water has me dehydrated. I look like I'm preparing to audition for Wicked. I'm about to die. So, yeah, I'm in a pretty dark and desperate place.
1: Wow.
0: But, happy ending. You're vomited up on the shore.
1: And I'll be the first to tell you. I beelined it straight to Nineveh.
0: Looking like a million shekels, no doubt.
1: I looked like Gary Busey covered in bile, but I didn't care. I roll up and flex my prophetic muscles. I'm like, doom is coming your way, losers.
0: The joy I'm sure you felt telling the Ninevites that.
1: And then they all repent, God spares them, and I look like a liar.
0: Oh, that sucks.
1: Yeah.
0: For you, not for them.
1: Having a failed prophecy as a prophet, it's kind of like having a failed flight as a pilot.
0: Nobody's on board with you anymore.
1: Yeah, I would imagine they didn't believe you about the big fish thing then either.
0: A lot of people actually don't believe that happened.
1: Jesus believed it. He mentioned it in Matthew 12:40, so why wouldn't they?
0: I got nothing.
1: But you wrap up, or whoever wraps up your book, with God saying, should I not show mercy on this city full of people who don't know their...
0: What's it say? Butt from a hole in the ground?
1: Their right hand from their left.
0: Same thing.
1: So, what's the lesson here in the book of Jonah?
0: I guess some would say it's a story on obedience and mercy.
1: I'd say the lesson is life is pretty hard when you're stupid.
2: Okay. So good. That's Nick Peterson with Sketch Comedy there. More in a minute.
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6: This is John MacArthur welcoming you to Portraits of Grace. During the past 25 years, there's been a tremendous upsurge in interest, both secular and religious, in demons, the occult, Satan worship, and evil supernatural influences. It has even led to special emphasis on spiritual warfare. But that emphasis is not biblical, and it leads to an unbalanced perspective on the role Satan has in our trials. So how do you fight Satan? Well, the Apostle Peter tells us to resist him, which simply means you stand up against him with your spiritual feet solidly planted on the objective truth of the Bible. The devil is a liar and a deceiver, and the best way to confront and deflect his onslaughts is with the infallible, revealed truth of Scripture. That's the sword of the Spirit. 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
2: Here we are. It's the Steve Marson Show back. Thank you for joining us today. 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Phone number is 888-901-5454. Or leave us a comment on the live stream. And speaking of live stream, we welcome in our buddy. It's been a while since this guy has been a part of the festivities. It's Adam Holtz from PluggedIn.com. How are you, my man?
3: Well, Steve, other than being a little bit under the weather, I'm great. But I got the thing going on. Well,
2: yeah, you know what? That's something that is happening all over the country, it seems like, because I know people in other states that are suffering from it. My daughter that lives at home with me, she's just feeling the crutch. She says, I feel like I should have fever. I just feel feverish all the time.
3: Yeah.
2: But I take my temperature and it's normal.
3: And so I don't have a fever.
2: Yeah.
3: I get it.
2: It's been one of those things.
3: I haven't been sick for like a year, so I can't complain. But, you know, every now and then.
2: Yeah. And summer colds tend to be the worst, you know?
3: They are the worst.
2: They really
3: are. Absolutely right. Although where I live, it's sort of late summer, early fall all the time. So right. I forget what season it is.
2: Yeah. So, to rub it in.
3: You know, you think really great weather all the time would satisfy me? No.
2: But no.
3: It just makes me think, I don't know what time of the year it is.
2: Yeah.
3: You know, there's always something to complain about, right?
2: Always. Okay. So let's jump into it. Let's see what's going on, because we are, as whether you can tell it or not, in the middle of the summer blockbuster series season.
3: We are.
2: And there's a lot of buzz about a lot of things. Where do you want to start?
3: Well, I think we have some catching up to do, but maybe we can start with what's new this weekend and just work backwards.
2: Okay.
3: That sounds like a reasonable plan. And maybe we won't even get past the first one, which is The Odyssey, which is an interesting case study in all kinds of things, honestly. This is a movie that controversy has preceded, largely because of the casting. And the more you're in sort of the social media blogosphere, manosphere, conservosphere, whatever you want to call the sphere, people have been talking, right?
2: Yeah.
3: They've been talking about actress Lupita Nyong'o, who's Black, being cast as Helen of Troy, Elliot Page, who used to be Ellen Page, cast as, originally I heard it was Achilles. I'm not sure that that's the way it actually ends up in the movie. And so people sort of saying, wait a minute, is this just another exercise in, you know, race swapping and all this progressive woke stuff? Well, maybe. You can't deny that it's there. But then there's another layer to the whole thing, which is that Christopher Nolan's latest, which is, you know, obviously the story of Odysseus that we see in The Odyssey, is, you know, people were concerned that it's based on a more progressive translation of the Odyssey and that it messes with the story. And I think those things are largely probably true. By the same token, the guy still knows how to make a movie.
2: Yeah.
3: Although at 3 hours long, it may or may not be the most middle-aged man friendly movie in theaters right now. Don't drink a Coke an hour before. Let's put it that way.
2: Right.
3: There's no nice way to say that, but it's just reality. And here's the interesting thing. And there's a couple more things here, if I can just keep talking for a minute. It's rated R, and I would have guessed they would have made it PG-13, because there's a lot of statistical research out there that I know the bean counters in Hollywood have to be aware of that says PG and PG-13 movies do better at the box office than R-rated movies. And maybe they're emboldened by the fact that Oppenheimer did so well 2 years ago. I don't know. But this thing creeps into R-rated territory.
2: Hmm.
3: I mean, it's pretty violent, but I don't know that any of the violence on its own would have earned an R rating. But it's got three F words. And you might say, well, what? Who cares? Well, here's why that's significant. The MPA, which used to be the MPAA, the Motion Picture Association, used to be of America, but they lopped the America off. So now it's just the association. You can have up to two F-words in a movie and still get a PG-13. You throw that third one in there, most of the time it's an automatic R. And I don't think it's an accident that there's three F-words in this thing.
2: Mm-hmm.
3: They wanted to make it R-rated, knew exactly how to do it, but
2: they may have even had to go back and reshoot something just to get it in.
3: It's like, I just don't understand. Like, if you're going to go, and not that I wanted it to be worse, but if you want to have sort of this edginess to it, it feels like sort of a faux edginess to me.
2: It's right.
3: Like, this thing is just barely R-rated. And again, it's a weird thing for me to sound like I'm complaining that it's not worse than it is. I'm thankful that that's all we have to deal with. But it's just, the whole thing is kind of weird. Like the whole conglomeration of it.
2: Well, and the story itself is just kind of weird too, you know?
3: Well, and here there's another layer to it that takes a very strange plugged in turn. We just reviewed The Odyssey, the book, as well as the movie.
2: Really?
3: And the same guy on our team, Brett Eckleberry, who reviewed the movie, read and reviewed the book before
2: the
3: movie came out.
2: See, I am just of the opinion that there's nobody that's actually read the whole thing. You know,
3: now Brett did. And
2: really?
3: And you've full review at pluggedin.com. So.
2: Oh, good for him, because everybody I've ever known that had to have that assigned to them to read, because nobody picked up The Odyssey, I don't think, for pleasure reading. You're assigned to read it, and you wind up finding the Cliff Notes or something online about it, and you just go from there. But Brett did. Well, good kudos to him.
3: And the interesting thing is, there are all kinds of changes from the original. And so if you feel like making something true to the original is important, you can criticize it.
2: Mm-hmm.
3: But some of the changes have to do with making Odysseus a more heroic character. In the Odyssey, he's arrogant.
2: Yeah.
3: He's not very likable. He's kind of a ladies' man. He's not faithful to his wife. He is what we might say in, you know, modern parlance, is kind of full of toxic masculinity, right? It's just, this is a dude who's the hero, but he's not very heroic. And the movie version actually trims it back and makes him more faithful to his wife and more sacrificial in terms of serving others. And so it takes this very strange plugged-in turn in the midst of it toward a more redemptive characterization of Odysseus. And I have to say, of everything about this movie that people are talking about, nobody's really talking about that. And maybe that's because we come at things from a particular point of view. But it's,
2: I find that,
3: I won't say it's a kinder, say it's a kinder, gentler Odysseus, because plenty of people get body parts lopped off in this thing, right? It's a Lord of the Rings battle for like 3 hours for all intents and purposes. I'm exaggerating a little bit, but it's violent. But I think that we get a character who is more sympathetic than what we got in the original. And so, I don't know. I think you can sort of do the whole blind man putting his hand on part of the elephant and talking about it here. There are different ways you can look at this film, but it's not all bad and it's not all good.
2: And that is something fascinating to me. Like you say, it seems like everything that we would think of the normal Hollywood tropes are kind of in reverse here. So that's really, that in itself is interesting. Okay, let's move on. What do you find out about, I'll let you, what do you got there?
3: Well, I mean, the other thing that's happening this summer is we're just watching tentpole after tentpole crash and burn. And we saw it happen with Supergirl. We saw it happen with Mandalorian and Grogu. And, you know, next up was last week's entrant in the Fall on Your Face sweepstakes for the summer. And that was Moana. And Moana came out just 10 years ago.
2: Yeah.
3: Right. And some amazing music. I don't even know how many times we watched it as a family. I can sing all of those songs.
2: Same for us. It was such a well done and fun, and I just thought creative movie.
3: Yeah. And there was a report out recently that it's the most streamed movie across any service well, all the services combined. I'm assuming it's mostly Disney Plus, but so I'm sure that, again, the suits at Disney took a look at that and said, you know, we can squeeze a little more blood out of this rock,
2: of course,
3: and
2: we can.
3: Or turnip, pick your cliche.
2: Well, the rock is in it.
3: Yeah, and the rock is in it, and this version is a lot like the Disney live action versions of several other movies, in that when you take a really beloved animated movie that nobody was asking for a reboot and make it live action, although we put an asterisk on here because there's so much CGI, it's really just a different kind of animated film, right? Let's not kid ourselves here. And they're just kind of weird. Like the remake of The Lion King was weird.
2: Yeah, it was.
3: And you can just sort of go down the list of some of these Disney live action remakes, and it's like, let's just watch the original. And I think there's a fatigue with all of this kind of stuff in our culture. Meanwhile, we have, you know, these underground horror movies like Obsession and Backrooms that cost nothing to make, making hundreds of millions of dollars. So I think there's an appetite for original storytelling. I think we're largely just tired of reboots and remakes and franchises and sequels.
2: Absolutely. So. And I think what happens is it becomes a cycle because we can't find anything new that we want to watch on streaming. So we go back to the classics, and the Hollywood people see that and say, oh, well, we must need to make another one of these Moana movies. You know, it just kind of all feeds into itself. Adam Holtz is our guest here on the Steve Marston Show. He joins us on Fridays to talk about all things entertainment. He's with Focus on the Family's Plugged In, which is an amazing website that just breaks down in great detail every movie, streaming show, video game, book, music, everything you can think of entertainment-wise. So we appreciate him joining us. Now, I don't know if you have anything else on your agenda. I wanted to ask you about, we were just talking about the classic, Apollo 13, one of my favorite films, as being re-released. I guess Netflix is bringing it back now?
3: Yep, and it gets better. You could not have segued better if you had tried. And
2: I am a professional.
3: We did not plan this. So we just reviewed it this week for Plugged In. So we're going back and reviewing a lot of those old classics. We did Glory, Apollo 13 this week. And on Slow Weeks, just recently, we picked up Citizen Kane, which many people think best movie of all time. Yeah. So you can go back through our back catalog. And there's so much there. And I do think there are so many just amazing movies like Apollo 13 that it reminds you that they exist. But B, if you read the reviews, you may find yourself saying, oh, wow,
2: yes,
3: I didn't remember that, either that plot point or that content, you know?
2: Exactly. I have a wonderful case in point. When my son, this has been the years ago, but my oldest was little, I wanted to expose him to Smokey and the Bandit because I love that movie.
3: Oh, my word.
2: And I guess what I had always seen so much is the edited versions on television of Smokey and the Bandit. We popped that sucker in, and oh, my gosh, it was a mess.
3: Minutes?
2: It was like if Plugged In would have existed back then, I would have been able to navigate through that landmine.
3: Yeah, and I, on a side note, I have introduced my children to Eastbound and Down, Loaded Up and Truckin', so it's in our road trip playlist. But that might be all of Smokey and the Bandit that's actually worth revisiting.
2: It really probably
3: is. It doesn't hold up very well, unfortunately.
2: It really doesn't.
3: With apologies to your memories, right?
2: Exactly, exactly. Because I thought it was such a better movie than what it was. I was so fired up. I'll never forget that. But anyway, as you were talking about all those classics that you guys are going over and renewing, there's also things that you guys do called the Plugged In tutorials, I think are really pretty fascinating and such a needed thing. Talk a little bit about that.
3: Yep. Yeah, we want to equip you and your family to be able to navigate this crazy pop culture world that we live in. And so about halfway down on our homepage, you'll find parental control tutorials, how to set up parental controls for YouTube, Hulu, Prime Video, Apple TV Plus, Peacock, Paramount Plus, Netflix, and Disney Plus. And I think that covers most of the territory in terms of streaming services. I know there's, you know, outliers out there, like, I don't know, Tubi or, you know, something like that. But because I think most of us as parents, I think in principle, we like the idea of parental control. And in reality, it's just a set of menus that makes our eyes glaze over. And we don't really, unless we're really tech oriented or really intentional, it's intimidating. Yeah. And the fact of the matter is, it's not that hard to set this stuff up. But we got to have the nudge to do it, and we want to help with that nudge and that equipping.
2: And here's the thing, not one is not like the other, right? Everyone is different. So it's like, well, why can't it just all be simple? And I know there's a lot of people that would say that, but that's why you guys are there.
3: And on the irony is my youngest daughter is now almost 16, but we still have the parental controls set up on her iPhone. And so I'm constantly sending her codes because we haven't figured out how to turn them off. So, you know, we've gotten trapped in parental control with my youngest daughter. So by the time we got to our third one, we got it right.
2: That's awesome. I didn't know that. That's a fun stuff. So PluggedIn.com, again, is such a marvelous resource for you. And I kid around, half kidding, when I say it's information overload, because you guys really do want to give every bit of information you can.
3: You bet. We do. And I would say just really quickly, two other things this week worth checking out. I won't go into a lot of detail because they're fairly self-explanatory. But Little House on the Prairie is back on Netflix. So we have reviewed the entire first season there. And there's a three-part documentary called A Band Called Love Song, The Music and Movement of the Jesus Revolution, that really looks at what could be considered Christian band zero.
2: Yeah. You
3: know, ground zero for CCM, for modern Christian worship. It's really interesting, Steve. So if you like Christian music, it's worth checking out.
2: Absolutely. And let's make a note to go back and talk about Little House on the Prairie next week, because
3: you bet.
2: I've watched a lot of it with my wife, and I've got some critiques on it as well. So, man,
3: okay, I want to talk about it.
2: Thanks so much for your time, Adam. Really do appreciate you, my friend.
3: You bet.
2: All right, more of the Steve Marston Show coming up. Stay with us.
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9: 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The cashier said, "You must be single." I said, "Wow, how did you know that?" He said, "Because you're ugly."
10: Not bad, not bad. 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We're all about faith and fun. And we appreciate you being here. 888-901-5454 is the number to call if you'd like to get in. You can also email me, steve@salemmedia.com, or leave us a comment. A lot of people online chatting away as we stream live all over the interwebs. Okay, let's find out what some other things that are going on in the headlines here today. Let's see, this story. Oh, this one's pretty interesting. Victoria Jackson. Do you know her? If you're as old as I am, you may remember her name. She was a part of Saturday Night Live back in the late 80s to early 90s. And that was a time when I was a big fan of the show. It had some amazing people on it. John Lovitz, Dana Carvey, Mike Myers, Phil Hartman, Dennis Miller, and the list goes on and on. And she was a part of the cast. And I had known after her time at Saturday Night Live that she was a Christian, but I didn't know that she was one during her time as a part of that ensemble until I read this article from Focus on the Family. Yeah, she was gave an interview to them, and she talked about remembering walking down the hallway in that 30 Rockefeller Center Plaza, thinking this is my mission field. So I tried to witness to the cast whenever I got the opportunity. Because of her faith, she recalled having to tell the show's creator, Lauren Michaels, one time that she wouldn't be able to perform in a particular sketch because she felt that it was blasphemous. Now, she wanted to try to navigate that pretty thin ice part of saying, hey, I don't want to do that for religious reasons. She was afraid that she might have gotten fired, so she tried to pick her spot, she said. She said another time, another time during a writing session, the writers were attempting to create a sketch regarding homosexuality. And she said she went and grabbed a Bible that was on a shelf. Now, who would have thought there would have been a Bible on the shelf of anybody at Saturday Night Live? But there was, and she started reading from Romans chapter 1. She said, I was reading to them because I thought they probably know that I'm a Christian and they probably think I'm standing here prudishly thinking, oh, gay is a sin, she recalled. And I said, so I should read to them Romans chapter 1 and show them that it's not like that, that sin is sin just like anything else. She continued and she said, hey, guys, this is what the Bible says about homosexuality. And I started to read that verse that has gossip in the same paragraph as homosexuality and murder. Yes, sin is sin, but we all have sins. She said they were speechless. And from everything she could remember, time just kind of froze. And she went, oh, well. And she walked out of the room and she said, it was the Holy Spirit that prompted me to do that. She goes, I don't know what they thought when I left, but I felt like I had just did what God had asked me to do. How great a story is that? How amazing faith that is. Wow. And then she said, you know, we were all making a lot of money talking about the cast. She said, we probably all had new cars. So I decided to give everybody in the cast a Bible on cassette. She said, I gave it to each of them at our, wrapped up as a Christmas present, and I put it outside of their dressing room door. She said that she shared the gospel not only with her castmates, but she's also had a chance to share it with Johnny Carson, the king of late night television. Johnny, she said, I sent him a Bible with his name on it and a track, as well as some toys and some candies after he had a heart attack. You may remember him having that. And then Johnny responded back in quite the Carson way. He said, well, thank you for the care package. If this doesn't work, I will hold you personally responsible. That's funny. I like that. She said, and then Jackson wrapped up her interview with Focus on the Family by saying, if you really love them, you would tell them. And if you really believe it, you would tell everyone. Say ouch if you can't say amen, right? Boy, that's good stuff. I really have a newfound respect for her. Another story that's in the news is Paul Skeens. He is a tremendous baseball pitcher. In fact, they just had the All-Star game for the major leagues just the other day. And at one of the little press scrums there, Paul was asked about the Bible verse he has inscribed on his baseball glove. Let's listen to this.
11: 2 Timothy 1:7 is the verse that's on your glove. What does that verse mean to you?
12: Yeah, I mean, God hasn't given us a spirit of fear. I think that's the biggest one. Power and love and a sound mind. But when you're out there pitching, why be scared? Why not? He's given us the ability to think clearly, to go out there and compete, you know, in his image, and not letting anything get in the way of that. So why should anything get in the way of that? That's kind of how I think about it. I'm Paul Skeens, who plays baseball,
10: not Paul Skeens, the baseball player. I love it. That's good stuff. As we get ready to wrap up this segment, I want to let you know that you can call in right now and win a book from Steve Gregg. It's our Ministry of the Month giveaway. It's called Why Hell. Here's a copy of it right here. It's three cases of the perspectives of hell, the traditionalist, the conditionalist, and the restorationist. And he not only gives the pros of each one, but he gives the cons of each one. It's also well-written and well-researched. And Steve Gregg, of course, from the ministry called The Narrow Path, which follows this show in Little Rock and will be on at 8 o'clock tonight in San Antonio. So if you'd like it, call me 888-901-5454. Get the number right, Steve. Here it is again, 888-901-5454, and you could take home this book called Why Hell right now. Call in. Good luck.
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18: In 1862, Abraham Lincoln signed the Morrill Act, helping states create colleges focused on agriculture, mechanics, science, and practical education. The principle was not centralized control, it was opportunity. Lincoln's Morrill Act reminds us that America can support education without surrendering education to Washington. Why did it matter? Because a free nation needs citizens equipped to work, build, steward, and govern themselves. Scripture gives work a sacred weight. In Genesis, God placed man in the garden to work it and to keep it. Proverbs honors the one who works his land. Paul warns against idleness and calls believers to earn their bread. Why does that still matter today? Because education should form capable people under God, not dependent subjects under bureaucracy.
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10: 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The Steve Marston Show continues on this weekending edition. 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Okay, we wrap up this week with our Faith Between Your Ears verse. This verse is Ephesians 3, 20 and 21, where we have tried to memorize this to keep God's word not only in our heart, but in between our ears as a counterbalance to all the negative stuff around us. And it says this: to him who is able to do far more abundantly beyond all that we could ask or think, according to the power that works within us, to him be the glory in the church and in Christ Jesus to all generations forever and ever. Hope you've got a chance to memorize that. If not, it's not too late. Go ahead and do whatever it takes. There's no saying I can't do it, because you can. Okay, here is the best video on the internet today. It's a young man named Blake. He's got Down syndrome, and his biggest goal in life as a high school senior was to be able to play in a basketball game. Let's watch. He misses the first free throw after the team intentionally fouled him so he could get to the line. Now the referee bounces it to him again. Shot up, and he made it. The crowd goes wild. And then, watch this. The ball is brought down the floor, and he just is locked down on defense. And then the time expires. The game is over. His team lost, but you could never tell it. Because when the horn goes off, look at him, how excited he is. Oh, that's such a sweet, cool video. I love it. That's Blake being able to live out his dream and see some time in a real basketball game. Love that. Okay, that does it for us for this week. Thank you so much for making us a part. Be in church on Sunday. And we'll get together again in a couple of weeks. We've got guest host next week, David Odell. You're going to love him. So tune in Monday at 3:00 for that. Until a week from Monday. Adios.
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18: In 1862, Abraham Lincoln signed the Morrill Act, helping states create colleges focused on agriculture, mechanics, science, and practical education. The principle was not centralized control, it was opportunity. Lincoln's Morrill Act reminds us that America can support education without surrendering education to Washington. Why did it matter? Because a free nation needs citizens equipped to work, build, steward, and govern themselves. Scripture gives work a sacred weight. In Genesis, God placed man in the garden to work it and to keep it. Proverbs honors the one who works his land. Paul warns against idleness and calls believers to earn their bread. Why does that still matter today? Because education should form capable people under God, not dependent subjects under bureaucracy.
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0: Good afternoon and welcome to the Narrow Path radio broadcast. My name is Steve Gregg and we're live for an hour each weekday afternoon. And that is so we can talk to you in real time. If you want to call the program, you can ask questions about the Bible or the Christian faith, which we will discuss on the air. You can also call to disagree with the host. That's always fun. Feel free to give me a call if you want to disagree with something I've said. We'll talk about that. The number to call is 844-484-5737. That's 844-484-5737. One announcement I need to make, and this be today's my last chance to make it. I should have been doing it all week long, but I was negligent. Tomorrow morning, the third Saturday of the month is like all the third Saturdays of the month, except for rare exceptions, in that we have a men's Bible study in the morning in Temecula, 8 o'clock tomorrow morning. 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And having said that, we'll go directly to the phones. We'll talk to Jim calling from Post Falls, Idaho. Hi, Jim. Welcome to The Narrow Path. Thanks for calling. You there, Jim? Hope so.
1: Hello?
0: Oh, there you go. Hello? Jim, you there? Jim, I hear you. Can you speak? Going once? Going twice? Okay, I'm sorry I can't hear you, brother. Call back. I'd love to talk to you. We'll talk to Barbara in Roseville, Michigan next. Hi, Barbara. Welcome.
2: Steve, you have a radio or something going in the background.
0: So I do not.
2: I can't hear what you're saying. There's a whole radio talking.
0: Okay, there must be something going on.
2: In case you hear me.
0: Okay, there must be something going on at the studio here. Okay,
2: Bye.
0: Can you hear me? Okay, So, at some studio, I don't know if it's our studio or somewhere else, there's something else playing at the same time as our program. So both of our first callers that I put on the air apparently could not hear me. So I'm not sure what the cause of that is. I'm sure the people in our studio are looking into it to see what's going on. Let me try to take another call, see if this one works. I hope you can hear me while I'm talking. Damien from Oak Harbor, Washington, welcome to The Narrow Path. Thanks for calling.
3: How are you doing, Steve?
0: Good, thanks. Do you hear something in the background? Okay. What's happened now? Where are you?
3: Okay, so as you called on me, I started to hear the radio talk show come in. So I'm just going to ask my question, and hopefully you can hear it.
0: Okay,
3: I'll
0: hear you
3: back later. Okay, sweet. I can hear you now. So I know that your view of the 3.5 years that happens in Revelation is symbolic of the church age. My question is, why would you not consider it to be the literal 3.5 years that lead up to the destruction of the temple that we read about in Josephus's writing? And a follow-up question to that is, have you ever mapped the sequences of Revelation to the ancient Jewish customs of the apostate city? I'll stay on the line because I do have one more follow-up question.
0: Okay, yeah. The second question, no, I've never done that. But as far as the reason why I take the 3.5-year period of Revelation the way I do is because I have sought to find, by comparing Scripture with Scripture, something that applies to everything that is said about it. Now, in my opinion, the 3.5 years is symbolic for the period from the fall of Jerusalem to the second coming of Christ. So that's like it covers almost 2,000 years. Now, I could be wrong. I mean, certainly there's a lot of ways to see the book of Revelation, and I've seen it different ways at different times. And I understand your suggestion that if I'm a preterist, I should probably see the 3.5 years as belonging to the Jewish war, which was from 66 to 70 AD, especially since I see the Jewish war and the fall of Jerusalem as major themes in Revelation. I have, however, if you listen to my lectures, I'll explain. In chapters 10 through 13, I take to be sort of a timeout from the main theme, sort of an aside, answering the question, what about that? Is the end of Jerusalem, is that the end of the world? The answer being no, because God continues to work through the remainder of history until Jesus comes back. Now, one reason that I have taken that view is that in chapter 11, the first time we read of that period of time, that it says in chapter 11, verses 1 and 2, he's told to measure the temple, which I believe is the Jewish temple that was standing at the time when this was written. And he's told not to measure the court outside the temple, and do not measure it, for it has been given to the Gentiles, and they will tread the holy city underfoot for 42 months. Now, that's the first time that the 42 months is mentioned. That is 3.5 years. And yet there's four more times that is mentioned in chapters 11, 12, and 13, and no more elsewhere. It's only this middle section of Revelation that even mentions this period of time, and it's mentioned a total of five times. Now, the first time it's mentioned is said to be the length of time that Jerusalem will be trodden underfoot by the Gentiles. And Jesus used that expression in Luke chapter 21 in a way that makes me think that it's talking about the age of the church after the fall of Jerusalem. Here's why. In Luke 21, when Jesus is giving the Olivet Discourse, it says in verse 24, they will fall by the edge of the sword. They will be led away captive into all nations. Now, this is what happened in 70 AD. And Jerusalem will be trampled by Gentiles until the times of the Gentiles are fulfilled. Now, that's the same expression that Jerusalem will be trampled by the Gentiles. Here, it appears to be saying, and I may be seeing it wrong, but it appears to be saying that when Jerusalem has fallen and the people have been slaughtered and led away captive into all nations, that would be in 70 AD, then it sounds like Jerusalem will be trampled by the Gentiles from that point until the times of the Gentiles are fulfilled. Now, if someone sees it differently, that's all right. I don't have any objection to anyone seeing things differently than I do. But that's what I think. So I see a reference to a time of the Gentiles beginning with the fall of Jerusalem in 70 AD, during which time Jerusalem is trampled by the Gentiles. Now, in Revelation 12, it says that the holy city will be trampled by the nations, the Gentiles, for this period of 42 months. Now, I take Revelation to be almost entirely symbolic. The numbers in Revelation, especially, and many other things in Revelation, seem to have symbolic values. So instead of a 3.5-year period being literal, in my opinion, it's also a symbolic number, like so many others in Revelation. And it represents the time from the fall of Jerusalem until the end of the times of the Gentiles. Now, of course, the expression the times of the Gentiles has never given any definition for us in the Bible. In fact, the expression the times of the Gentiles is only found in that one passage we just read in Luke 21. There's no other reference to the times of the Gentiles in the Bible. So we're kind of at a loss to know for sure what it refers to. But to my mind, the destruction of Jerusalem appears to be said to begin the times of the Gentiles. And during the times of the Gentiles, Jerusalem will be trodden underfoot with the Gentiles. Now, so it seems to me that with the fall of Jerusalem, we have the end of the dealings of God with the Jewish nation and state, and now he's dealing with the Gentiles, which I believe he continues to. I don't know of anything after 70 AD that would mark an ending to what we could call the times of the Gentiles. So I would think that God's going to be dealing with the Gentiles until Jesus returns. That's my understanding. Now, I'm not saying you have to agree with me. I'm just saying you ask me why I think that way. Now, the next thing that lasts for the same period of time is the witness of the two witnesses. Now, if the 3.5 years is the period of time of the Jewish war, then we have to identify the Jewish witnesses. And some have sought to do so. I mean, some preterists have found, John or Peter to be the two witnesses, or some think it's symbolically the law and the prophets or something else like that. I believe that just given all the statements that are made about the two witnesses, they represent the church through the whole church age. So in other words, the same period of time that Jerusalem is trodden underfoot by the Gentiles, which is the times of the Gentiles, is also when the two witnesses are bearing witness. Then, of course, we have the woman who flees after the child is born in chapter 12. she flees into the wilderness, as the Christian church did. They fled from Jerusalem before it fell, and they are sustained, that is, the church is sustained by God for 3.5 years, the same period of time. Then later on, the beast, now the beast, this is another thing, the blasphemies of the beast last for the same period of time in chapter 13. Now this is kind of important because we have to identify what the beast represents. Obviously, we're not talking about a real animal. No one takes Revelation literally in that respect. We're not talking about an actual quadruped animal that has a mouth of a lion, feet like a bear, a body like a leopard, and 7 heads and 10 horns. Everyone knows that's symbolic of something.
3: Steve, am I on there right now?
0: Yeah, uh-huh.
3: Sorry.
0: I'm answering your question.
3: Real quick.
0: Okay.
3: Yeah. So I've watched your study, and I agree everything so far. And I just kind of want to, because my follow-up question was actually about the witnesses. So have you ever dove into the idea that the beast, and I agree that the beast is Roman, the Roman empirical Julio Claudian government, and the second beast is the fallen Jewish authorities at the time, the religious authorities, who, have you ever seen this as an unholy trinity where Satan is forming his image, as we see that the beast is made in the same image that we see Satan is depicted as the red dragon,
0: right?
3: And then we see the false prophet is the one who forces everyone to glorify the beast.
0: Now, I think every commentator who holds any view of Revelation that I've ever read has seen that as an unholy trinity. You know, dispensationalists do. They think that the dragon is like the opposite of the Father, the beast is the opposite of the Son, and the false prophet is the opposite of the Holy Spirit. I mean, I've heard that from the first time I heard any dispensationalist teach the subject. But you know, it's possible to see these three as being sort of the unholy trinity, and yet still not be able to identify what they are in real life. And that's why there's so many different views of Revelation.
3: For the two witnesses, in Revelation, Jesus himself says that he walks amongst the 7 lampstands, and the 7 lampstands are the 7 churches. So I will be in agreement with you that the 2 lampstands represent churches. My question to you is, I do take it as it's most of this is 70 AD. I'm not a full preterist. I'm a partial preterist. So I think that 1,000 years represents the church age. How would you understand somebody saying that the 2 witnesses represented there would be the Jewish church and the Gentile church led by Paul and Peter?
0: Yeah, I mean, it certainly could be. I mean, once again, I'm seeing the whole time period of Revelation 10 through 13 differently. But, certainly there's, if someone says, well, I believe the 2 witnesses are the Jewish church and the Gentile church, I say, that sounds pretty good, too. I've got another view, but there's lots of views out there, and some of them make more sense than others. That one's a sensible one.
3: Okay. Yeah, well. That's all I have. I appreciate it. I have listened to all your lectures. I'm going to continue listening. And I just want you to know you've inspired me. So God bless you. Thank you.
0: All right, Damien. Good talking to you. God bless you. All right, Jim from Post Falls, Idaho, who we didn't get a good connection with before, is back on the line. Let's see if we can get a better connection. Hi, Jim. Welcome.
1: Hey, Steve. Can you hear me?
0: Yes, sir.
1: Awesome. So I just had a question about Mormon belief of baptism, you know, in place of dead.
0: Uh-huh.
1: I was wondering if there was any scriptural basis against that, or where that belief came from, or what you thought about it.
0: Well, there is a scripture that refers to people being baptized for the dead, but whether it's referring to the same practice that the Mormons practice or not is definitely open to question. I don't really know if it is or not, but Paul actually says, you know, for why are they baptized for the over in 1 Corinthians 15, I'm talking about here. He says in verse 29, 1 Corinthians 15, 29, otherwise, what will they do who are baptized for the dead if the dead do not rise at all? Why then are they baptized for the dead? So obviously there's some people practicing something that Paul's referring to as being baptized for the dead. Now, the Mormons and many others, not me necessarily, but the Mormons and many others believe that Paul is referring to living people being baptized by proxy in the place of people who have died and did not have a chance to be baptized previously.

Dr. Walter Martin, who wrote The Kingdom of the Cults, and but was in no sense a Mormon, he agreed that Paul is referring to some people who were being baptized by proxy for people who had died. He would point out, though, that Paul doesn't necessarily embrace it, doesn't endorse it. He doesn't say this is a good practice. And some have thought maybe there's some weird heretical group that Paul knew about and his readers knew about that were practicing this. And so Paul doesn't refer to that as a Christian practice. What shall they do who baptize for the dead? Meaning those people who do it. I mean, I don't do it or we don't do it, but they do it. Why would they do that? Now, that's another view. In other words, the Mormons think it was a Christian practice. Many Christian apologists and theologians think it was a practice of some fringe group that Paul did not approve of, but which he referred to in order to make the point. Why would they do that if there's no resurrection? Now, see, I've always had a little problem with that second position, although most Christians I know hold it, and that's because Paul is using the whole chapter addressing Christians about the legitimacy of the doctrine of the resurrection of the dead. And he's making one argument after another for its legitimacy, because there were some people in the church who didn't believe in the resurrection of the dead. That's what he points out early on. So he's making arguments to convince them that the resurrection of the dead is a biblical doctrine. Now, I think it would be very strange for him to refer to the practice of some group that he didn't agree with and say, see, that proves it. You know, I mean, well, wait a minute. If Paul didn't think being baptized by proxy for dead people was a legitimate Christian practice, what's the point of mentioning it in support of an actual Christian doctrine? Now, a possible answer to that would be, well, it is the people who are doing this baptism for the dead who are also denying the resurrection doctrine. And so he could be showing their inconsistency there. You know, they say there's no resurrection, but why are they then being baptized for the dead? Nonetheless, I mean, he'd show they're inconsistent, but the statement would in no way prove the resurrection doctrine to be true. It would just be showing that these people have practices that don't agree with their professed beliefs. I think it's very possible, and I don't know this to be so, that he is referring to the Christian practice of being baptized in the name of Jesus, who, if the dead do not rise, he has already said Jesus is dead. You see, he says this in verse 13, same chapter. 1 Corinthians 15:13 says, if there's no resurrection of the dead, then Christ is not risen. In other words, then Christ is dead. If there's no rising from the dead, then Jesus didn't rise from the dead, and he's dead. And that's also the condition he makes here in verse 29. The last line is, he says, otherwise, what will they do who are baptized for the dead if the dead do not rise at all? Well, that's just the thing. If the dead don't rise at all, he's already said that Jesus is dead and is not risen. So why would, if Jesus is not risen, why would we be baptized with reference to a dead man? That's what he could be saying there. Why are we baptized into Christ if the dead don't rise? Meaning he didn't rise. Because if the dead don't rise, then he didn't. He's already made that point in verse 13. So there's some question as to what Paul's referring to there. Now, as far as my belief about being baptized for the dead, and especially if we're talking about proxy baptism, like if I had some friend who died without being baptized and me being baptized in his name, there's no practice like that taught in Scripture, and it wouldn't make much sense based on what I think the Bible teaches. I don't think the Bible teaches that if somebody dies an unrepentant enemy of God, well, that'll all be covered just if they get baptized. Now, you can't pull them out of the grave and baptize them, so I'll be baptized for them. As if getting wet with water is what saves a person. You know, I mean, I believe the Bible teaches that what saves a person is their heart being turned toward God, then putting their faith in Christ, then becoming his disciples, then becoming his loyal servants. That's what becoming a Christian is, and that's what puts us back in right relationship with God and in what I believe to be salvation. Now, Christians are people who are in that right relationship do get baptized, but people who are not in that right relationship, it doesn't help them to be baptized. So you're just baptizing. You don't get a Christian out of baptizing a non-Christian.
You get a wet Christian, a wet non-Christian is what you get. So

0: it's not really of any use unless you can also, you know, by proxy, repent and believe on and be baptized in their place. But there's no suggestion that that would be possible. And it just it seems to introduce ideas about salvation and about baptism that are not consistent with what the Bible teaches. So I can't say for sure what Paul meant and who he was referring to, but I do believe that he's not talking about the Mormon practice and or even Christians practicing something similar to that. That's my understanding.
1: Thank you very much, Steve.
0: Okay,
1: yeah, and I don't know if you have time. I'm a friend here of Jim, and I don't know if you have a minute for another question.
0: Sure. You're a friend of which Jim? I have two Jim friends in Idaho.
1: Oh, the one from Post Falls.
0: Yeah. Okay, go ahead.
1: I just was wondering, and this has been a conversation, you know, a point of conversation. Is there any indication that that Adam would have a belly button?
0: Now, is that something that really interests you, or you're playing a joke on me?
1: No, it's a question that people seem to discuss.
0: Yeah, people have discussed that for many, many years. And the first question I'd want to ask is, would that matter? You know, if it's just a matter of curiosity, then it wouldn't matter whether we got the answer right or if we got it wrong. If it's a matter essential to salvation or walking with God, then we'd really have to get the right answer on that. But I can't imagine that the subject would have anything to do with our walk with God, and therefore it's just a matter of curiosity. The answer would be, though, and I think I can give the answer with some, just with common sense, a belly button is not a body part. A belly button is a scar. It's a scar left over from an operation, from removing an umbilical cord. Adam and Eve were not born from wombs, and they didn't have umbilical cords attached them when they came into existence. So there'd be no reason for that, you know, there'd be no scar where there was no operation. So, you know, if a belly button it was a functional body part, then we could say, well, yeah, of course they would have them. They're humans. They're fully human. But they are fully human people who never had the operation, which in all other people leaves that scar. So, no, they wouldn't have that scar.
1: Thank you, Steve.
0: All right, Jim. Thanks. Okay, let's see here. We're going to talk next to Michael in the Bay Area, California. Hi, Michael. Welcome.
2: Thank you, Steve. My question is on Acts chapter 6, 2 through 4. I looked in a couple of Bibles, and it seems to say that the apostles gathered the disciples and said that they had more important things than to serve tables, so appointed people to do that.
0: Yeah.
2: That seems to be completely the opposite of Jesus' last teaching when he washed the feet, saying there's no, that was the lowest position. And the apostles said that, they're going to devote themselves continuously to prayer, but shouldn't that be through whatever they do?
0: Well, first of all, they weren't saying we are above this work. They had been doing that work and the other work, too. And they say, hey, there's just too much work here. We can't do everything. Let's delegate some of this to these people. Now, I believe what Jesus told them is we need to be servants. Whoever's going to be chief is going to be the servant of everybody. But being a servant in the body of Christ means you serve with the gifts that God gives you. Now, the apostles had special gifts and a special calling to preach the gospel. They were the only ones doing it, frankly, at that time. Stephen and Philip, who were appointed as deacons at this particular time, later also preached the gospel. But at this time, up to this point, only the apostles were preaching the gospel, and someone had to do it. But they were also in charge of the administration of the distribution of food to 3,000 people. And they just said, hey, we can't do all of this well, so we're going to appoint some people to delegate part of it too. He's not saying, the apostles are not saying, oh, this is below us to serve tables. We're just too good for that. No, anyone can serve tables. Jesus had given them the specific task of preaching the gospel, and that's what they said. You know, we really need to devote ourselves to that, and we don't want to leave the other undone, so we're going to delegate that to someone else. So, no, they're not shirking service. They're recognizing that their service lies along different lines to the body of Christ. The body of Christ needed the apostles to teach the word of God and to preach the gospel. That's providing an essential service according to the gifts God gave them and the calling. Other people have other gifts. Some of them are called to serve. There's actually a gift of service mentioned in Romans chapter 12 as one of the gifts of the Spirit. So they appointed some people to that kind of service. Everything we do in the name of Christ for the benefit of others is serving. They had a special service that others did not have. Our website is thenarrowpath.com. We have another half hour coming up. Don't go away. I'll be back in 30 seconds.
3: Everyone is welcome to call The Narrow Path and discuss areas of disagreement with the host. 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

0: 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My name is Steve Gregg, and we are live for another half hour with an open phone line so you can call in and we can talk and have a conversation about those subjects that you raise through your questions about the Bible or the Christian faith or your disagreements with the host. We'll be glad to talk about those too. The number to call is 844-484-5737. That's 844-484-5737. And I want to remind Southern California listeners, tomorrow is the one day a month that we have a men's Bible study in Temecula, 8 o'clock Saturday morning, the third Saturday of each month. 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Has all that information there. All right, let's see who's next. Who's next is Lori in Lewiston, Maine. Hi, Lori. Welcome.
1: Hi, Steve. How are you?
0: Fine, thanks.
1: Good. I have a question, and I'm not sure exactly why they believe what they do. So my question is, when you receive the Lord as your Savior, your Lord and Savior, and you give up your life and repent of your sins, isn't that when you receive the Holy Spirit?
0: Yes. Or when you're born again.
1: Okay. Yeah. Mm-hmm. Yes. Okay. Now, why is it, where do they get the scripture to back up a second baptism of the Holy Spirit? They can. I've heard people say you're not baptized in the Holy Spirit. It's a second event.
0: Well, it's not always a second event, but it's sometimes a separate event. Now, what I mean by that is it's one thing to be born of the Spirit, to be regenerated, to be, as Paul put it in Ephesians 1, sealed with the Holy Spirit of promise, which means you've received the Holy Spirit indwelling you. He brings you to life from spiritual death, and you are now a child of God. That happens to every person who's truly repented and come to Christ and is devoted to Christ. The Holy Spirit does that, okay? Now, everyone, therefore, who's a Christian has the Holy Spirit. But the Bible speaks of being filled with the Spirit as if that's not something all Christians have. Because the same, I mentioned Ephesians 1, Paul said to the Christians there that they've been sealed with the Holy Spirit when they believed. But he tells them in chapter 5, the same people, he tells them they need to be being filled with the Holy Spirit. So it's one thing to have the Holy Spirit. It's another to be filled with the Holy Spirit. Now, of course, a person who's filled with the Spirit also has the Spirit, but it's not always the case that someone who has the Spirit is filled. We read, for example, on the day of Pentecost in Acts chapter 2 and verse 4, that the people were all filled with the Holy Spirit. But then later on in chapter 4, they were threatened with death by the Supreme Court, and they had a prayer meeting. And it was a very powerful prayer meeting. It says in chapter 4 of Acts, verse 31, when they had prayed, the place where they were assembled together was shaken, and they were all filled with the Holy Spirit, and they spoke the word with boldness. Now, a lot of these were the same people who were filled with the Spirit in Acts 2:4, and now they're filled with the Spirit apparently again. Now, that doesn't mean that they became unconverted or unsaved in the interim. It does suggest, though, that though we have the Holy Spirit given to us, we don't always walk in the same fullness of the Spirit. This is our obligation. Paul tells us to be being filled with the Spirit. So what is being filled with the Spirit? Well, obviously, as these people are filled with the Spirit, they were bold, they were empowered. And those things were present as a result of the Spirit filling them. But earlier in Acts, in chapter 1 and verse 5, Jesus told the disciples, John baptized with water, but you will be filled, or he said, you'll be baptized with the Holy Spirit not many days from now. So he used the expression baptized in the Holy Spirit. By the way, he borrowed that term from John the Baptist himself. John the Baptist had said, you know, I baptize in water, but he that comes after me is mightier than I. You know, I'm not worthy to carry his sandals, and he will baptize you in the Holy Spirit and in fire. So John the Baptist was the first one to mention being baptized in the Spirit in contrast to being baptized in water. Then Jesus picked up the language of John the Baptist in Acts 1:5 and said, John baptized in water, but you will be baptized in the Holy Spirit not many days from now. Now, what happened then, of course, was Pentecost, where they were all filled with the Spirit. Apparently was the baptism in the Spirit that he predicted in the previous chapter. I think everyone would agree with that. So being baptized in the Spirit was being filled with the Spirit. Now, there's another thing Jesus said on it in the same context, because in Acts 1:8, Jesus told the disciples, you will receive power when the Holy Spirit comes upon you, and you'll be my witnesses. So he spoke of the Holy Spirit coming upon them, which apparently was the same thing as being baptized in the Spirit, because both expressions were used in the space of three verses from each other. And both of them refer to what happened in Acts 2:4, which is when they were filled with the Spirit. So these terms are being used interchangeably. You're baptized in the Spirit when you're filled with the Spirit, when the Spirit comes upon you, when in fact you receive power from the Holy Spirit. Now, in my understanding, as I read the book of Acts, it was the common experience of Christians to be converted and baptized in water, essentially the same day, and also the same day to have hands laid upon them so that they'd be baptized in the Holy Spirit as well as baptized in water. Now, this was a separate thing. We see this, for example, in Acts 19, where Paul met some people who had a misunderstanding of the gospel, and he taught them about Jesus. And it says when they heard that, they got baptized, meaning in water, in the name of Jesus. And then said, and then when Paul laid his hands on them, they were filled with the Holy Spirit. So, you know, they believed and were baptized. Presumably, that's what brings them into the state of being saved and having the Holy Spirit. But they also, at the same time, or immediately afterward, had hands laid upon them so that they were filled with the Spirit. Now, this indicates that the early Christians got filled with the Spirit at the same time. That is to say, in the same sequence of events at the time of their conversion. But being filled with the Spirit was not the same thing as believing. It wasn't the same thing as being baptized. It was something that after they believed and baptized, hands were laid on them to be filled with the Spirit, which suggests that this was a separate thing. We could say it was a second thing, but it probably happened within seconds or minutes of the other things. So in the early church, it was the commonplace thing was to preach the gospel. When people were converted by the preaching, they'd baptize them in water and lay hands on them, and they'd receive the fullness of the Spirit. Now, there's exceptions to this, because God doesn't have to stay in the box that we might try to build for him. In Acts 10, Peter was preaching to Cornelius' house, and while he was preaching, they were filled with the Holy Spirit. They start speaking in tongues, just like they did on the day of Pentecost. And, they were baptized in the Spirit. But they weren't even baptized in water yet. But Peter, when he saw that they were filled with the Spirit because of the manifestations, he said, who can refuse water to those who've received the Spirit the same as we have? Meaning, who can refuse to baptize them? So he ordered them to be water baptized. Now, in this case, the order happened separately. I mean, differently than before, than normally. Usually, they believe, be baptized in water, and then, you know, have hands laid on them to be filled with the Spirit. In this case, they believed, apparently, while Peter was preaching. They got baptized in the Spirit without anyone laying hands on them. And then they were baptized in water, which is one of the ways that God shows that this is not a mechanical thing. These factors are present when people get saved. But they don't always have to happen in the same immediate order or whatever. These are all Christians in the early church experienced these things at some point. So now here's the problem. There are people today who we preach to them and they believe and we baptize them in water, but we may or may not do what the apostles did, and the early Christians in general. We may or may not lay hands on them and to be filled with the Spirit. The church I was baptized in when I was a child, or I was 12, they didn't do this. And it wasn't until 4 years later that I realized that this is something that normally was done in biblical times. And so I found someone else who did lay hands on me, and I was baptized in the Spirit. So with me, there was a four-year gap between the time I was baptized in water and the time I was baptized in the Holy Spirit. Now, it shouldn't have been that way. If I'd been converted by the apostles or by those who were first century Christians, I would have been baptized in water, and the same day they would have laid hands on me. I would have been baptized in the Spirit. But that didn't happen because churches, I was in a denominational church that didn't believe in that stuff, so they didn't do it. But that's the problem. Since the time of the apostles, churches have kind of made their own ways and done different things. And sometimes they leave out things that the apostles did or add things that the apostles didn't do. So, I mean, the challenge is to find out what really was done normally in the apostolic church and see if we can approximate that as best as possible so that we can also approximate the results, the revival and the power and so forth that was in the church, which we don't see in our churches much today. So anyway, your friends who are telling you you need to be baptized in the Spirit, they may be right or they may be wrong. What I would say is this: the baptism of the Spirit is an empowering thing that happens when you're filled with the Holy Spirit. This does happen to some people the moment they're converted. I have known people who've been baptized in the Spirit the moment they came to faith, the moment they became a real Christian. Like in the New Testament, they about the time they baptized in water is also when they laid hands on them. They got baptized in the Spirit. That's the normal practice. Therefore, the early Christians could fairly assume that if they met any Christian, that person would have been both baptized in water and baptized in the Holy Spirit because that was normal practice. But what was normal for them hasn't been necessarily normal over the past 2,000 years in various churches. And so it is possible that a person may be a true Christian for years. They will, in fact, possess the Holy Spirit because that's what makes you a Christian, really. That's how we know we're Christians, because he's given us of his Spirit, the Bible says. And if anyone does not have the Spirit of Christ, he's none of his, Paul said in Romans 8, 9. So, if you're really a Christian, you have the Holy Spirit. But whether you have been baptized in the Spirit or not, I don't know. I won't say you weren't, because it doesn't always require the laying on of hands. I'm assuming you never did have the laying on of hands, or else you wouldn't be asking the question. But even without the laying on of hands, many times people have been baptized in the Spirit, like the house of Cornelius was, that no one laid hands on them either. So the short answer, I've kind of given you a rambling answer. The short answer is being baptized in the Spirit is something, it's something distinct from salvation, but it may and should happen generally at the same time. If it doesn't happen at the same time, then it would be desirable for it to happen later. Because you can be saved and receive the Spirit and not yet have been baptized in the Spirit. And we see this, for example, in Acts chapter 8, when Philip converted a bunch of people in Samaria, and he baptized them in water, and they were saved, and they were rejoicing in Christ and in their salvation and so forth. And then, but he didn't lay hands on them for whatever reason. We don't know. Peter and John came from Jerusalem and laid hands on Philip's converts, and they got filled with the Holy Spirit then. So, there are cases where people are converted and baptized, but not yet baptized in the Holy Spirit. But this was, I believe, the exception in biblical times. And unfortunately, it's not such an exception now. I think there's a lot of churches who lead people to Christ, but they do not minister to them in the baptism of the Spirit, which is perhaps why so many people are regarded to be Christians and do not exhibit the power of the Holy Spirit in their lives, which was so characteristic of Christians in the first century and should be in all centuries. So that's how I would answer that, Lori. I appreciate your call. God bless you. Let's see. It's Barbara from Roseville, Michigan. Welcome to The Narrow Path.
2: Oh, hi, Steve. I have a comment and a question. Yesterday you were talking to someone and you were saying that if she was uncomfortable, I guess, with the people speaking in tongues and dancing or whatever they were doing, that she should talk to the pastor or lead the church. And then I was thinking about David, how he danced all outside of his clothes and said he would get more bass than that. But my question is dealing with, hello? Okay, I don't hear anything.
0: Yes, go ahead. Yeah, I'm not talking. I don't talk over people usually. Go ahead.
2: Okay. So my question is regarding a caller who wanted a Christian community where everybody is saved and we all live and work together and everything. And I thought about that Jim Jones thing. My question is, when they took all that Kool-Aid, the poison, they had a choice, I guess, for those men either to shoot them or they took the Kool-Aid. They took the Kool-Aid and all laid and died or whatever. Was that suicide that they did? And also, is that a prophetic event that took place? Is that inside of the Bible somewhere? Because that's a pretty big thing. So I'll just hang up and listen.
0: All right. Well, no, the Bible never predicted Jim Jones or his little community in, was it Guyana? Was that where it was? No, he's not that significant. In fact, the Bible never mention Joseph Smith or Charles Taze Russell or any of the cult leaders of modern times, most of whom have much larger followings than Jim Jones ever did or ever probably would. Was it suicide for them to take that drink? Well, technically it was, but if they knew they're going to die either by a bullet or by the drink, I don't know. I'm not sure. You know, if someone's, which way do you want to die, by bullet or drink? If you choose drink, I don't know that you're really guilty of committing suicide, since you probably would prefer not to die at all, and you're just choosing which way you're going to die. So I'm not sure that God, I don't think God would hold that against them, since they were not really given a choice between living and dying, but two different ways of dying. Now, you said you thought of Jim Jones when I was talking about a Christian community. Well, the caller was talking more about the Amish. The Amish have never killed anybody. They don't even believe in violence of any kind. They just want to live according to their standards. Now, I don't think of the Amish as a balanced Christian community, but I do consider that, you know, Christians are among the Amish. And I don't see anything necessarily wrong with Christians who are wanting to please God, living in, I don't want to use the word compound, because when we think of a compound, we think of Jim Jones or something like that. But I mean, like a neighborhood, you know, having their lands and homes adjacent, and they cooperate together in life and things like that, and they look out for each other. And that's actually a pretty good thing to do, I think. Now, I don't believe that the early Christians necessarily lived in compounds, but they did share things in common, and they, you know, they met together daily and so forth, and they ate together. So they obviously, you know, were very involved in each other's lives. The actual domiciles where they lived is of little concern. It's more the way they lived rather than where they lived that mattered. So, you know, I don't think they necessarily had a big compound where they all lived, but wherever they may have lived, they got together a lot, and they were very involved in each other's lives. Sometimes people start intentional Christian communities in order to create that kind of a relational dynamic. And I don't have anything against that. But it is true that many times a group that splinters off from the normal churches may be led by a person who becomes a cult leader type person. It's just very attractive to that type of personality to take over a group like that or to start a group like that. On the other hand, a pastor of a church can have exactly the same personality. I mean, there's, you know, he could be a Baptist or Presbyterian or Pentecostal or you name it, or he could be the Bishop of Rome. You know, it could be anybody. And leading a church, that person can be tempted and succumb to the temptation to want to control people and abuse people and things like that. So it's not where you live, it's how you live. As far as David dancing before the Lord, yeah, David did do that. And if someone did that one time in their life like David did, I wouldn't be critical at all. But I would say, if I'm going to church to encounter God, and instead of encountering God, you know, people are behaving in ways that are distracting from God, I'd find another church to go to. All right. Let's talk to Eric from Nebraska. Hi, Eric. Welcome.
3: Hi, Steve. Thanks for giving me a chance. I've been listening to this one preacher on the radio, and he's basically saying that once you become a Christian, you're basically, I mean, covered, you know, and good, because God, so many times in the Bible says, you know, believe that Christ died for our sins, that you will be everlasting life and saved for forever, basically. But then I'm wondering, this one verse that always comes to me is when he talks about when you're lukewarm, he will spit you out of his mouth. So,
0: yeah, actually, let me just jump in because we're almost out of time here. What Jesus actually said is that the lukewarm church, he would vomit out of his mouth. The word spew in the King James doesn't mean spit, it means vomit. He'll eject them violently from his body. And so it is possible for a church to be vomited out of the body of Christ and no longer be part of it. Now, of course, that's talking about a church. It's not talking about individuals. Even let's just say God brings an end to a church in a particular city because it's so offensive, he doesn't, you know, it's misrepresenting him. That doesn't mean that everybody who is in that church is no longer a Christian. I mean, they'll find some other way to fellowship, I'm sure. But, you know, church, you know, those threats that are made in Revelation 2 and 3 are really to churches as congregations, talking about their fate and the danger they're in as churches, not necessarily the fate of everyone in them. Because no one is saved because they're part of an organization. And nobody is lost because they're part of an organization, meaning, you know, an organized church. People are saved or lost because of their heart toward God and their obedience to God. Now, these people who say you can't lose your salvation because of the promises God makes, I don't know of any promises in the Bible that says that if you are an unbeliever, it's okay with God because you once believed. In other words, if I believe in Christ when I'm 7 years old, and by the time I'm 10 years old, I couldn't care less about Christ, and I live 50, 60 years and die an atheist or a Satanist, yeah, the fact that I followed Jesus when I was 7 years old does not count in my favor. I read Ezekiel chapter 18, or frankly, any part of the Bible. There's no part of the Bible that indicates that a former believer who is now an unbeliever is saved. There's no. I had a pastor once tell me that he said, "Well, you don't believe in the security of the believer, then?" No, I believe in the absolute security of the believer, 100%. I don't believe in the security of the unbeliever, even if he used to be a believer. A believer, by definition, is somebody who believes, present tense. If you once believed and you don't believe now, then you're not a believer. The promises of God are to people who are faithful believers, people who are, their trust is in God. They believe with that kind of faith that James and Paul talk about, a faith that works through love, a faith that produces the new life, you know, that's characteristic of Christianity. Those who have that faith are saved. Those who do not have that faith are not. Now, the fact is, there are some people who once had it and don't now. Well, what do I say about them? When they had it, they were saved. When they don't, they aren't. I mean, that's simply consistent with everything the Bible says on the subject. God knows who's in relationship with them and who's not. And that relationship is marked by faith in Christ. So if you have faith in Christ, you're saved. And you've got security. I've got absolute security because I'm a believer. Now, you might say, well, what if you stop believing later on? Well, then I won't have security anymore. If I become an unbeliever, I won't have security. But that's up to me. I've already made my decision. I'm going to follow Jesus, no turning back. Therefore, I'm not afraid that I will become an unbeliever. That's really, no one can make me do that. I would have to make me do that. And there's nothing in the world that can make me do that. I mean, you can put a gun to my head. It won't make me not believe in Christ. You know, there's nothing you can do to make me an unbeliever. But there are things I could do. I could decide I don't want to be a believer anymore. I don't want to follow Christ anymore. I want to be disloyal to Christ, just like some husbands and wives are disloyal to their marriages and they're not married anymore. You know, a marriage is supposed to last forever. The assumption is both parties will be faithful and loyal to each other forever, and therefore they'll be married till they die. As long as their life continues, they'll be married. Yeah, but not if they become disloyal and abandon each other and take up with other people instead. And the same thing with Christ, you know. Promises are made to us that, you know, they pertain to forever and ever and ever, eternal life. That's on the whole assumption that you're a believer. And that forever you will remain a believer. And by the way, there's no good reason ever to stop being a believer. Some people do. There's never a good reason. People stop being a believer because they don't want to pay the price to continue following Christ. And if a person doesn't want to pay the price, but they want Jesus' price that he paid still to apply to them, they're kind of they're looking for kind of a one-sided bargain here. Now, God makes a covenant. Covenants are two-sided. Marriage is a covenant, and there's two parties making promises. Both parties have to keep their promises. The covenant God made with Israel, two-sided. God said, if you do this, I'll do that. That's what a covenant is. It's a contract. We have a covenant relationship with God. He will be faithful as long as we continue to trust Christ. Now, by the way, if our faith is weak, he's still faithful. But if we decide not to have any relation to Christ anymore, he doesn't force us. He doesn't force us to stay. And there are very, very foolish people. People more foolish than I can even imagine anyone being. But I've met them who once knew Christ and they just said, yeah, I don't want to do that anymore. Okay. God's not going to make you be a Christian. If you're not in Christ, though, you're not saved. Period. So that's why Jesus said you need to abide in him. That means remain in him. The word abide means remain. He said, remain in me like a branch in a vine. Why? Why should I remain in him? Well, because being attached to the vine is where the life comes from. Jesus said in John 15, 6, if anyone does not remain in me, he's cast forth as a branch and withered, and they gather them and burn them. So, I mean, the life of the vine is not in a disattached branch. So that's where we have to remain in Christ. I'm out of time, but I appreciate everyone who's called. 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
10: I want you for a moment to think of someone you know that you can't even imagine being a Christian. Maybe it's your father or your mother. Maybe it's your son or your daughter. Maybe it's an angry, contentious neighbor. You're thinking they could never come to believe in Jesus. Oh, they could. Listen to this. No one is beyond the reach of God.

0: God has given us mere humans the opportunity to participate in giving life. A mom and dad bring life into this world with their newborn baby. And as believers, we have the privilege of bringing the message of new life to people as we share Christ. But some folks are not easily persuaded. They're stuck in their sin and don't want to move. Well, today on A New Beginning, Pastor Greg Laurie points out how we can reach the unreachable. It's a part of his series called Refresh.
1: So I want to look for a few moments with you at the greatest revival in human history. And it took place in the city of Nineveh. And of course, the man that God used to bring this revival about was named Jonah. You see, God came to Jonah and he said, I want you to go to the city of Nineveh and I want you to preach the message that I give you to them. And Jonah flat out refused. Why? Nineveh was a wicked city. Nineveh was known for their atrocities and their intense cruelty that they would demonstrate toward their enemies. And Nineveh, the capital of Assyria, they were the avowed enemies of Israel. Therefore, Jonah wanted nothing to do with them. He had no concern for their souls. It didn't concern him that God would judge this nation. In fact, it was his hope that God would judge this nation. So Jonah literally bought a fare on a boat going the opposite direction. Well, that didn't work out so well for him. God sent a big storm and then a big fish, and he gave Jonah a big spanking. And there in the belly of the fish, Jonah called out to the Lord. And then God gave him a second chance. Jonah 2:10 says, the Lord spoke to the fish, and it vomited Jonah onto dry land. And the word of the Lord came to Jonah the second time, saying, go to Nineveh, that great city, and preach to them the message that I give to you. So here was Jonah now, repentant and regurgitated, righteous and ralphed. He was bleached and beached. He was victorious and vomited. And one more, he was regurgitated and revived. Imagine if you were laying around at the beach in Nineveh and you saw this sight. In comes this massive beast cruising through the water. It comes right to the shore. It opens up his mouth, makes a retching sound, and out rolls Jonah. Ta-da! His skin was probably bleached from the gastric juices in the whale's belly. And here's his message. In 40 days, Nineveh is going to be overthrown. So Jonah has prayed in the belly of the beast. Now he's preached to the city of Nineveh, walking through their streets. What happens next? You need to go now to Jonah chapter 3, verse 5, and we read this amazing story. The people of Nineveh believed God's message from the greatest to the least and declared a fast and put on burlap to show their sorrow. When the king of Nineveh heard what Jonah was saying, he stepped down from his throne and took off his royal robes and dressed himself in burlap and sat on a heap of ashes. And everyone prayed earnestly to God. And when God saw what they had done, how they had put a stop to their evil ways, he changed his mind and did not carry out the destruction he had threatened. This is a stunning turnaround. An entire city filled with thousands of people turn to God en masse, and a revival takes place, and the judgment of God is turned away. It just shows us that no one is beyond the reach of God. I want you for a moment to think of someone you know that you can't even imagine being a Christian. It's hard for you to even picture them holding a Bible and saying something like, praise the Lord. But listen to this. No one is beyond the reach of God. Maybe it's your father or your mother. Maybe it's your son or your daughter. Maybe it's someone you know that gives you a hard time at work. Maybe it's an angry, contentious neighbor. Maybe it's a public figure. You're thinking they could never come to believe in Jesus. Oh, they could. And you need to start praying for them that God will reach them. Again, this was a revival. God told these people 40 days judgment was coming and they repented. God tells us in 2 Chronicles 7:14, if my people which are called by my name will humble themselves and pray and seek my face and turn from their wicked ways, then I will hear from heaven and forgive their sin and heal their land. Listen, if you want to see a revival, just do revival-like things. Don't overly mystify this. Just do those things that you know you should be doing as a follower of Jesus Christ. Let me go back to comparing this to maybe the romance between a man and a woman. You know, when you're first taking a girl out as a guy, you want to make a good impression on her. So you actually shower and your shirt is clean and you show her great respect. And maybe as you pick her up, you open the door of the car for her, and then you go to the restaurant, you pull out the chair for her, you take her to a nice French restaurant, then you get married, and things change a little bit. You still open the door for the car, but you just close it before she's all the way in. You pull the chair out in the restaurant, but you let her fall, and then you point at her and laugh, and you take her to French restaurants. The last one you took her to was, I think it was Jacques in the Box, or the Golden Arches, I don't know, but something's happened. You've sort of slipped away. Go back and do those romantic things again, so to speak, if you want your marriage to be strong. Heard a story about a woman that wanted to divorce her husband in the worst way. She went to an attorney and said, I want to divorce my husband, but I want this to hurt him. I want him to feel a lot of pain. And the attorney said, oh, really? Well, okay. I have a plan for you. He says, for the next 3 months, I want you to smother your husband with affection. Compliment him constantly. Tell him what a great guy he is, how much you care for him. And then when that time has come to an end, you'll drop the divorce papers on him. He won't know what happened. He won't see it coming. It'll even be more painful. She says, I'll do it. And so for the next 3 months, she complimented her husband, affirmed her husband, told her husband how much she loved and appreciated him. And when the 3 months came to a close, the attorney called her and said, all right, let's get this divorce started. She said, divorce? We're going in our second honeymoon. You see, the point is, she did what she probably should have been doing all along. And in the same way in our life as Christians, when we're doing the things we should always be doing every day, getting up and reading the Bible, having a prayer life, being involved in our church, sharing our faith, when we do these things, it fuels the fire of revival and keeps that fire burning. But when we neglect those things, we begin to fade.
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1: Is there somebody that God has called you to reach that you don't want to reach because you have a discomfort talking to a person like that? I've told you before that my mother was married and divorced 7 times, right? And after I became a Christian and a pastor, the Lord spoke to my heart to go back to these husbands of my mother and share the gospel with them. It didn't always go so well. There was one guy who was especially cruel to my mom. He lived in Hawaii. I'll call him Eddie. And he beat my mother and almost killed her. And in fact, one night he knocked her unconscious with a wooden statue. And as I saw her laying on the floor bleeding, I thought my mother had died. She left him after that. And I had a very hard heart toward this man, even after I was an adult. And I was over in Hawaii preaching at the Waikiki Shell. And someone said, Greg, you remember your old dad, Eddie? Yes. He lives right across from the Waikiki Shell. And you know what? He's not doing well. His health is failing. if you'd like to say something to him. I said, I'm good. I don't want to say anything to him. And I felt directed by the Lord to go meet with him. So I took my wife, Kathy, over there, and we sat in his tiny little apartment. He used to live in a beautiful palatial home. And there he was in great pain, obviously, not doing well in life. And I told him what Christ had done for me and how he had changed me. And I said, I would like to invite you to come over here, just across the street, basically, and hear me speak. And he said, no, I can drive you over if you like. And no, he wanted nothing to do with it. So I thought, see, that's why I don't even try to reach these guys. But then there was another guy my mom married named Oscar Laurie. He adopted me. And I always loved this man because he treated me as a father should treat a son. But my mom left him. In fact, she left him and we flew over to Hawaii when she married Eddie. So I was getting out of school in New Jersey and the car was packed up with our suitcases. And I said, where are we going? She said, Hawaii. I said, where's dad? She said, he's not coming. And I didn't see him for the rest of my childhood. But after I was a young pastor, I sought him out, found him living in New Jersey. And I said, let's get some lunch together. He said, oh no, come to my home. We'd like to, you know, get to see you and know you again. And I'll introduce you to my new wife, Barbara. So I took the train out with Kathy and our oldest son, Christopher, to New Jersey there, Red Bank, New Jersey. And he was waiting at the station and I remembered him immediately. And before I knew it, I was calling him dad again. And one night we were sitting at the table and his wife made us a beautiful Italian meal. And she said to me, Greg, tell me how you became a Christian. And then how did you become a minister? And as I shared my story, my dad was just staring at me, not really responding. Oh, by the way, I left out something. He used to be an attorney. So I felt like I was standing before a judge giving my testimony. And I didn't seem like it was going very well. Another thing I left out was my father had just had a heart attack only a short time before and was having serious heart problems and even blacked out at the wheel of his car. And so he was on a restricted diet and he was exercising a lot. So he's listening. I tell my story of how I came to Christ. And then the dinner was done. And Oscar, my father who adopted me, said, Greg, let's walk in the morning. And I said, okay. He knocked on the door of my room at 6 o'clock in the morning, New Jersey time, 3 o'clock in the morning, California time. I was still pretty groggy. And as we're walking along in the park, he says, Greg, I was listening very carefully to what you said last night. And I said, yeah. And he said, I would like to give my life to Jesus Christ. Boy, did I wake up fast. It was like a double espresso. I said, well, Dad, maybe you don't understand what I said. Let me go over it again. And I went over it again. He says, yes, I want Jesus to come into my life. And I said, well, what we need to do is pray. And he drops to his knees. We're in the middle of a park. We're just walking at this point. He drops to his knees. I wasn't going to get on my knees, but since he was on his knees, I got on my knees and I led him in this prayer. And Christ came into his life and he lived 15 more years. Got involved in the church, was a leader in his church. An amazing, amazing story. But, you know, I didn't really want to reach these men that my mother was married to, but I had to leave my comfort zone and go to them. Maybe there's someone like that that you're thinking of right now that you need to reach. Well, bringing this message to a close, God gave a second chance to Nineveh, and God loves to give second chances. The Lord does not want to bring judgment, but we know this. Every nation's days are numbered. Every great world empire that has been on this planet, they had a beginning, a middle, and an end. And the same will happen to the United States of America in God's timing. But here's what we're praying for. One more great spiritual awakening. Maybe two more. Maybe three or four more. That's up to the Lord. But our job, our mission is similar to Jonah. We are to proclaim the good news and tell people that there is a God who loves them. It's a message of mercy, but it is also a message that says there's judgment if we reject that mercy. Classic example, John 3:16 offers both the forgiveness and the ramifications of not accepting that forgiveness. Jesus says, for God so loved the world, he gave his only begotten son, And whosoever believes in him should not perish, but have everlasting life. So here's the message of love, for God so loved the world that he gave. Here's the message of judgment. Whoever believes in him should not perish. So if I don't believe in him, I'll perish. If I don't believe in him, I'll face the judgment of God. Romans 6:23 is similar. First, there's the message of judgment. The wages of sin is death. But then the loving offer of forgiveness. But the gift of God is eternal life through Jesus Christ our Lord. Years ago, I was walking down the street in Hawaii. Now, I was a young pastor at this point. The guy was holding a sign. It said, the wages of sin is death. And he was yelling to the people, God hates you and God will judge you. And I watched this guy for a few minutes and I thought, he's misrepresenting the Lord. So I walked up to him and I said, excuse me. And he's still yelling, God hates you and he'll judge you. Excuse me. Yeah, what? What do you want? You know, why don't you put the rest of that verse? It is true that it says the wages of sin is death, but the rest of it says, but the gift of God is eternal life through Jesus Christ our Lord. Then he told me God was going to judge me. Well, he was misrepresenting God. Yes, it is true judgment can come, but it's also true that Jesus Christ took the judgment of God on the cross of Calvary in our place. So we don't have to face it. God spared Nineveh. God extended mercy to Nineveh. A spiritual awakening happened in Nineveh. One person put it this way, quote, if God could bring a mighty revival in Nineveh with no better representative than Jonah and no more gospel than he preached in their streets, he can surely do the same thing for America, end quote. Jesus actually validated the story of Jonah. And he said, as Jonah was 3 days and three nights in the whale, so will the Son of Man be 3 days and three nights on the heart of the earth. Here's what Christ was saying. Just as Jonah was in the belly of that beast, so I, the Son of God, will be crucified on a cross and I'll rise again from the dead. He validated the story and used it as a picture of his own death and resurrection. Listen, Jesus died for you. Jesus absorbed God's judgment that you should have absorbed and that I should have absorbed, and he died in my place. Again, God loved you so much, he gave his only begotten Son, and whoever believes in him should not perish, but have everlasting life. Have you asked Christ to come into your life? Have you asked him to forgive you of your sin? Do you have the hope right now that you will go to heaven when you die? If not, wouldn't you like to have it right now? Have you been running from God like Jonah? That needs to stop. Stop running from him and run to him. If you've never asked Jesus into your life, you can do it right here, right now. So if you want your sin forgiven, if you want to know that you'll go to heaven when you die, if you want Jesus Christ to be your Savior and your Lord and your friend, why don't you just pray this prayer after me? Pray these words, Lord Jesus, I know that I am a sinner. I'm sorry for that sin. I turn from it now, and I choose to follow you from this moment forward. Thank you for hearing this prayer and answering this prayer. In Jesus' name I pray, amen.

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1: Reverend George Whitfield has arrived from England to awaken the colonies.
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0: Well, Pastor Greg, George Whitfield's story is told in this new movie, A Great Awakening, which we're making available to our listeners right now. He was an itinerant evangelist in the 18th century. He traveled throughout the 13 colonies preaching the gospel. And for 30 years, he did this. I'm thinking you and old George might have had a lot to talk about.
9: Yes. Well, yeah, there's some similarities between us. You know, I didn't have a voice like his, that's for sure. His voice was so powerful, he could be heard in person by 25,000 people without amplification. I can't even imagine that. You know, there was one year we were doing a Harvest Crusade, and for some reason the sound went out. Well, we found out later what it was. Someone unplugged the PA system. It was as simple as that. No. They unplugged it. But anyway, So I'm in the middle of preaching. In fact, I'm at the end of my message, getting ready to give the invitation, and the sound goes off, and I thought I'll speak anyway. No one could hear me. No one. It was so hard. But I think of George Whitfield and that booming voice that God gave him. But George was called to be an evangelist. I'm called to do the same. An evangelist is someone that proclaims the gospel and calls people to Christ. And I think it's an important role in the church in more contemporary times. Billy Graham is the name that comes to mind as the great evangelist that God used in our nation. Well, go back a few years. In fact, go back a lot of years to the 1700s, and the Billy Graham of his day, George Whitfield, reach people. In fact, he was so effective, they had no media except for print media, of course, the newspaper. But somehow, George Whitfield, because of his endless preaching and his tireless proclamation of the gospel, was able to reach 80% of the colonial population. That's a lot of people. Pretty much everybody knew his name. But the main thing that Whitfield wanted to emphasize was not his name, but the name that is above all names, the name of Jesus Christ. So you need to know this story. And we have it available for you in this amazing new film called A Great Awakening. It was so popular, they had to extend the theatrical run because the word of mouth was spreading and more people wanted to see it. Now you can have your own copy of A Great Awakening, so you can watch it whenever you want and watch it over and over again and show it to your family, show it to your friends, show it to whoever you think would like to see it. You're going to love this. 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So get your copy of A Great Awakening for your gift of any size. Dave, tell them more about that.
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2: When I was in college, we talked about people being on fire for the Lord. An on-fire Christian was one who loved Jesus with all his heart and was totally controlled and surrendered to the leadership of the Holy Spirit. You know, that's what the Bible calls being filled with the Spirit. You see, the moment a person turns from sin and self and receives Jesus as Savior and Lord, that person is forgiven of all his sins, and he is given the gift of the Holy Spirit to dwell within his heart. Now, the Holy Spirit is resident in every believer, but the Holy Spirit who is resident wants and needs to be president. He needs to be in full control of you and me. And when he is, life takes on a whole new meaning. Are you filled with the Holy Spirit? All it takes is an attitude that says, not I, but Christ. Spirit-filled Christians are the ones who make a difference in our world for Jesus. Now that's real hope.
1: And you can find that real hope when you visit fromhisheart.org.
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7: 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So will it be on the day when the Son of Man is revealed.

0: You know, believers may look around the world today and see everything happening and think, you know, something just isn't right. But Jesus said that the days before his return, the world would resemble the days of Noah and Lot, and people would just carry on without realizing how close everything was to changing. And if that same pattern is unfolding right now, we need to look around and recognize it. Hello and welcome to Discovering the Jewish Jesus. I'm your host, Dustin Roberts, and today Rabbi Schneider shares on Jesus' return. Now, here's Rabbi.
1: One of the things that's burning in my soul right now to teach and preach on is the return of the Lord. Everybody knows right now that something is uncanny in terms of what is going on. At first, when I started hearing people talking about what's going on and how bad things were, I wondered if just believers were saying that, because we as believers understand the signs of the times. But the more I got out there and heard many voices speaking, I realized that even the secular world, beloved one, knows that something isn't right, that there's a sense of doom and gloom. The good news for us as God's people is that we know what's going on. Yeshua told us in advance that this was going to happen. And he told us when we see these things happening, we should look up because our redemption is drawing nigh. What we're doing in this series is going through the book of Revelation line by line, showing how what we're going through now was prophesied not only by John in the book of Revelation, but also through the Hebrew prophets and Jesus himself, and we're then bringing it to present day. Now, what I want to do to begin today is we're going to go to the book of Genesis. We call the book of Genesis in Hebrew Bereshit, which means beginnings. And the reason we're going to start out today in Bereshit, or the book of Genesis, as we're talking and meditating on the end times, is because when Yeshua walked upon the earth, he told his disciples, which is now written down for us in the scriptures, that before his coming, it would be like the days of Noah. So I'm looking at Matthew 24:37, just to set the stage for Genesis chapter 6. Yeshua said this, "For the coming of the Son of Man will be just like the days of Noah." And so we need to go and we need to get into the Word of God to find out exactly what it was like in the world during the days of Noah, and then try to connect the dots and see, beloved ones, how close we are today in our culture with what the culture was like in Noah's day. Hear the Word of God. "The grass withers and the flowers fade, but the word of the Lord abides forever. The Lord saw that the wickedness of man was great on the earth, and that every intent of the thoughts of his heart was continually only evil." So the Lord is looking on the world, and the entire earth had corrupted its way. It was like the Lord looked down on the world and he just saw the spirit of blackness covering the world, all men's dealings with the way that they not only related to him, but with the way they related to one another. We continue on now in Genesis 6. "The Lord, Yud-Heh-Vav-Heh, Yahweh," Yahweh was, get this now, "sorry that he had made man on the earth, and it grieved him in his heart." That's really a conundrum. It's really hard to get our head wrapped around the fact that God, who knows the end from the beginning, he knew what was going to happen when he created man. He knew that man was going to go astray. And yet when it's happening in present time, God is emotionally distraught. He's torn in his soul by what he sees happening. So the scripture records that when the Lord looked on the earth and saw how mankind that he made in his own image had so gone astray and become defiled, the scripture says that the Lord was sorry in his heart that he had made man. God was sorry that he had made man. I mean, he's going through emotional pain here. If that's not enough, the scripture continues with these words. And it grieved him in his heart. Think about this. God can be grieved. We don't often think about that. But when the Lord looked at the world during the days of Noah, he was sorry that he had made man, and he was grieved in his heart. If you're grieved about something, you're hurt. It's like your emotions have been pierced. I want us to understand that even as God's heart was grieved with the way mankind had corrupted himself in the days of Noah, bringing this to a personal application, individually, you and I can grieve God. We can wound him in his emotions. Now, don't misunderstand, God is unconquerable, but somehow he's chosen to make himself vulnerable, that when God made man in his own image and gave him free choice, desiring that man would choose him, that man would choose to love him as a free agent, that mankind would love the Creator back, and instead mankind chose to corrupt his way and defile himself with violence and sexual immorality, it grieved God and made him sorry. And beloved ones, I know we're talking about the return of Yeshua, but I'm just wanting to bring a personal application before we move on here. You and I, individually, as a son or a daughter of God, we can hurt God. We can grieve God. The book of Ezekiel, the Lord said through the prophet that Israel had hurt him. God said that Israel hurt him through their adulterous way of living. You can hurt God. You can grieve God. You can cause his heart pain when you choose to ignore his voice in your life, when you choose to defile yourself, when you are made in the precious image of God, and yet rather than glorifying him in our lives, instead we choose to just indulge ourselves in the passions of the flesh and in vain ambition. It hurts God. I just want you to know that. You have the power to hurt God. Let's continue on now. Getting back to the main theme of the return of the Lord, God looked at the whole world was living this way, and it grieved him. He was sorry that he had made man. The earth was corrupt before God and filled with violence. God looked on the earth and saw it was corrupt, for all flesh had corrupted their way on the earth. So Jesus said before his return, this is what the world was going to look like, just like it did during Noah's time. Now, I know that you've heard this so many times before. I prayed before I began today that God would help this word be present to you, because sometimes when we hear something so many times, the truth doesn't resonate with us anymore because we've heard it so much. But I want you to just take a modern, present-day example of what I'm saying. How did the Olympics open in 2024? With a mockery of Yeshua's Last Supper, his last meal, which was a Passover meal with his disciples. How did the Olympics open that the whole eyes of the world were on? They did it with a parody, a demonic parody of the Last Supper, with the people that were in the parody dressed up in drag. Men dressed up as women, women dressed up as men, a transvestite type of persona, so defiled, so corrupt, so unnatural, so disgusting. The whole world, beloved, today has become defiled and corrupt. Is this not what the days of Noah were like? Are we not seeing personified today the earth as it was in the days of Noah to the nth degree? What does this mean? Yeshua is getting ready to soon return. It's his last words to us. The end of the book of Revelation, Jesus' last words are, "Behold, I'm coming quickly." I want you to do something with me now. I want you to take your hand I want you to just gently put it over your heart. And I want you just to confess this to the Lord out loud. Say this with me. Jesus, you're coming back for me. And now let's say together, Messiah Jesus, you're coming quickly. Messiah Jesus, you are coming quickly. And you know what he's saying back to you and me right now? Yes, I am.
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1: God said to Noah, "The end of all flesh has come before me, for the earth is filled with violence because of them. Now I will destroy them with the earth." In other words, the same earth that they had corrupted, God was going to destroy them with that earth in the flood. But we have to ask ourselves the question, why did God destroy the earth? Obviously, he was doing it to eradicate sin. And we all know that. God was destroying evil, punishing evil, judging evil. The evil had reached such a zenith and height that it could no longer be tolerated. God, by nature, is patient and long-suffering. But when the Lord looked at the world and he saw that the whole world had gone astray, he could tolerate it no longer. The end of the line had come. And by the way, as a side note, let me say that the same thing is true when he's dealing with you and I. He is patient with us for so long. But there will come a point in your life and my life, especially when the Lord is our Father, when we're in relationship with him, if we keep on ignoring him and are unrepentant in areas of our life that he's seeking to correct us on, he will patiently deal with us. He'll give us every opportunity to repent. He'll keep on speaking to us by the Holy Spirit gently. But there will come a time that if we will not repent, judgment will fall, just like it did during the days of Noah. We see this principle illustrated in the book of Revelation when the Lord, when Yeshua said concerning Jezebel, the false prophetess that was leading his people into immorality, Yeshua said concerning her, "Behold, I've given her time to repent, and she would not." He said, "Now I'm going to cast her onto a bed of sickness and those that practice immorality with her." The point is that the Lord was giving Jezebel time to repent. He had warned her. He was being patient. But finally it reached a point where, no, he's not going to be speaking gently any longer. Judgment has come. She's going to be cast into a bed of sickness, which shows us, by the way, that sometimes the Lord does cause sickness. You can look that up in the scripture for yourself. But to the main point, beloved ones, I want to say this. The Lord was cleansing the earth of evil through the flood, not just because he was punishing sin and judging it, but rather because, beloved ones, he wanted to start over with something clean and pure. He was wiping the slate clean. He was going to begin to build humanity with a brand new beginning, Noah and his family. A new beginning, a new thing. Consider also what Yeshua said concerning comparing the time preceding his return to the days of Lot. Hear the word of God. Yeshua himself is speaking here. He said this, "Likewise, as it was in the days of Lot." In other words, Yeshua is saying, not only was it like the time of Noah, but likewise, it's going to be like the time of Lot. And then he describes it. But on the day that Lot departed from Sodom, fire and brimstone rained from heaven, destroyed them all. So will it be on the day when the Son of Man is revealed. So what does this tell us? How does this build on what we just studied about Noah? Well, the incident that's recorded for us in the Word of God that helps us understand how corrupt and defiled it was during the days of Lot was the incident when the city of Sodom and Gomorrah surrounded Lot, the men surrounded the house that Lot was living in, and they wanted to homosexually rape him. This wasn't an individual that was living a homosexual life. This was the whole city. This was the culture. Homosexuality was normal. In fact, it was even celebrated. Now think of how this same spirit has taken hold of our culture today. Again, this is nothing new, but I just want to stress to you, Yeshua literally, out of all the incidents in Scripture and all the people of the Bible, said this: now before I come, what it's going to be like on planet Earth is as it was during the days of Lot. Homosexuality was normal sexuality during this time. And Jesus said, when the earth gets to a place once again where this type of mindset, this type of spirit, this type of wickedness is pervasive so that it's normalized, no, he said, I'm about to break in and return. And you just think about how much things have changed. I mean, what I'm sharing with you right now, it might be like, I've heard that before. But you know what, beloved? 50 years ago, just 50 years ago, for 2,000 years, from the time that Yeshua came and expelled so many demons from the planet, from the time that Yeshua came, homosexuality has never been tolerated, celebrated, and championed like it is being so right now. And a lot of people say, well, it wasn't really just homosexuality that was the sin that happened in Sodom and Gomorrah. It was just sexual immorality. It was lack of hospitality to strangers. I mean, people say all kinds of things. But the reality is, if you just read the Word of God, plain and simple, straightforward, what we read about, we know with the way the spirit of homosexuality has taken a grip and gotten a hold in our culture today, and it's only escalating, this points straight up. Jesus, Yeshua of Nazareth, beloved, is about to break in. He's about to break the curse. He's about to return, and like he did in the days of Noah, where he cleansed the earth of evil to set up a new kingdom through Noah and his family, so too, it's getting ready to happen again. Yeshua's last words, behold, I'm coming quickly. He's getting ready to do it again. The time is here. The time is now. It's happening right before our very eyes. Jesus is getting ready to come back. And what that tells us is that you and I need to be living for him fully, completely, and sold out today. Because he's not coming back for the lukewarm. Yeshua said it in the book of Revelation. He spits the lukewarm out of his mouth. He's coming back for the five virgins that kept their light burning. They kept oil in their flask. He's coming back for those of us that are passionately in love with him. The scripture says that every day the priest were to stand and thank and praise God for his loving kindness. And every evening, to thank him for his faithfulness. Let me ask you, does that characterize your life? Are you beginning your day thanking the Lord like the

0: priest of old, for the Lord's, for the Father's, for Yahweh's loving kindness to you? And are you going to sleep every night thinking about all the ways our God has been faithful to you, thanking Him for His faithfulness? Beloved, He loves us. He's here. He's near. And He's getting ready to return. Let's be ready. Let's not miss it, because the bridegroom is waiting. This is a beautiful few verses of scripture. Proverbs chapter 11, verse 24 and 25. Hear the word of the Lord. One person gives freely, yet gains even more. Another withholds unduly, but comes to poverty. A generous man will prosper. Whoever refreshes will be refreshed. He who waters will himself be watered. It's so true. God is a giver. Love gives. God so loved the world that He gave. Jesus said, "He that gives is greater than he that receives." I just want to encourage you and I to walk in a spirit, beloved, of generosity. Of course, I myself am a television preacher, and it costs us many, many dollars to do what we do. And I just wanted to ask you to open your heart to be a giver. If God's using this ministry to truly bless you, beloved, would you sow financially back into it? I believe, according to the Word of God, you'll be refreshed for your obedience. Thank you. God bless you, and shalom.
1: 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Thank you so much for listening today. We love you. And now here's Rabbi to share God's sacred blessing with us as we wrap up another week of encouraging messages. Rabbi?
2: In the book of Numbers, chapter 6, the Lord gave instructions to Moses and Aaron to speak this blessing over his people. And the Lord said, "When you speak these words over my people, I will place my name on them and bless them. Receive the impartations of the Lord's blessings. The Lord bless you and keep you. The Lord make His face shine on you and be gracious to you. The Lord lift you up with His countenance. And the Lord give you, beloved one, His peace." And now in Hebrew.

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4: In 1862, Abraham Lincoln signed the Morrill Act, helping states create colleges focused on agriculture, mechanics, science, and practical education. The principle was not centralized control, it was opportunity. Lincoln's Morrill Act reminds us that America can support education without surrendering education to Washington. Why did it matter? Because a free nation needs citizens equipped to work, build, steward, and govern themselves. Scripture gives work a sacred weight. In Genesis, God placed man in the garden to work it and to keep it. Proverbs honors the one who works his land. Paul warns against idleness and calls believers to earn their bread. Why does that still matter today? Because education should form capable people under God, not dependent subjects under bureaucracy.
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8: Thanks, David, and welcome again to Pathway to Victory. You know, I've been studying the New Testament all my life, but when I first walked the ancient ruins of Ephesus, I never saw the Apostle Paul the same way. Something happens when you stand in the very places where Scripture was lived out, and that's exactly what I want for you. 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All this month, we've been taking a deep dive into a series I'm calling The Solomon Secrets, 10 Keys to Your Success. Solomon's time-tested wisdom in Proverbs holds the key to achieving and enjoying the things we want most in life. Like the issue we're addressing right now, I've titled today's message, The ABCs to Be Financially Free.
9: God has a unique purpose for your life and for my life, and that means money is not the end. Consumerism is not the end. Money is simply the means to the end to give us the freedom we need to fulfill God's will for our life. The goal of every Christian should be simply to have enough money to help us do what God has called us to do. In fact, that word enough is a great goal for every Christian. We're looking at what the Word of God, specifically Proverbs, says about how to be successful in your work and in your relationships in every area of life. Now today, we're going to conclude this study by looking at four practical ways to create financial margin in your life. How can you have that financial margin in your life? Today, I have what I call the ABCs to be financially free. Here are the four principles for creating margin in your life. The A stands for adjust your spending below your income. If you want to have margin, first of all, adjust your spending below your income. Now, the B in this outline stands for be careful of debt. Be careful of debt. Here's the basic problem, ladies and gentlemen, with debt. Debt allows us to artificially live beyond our means. And debt erases any financial margin that we have. Here's a good illustration of that. Let's say you decide it's time for your family to have a new car. Your old one has given up the ghost and you need a new car. And so you go out and you find one that will meet yours and your family's need. But you look at the car and you realize, you know, for about $500 a month, you could buy a used one, a year or 2 years old. But for $800, you could buy it brand new. And you kind of like the smell of the new car and You reason to yourself that it might cut down on car repair bills if you got the new one. And you reason to yourself, well, if I really stretch and everything goes okay, I can probably fit that $800 a month payment into my budget, just as long as there are no problems. Well, after the first couple of months, you run into some problems. Your son breaks his arm at football practice. You have an expensive emergency room treatment. Or maybe your accountant tells you that you owe more income tax than you thought was going to be due. Or maybe the transmission in your other car drops out. And suddenly what has happened is you have no margin in your finances because you're using every available dollar you had to buy that new car instead of that used car. You see, that's what debt does. Debt allows us to artificially buy more than we're really capable of buying and to erase the margin in our life. And that's why I say consumer debt is enemy number one of financial margin. Remember, God doesn't want us to be a slave to anyone except to himself. Be careful of debt. Number three, how do you create financial margin in your life? Remember, all of this is coming straight from God's word. Consistently save part of your income. The C stands for consistently save part of your income. Remember Proverbs chapter 6, verses 6 through 8? Solomon said, "Go to the ant, O sluggard. Observe her ways and be wise, which having no chief, officer, or ruler, prepares her food in summer and then gathers her provision in the harvest." Even an ant understands that the harvest it enjoys in the summertime, the bountiful food won't last forever. So it sets aside some of the food in the summer and in the fall to prepare for the wintertime where there is no food. And the same thing is true for us. If we're wise, we're going to set aside some of our income for future needs. How much income should we set aside? Some financial planners say that we ought to set aside at least 10 to 15% of our income for our retirement needs. And then more than that to set aside for emergencies, college educations, and other big ticket items. How much money you set aside really isn't our call to make. But I want to give you three words that will help you in your saving. And by the way, there are a lot of you right now listening who are young adults, you know, those in midlife and senior adults. It's not too late for you, but it's going to be harder for you to create margin in your life. But if you're a young adult listening to this message right now, write this down. Parents, grandparents, write it down for your children and your grandchildren. Three important words. Number one, immediacy. Immediacy. The best time to begin saving money is now. Because as we're going to see in a moment, smaller amounts of money saved early in life are much more valuable than large amounts of money saved later in life, all because of the magic of compound interest. Let me illustrate that for you. Let's say there are two people, Dick and Jane. Remember Dick and Jane from the first grade? Yeah, we're bringing them back. Dick and Jane, they've grown up now, and they both go to work for the Acme Corporation on the very same day, Dick and Jane. Jane goes in to see the HR person on her first day of the job, and the HR person says, "Now, Jane, we have a 401k plan here. And if you'll invest some of your money, it'll help prepare for the future." And so Jane says, "Well, that sounds like a good idea to me." And so she signs up to put $1,250 a year into her 401k plan. $1,250 a year. She does that every year for 8 years. After 8 years of working for the Acme Corporation, she decides to retire and become a full-time homemaker. But she also decides to leave the money she has accumulated over those 8 years into that 401k plan. And for the next 22 years, she doesn't touch it. She doesn't add anything to it. Now, that's Jane. Now, Dick goes to work on the same day as Jane did. And the HR person tells him about the 401k plan. But Dick says, "You know I need to do that. I should do that. But I've got so many family responsibilities and expenses right now. I just can't afford to do that right now." So for the first 8 years of his life and working life at Acme, he doesn't contribute a penny to his 401k plan. But after the first 8 years, he hears a message just like this. He gets convicted. He says, "You know, I really ought to do this. I need to take advantage of this." And so he starts contributing to his 401k plan, and he does so for the next 22 years. Okay, at the end of the 30 years, who's going to end up with more money? Is it going to be Jane, who invested $1,250 a year for 8 years? That's a total of $10,000. And then never added a penny to it. Or is it going to be Dick, who invested $1,250 a year for 22 years? That's $27,000-some-hundred. Who's going to have the most money at the end of 30 years? At 8% interest, do you realize Jane is going to have more money than Dick? She will have accumulated $74,000. Dick will have accumulated $71,000. You say, how is that possible? One person only saves for 8 years. One person saves for 22 years. It's what John D. Rockefeller called the eighth wonder of the world, compound interest. Money is more efficient saved early in life, even if for a shorter amount of time, than a large amount of money saved later in life. Immediacy. Somebody once said the best time to plant an oak tree was 20 years ago. The next best time is today. The same thing is true with your saving. Regardless of what you haven't done in the past, today's the best time, immediacy. Secondly, the word consistency. Now, this is a key word, consistency. Again, a small amount of money regularly saved over a long period of time can do wondrous things. You know, most people don't want to think about saving because they don't want to deprive themselves. They think if they save money, they're depriving themselves of current enjoyment of life. But listen, you don't have to be an Ebenezer Scrooge to have financial margin in life. Let me give this illustration. And again, I hope you young adults will especially listen to this, and parents and grandparents, tell your kids and grandkids. Let's imagine someone has just graduated from school. They're just beginning their work life. They are 22-year-old young adult. And let's imagine this 22-year-old young adult starts investing $100 a month in a mutual fund. That's what he can afford, $100 a month. And he invests $100 a month, never increases it at all. $100 a month, he invests it in a mutual fund. And let's say the mutual fund earns 12% a year. Did you know by age 72, do you know how much money he will have accumulated? $100 a month, never increases it. By age 72, that person will have accumulated $3.9 million. $3.9 million. And if he puts it in a Roth IRA, he can have that money tax-free. In other words, for the price of a Starbucks every day, this person can retire a multimillionaire. Now, my daughter Dorothy sitting right on the front row. She's going to be 22 in December. Dorothy, that would be a great plan for you to take care of your parents in their old age. That would be our financial measure of success there, is having you do that. Now, I know some of you, you're going to write me, some of you financial people, oh, 12%, that's too high. That's too high. Nobody's earning 12%. Well, people did in the 90s. It's true today they're not earning 12%. Okay, make it 10% or 9%. You can still have multiple millions of dollars by saving a small amount of money over a long period of time. That's what we're talking about here, the word consistency. Thirdly, the word diversity. The third key in saving money is to diversify your savings. Mark Twain said, put all of your eggs in one basket and watch the basket. But Solomon says, no, that is a prescription for financial disaster. Instead, listen to what he says in Ecclesiastes 11, verse 2. Divide your portion to 7 or even to 8, for you do not know what misfortune may occur on the earth. Don't put all of your money in stocks. Don't put all of your money in bonds. Don't put it all in real estate. Diversify, because you really don't know what the future holds. Have a balanced investment so that you can take advantage of some things that are up while other things are down. Diversity. How do you create financial margin in your life? Adjust your spending below your income. B, be careful of debt. C, consistently save a portion of your income. D, the final and an important principle, devote a portion of your income to God. Devote a portion of your income to God. Solomon offered another piece of financial counsel that is overlooked by so many people and so many Christians, and explains why so many Christians have trouble with their finances. Listen to Proverbs 3, verses 9 to 10. Honor the Lord from your wealth and from the first of all of your produce, so that your barns will be filled with plenty and your vats will be overcome with new wine. These verses are not a blanket promise that if you give to God, you will automatically be financially wealthy. If that were the case, if giving to God ensured and promised that you would always, 100% of the time, be financially successful, then giving would not be a matter of making an offering. It would be making a wise investment, wouldn't it? Nevertheless, as you look through the whole counsel of God on this subject of giving, you find that more often than not, God promises to bless those who give and to judge those who withhold from him. In fact, not to give what belongs to God, God calls robbery. To not give what belongs to him is tantamount to robbing God. Turn over to Malachi chapter 3 for a moment. Malachi chapter 3, or some people call it Malachi. Malachi chapter 3. Remember the situation here? The Israelites were not giving God what belonged to him. And they had all kinds of reasons. They said, God, we just can't afford to give. We're these impoverished agricultural people. We don't have the money to give. I mean, after all, after we subtract our mortgage payment and our TV cable bill and our chariot monthly payments, we just don't have any margin left. So what were they doing? They were using what belonged to God to pay for their monthly expenses. They said, God, we cannot afford to give. And God said, you can't afford not to give. Look at what he said in Malachi 3, beginning with verse 8. Will a man rob God? But you say, well, how have we robbed you, God? God answers, in tithes and offerings. For you are cursed with a curse, for you are robbing me, the whole nation of you. What's the answer to make sure you're not robbing God? Bring the whole tithe into the storehouse, so that there may be food in my house. And test me now in this, says the Lord of hosts. It's one of the few times we're ever told to test God in the Bible. But God says, you can test me in this. If you'll bring the whole tithe into the storehouse, test me and see if I will not open for you the windows of heaven and pour out for you a blessing until it overflows. That's the positive promise. But notice there's a negative promise here too in verse 11. Then I will rebuke the devourer for you, so that it may not destroy the fruits of the ground. Nor will your vine in the field cast its grapes, says the Lord of hosts. The positive promise is this. God said, Israelites, if you will give 10% of what you have to me, I will bless the 90% above anything you can imagine. But if you rob me of the 10% that belongs to me, I will allow the devourer to consume 90% and more of what you have. I've heard so many Christians through the years give a testimony like this. They've said, you know, for years we were disobedient to God in this area of tithing. We did not give what belonged to God. We felt like the way we could have some padding, some margin in our finances was not to give. And yet they said, whatever margin we had through not giving to God, it was amazing every month how it got eaten up by unexpected car repair bills or medical emergencies. Are there things that we had not planned for? But when we started obeying God in this area, God blessed us beyond anything we could have imagined. Many of you have that testimony as well. That's what the Word of God is saying here. So what is the answer here? Well, again, he tells us, look at verse 10. Bring the whole tithe. Where? Into the storehouse. Now, the question is, where's the storehouse today? We don't have a temple. Where is the storehouse today? Let me give you a hint. The storehouse is not the Red Cross. It's not Habitat for Humanity. It's not Campus Crusade for Christ. Those are all wonderful organizations, and they're certainly worthy of support, but the tithe doesn't belong to them or any organization like them. You see, it's the local church that has been uniquely created by God, and it's the local church that has been uniquely commissioned by God to fulfill the Great Commission. Every other organization in the world, I don't care how wonderful it is, it's a man-made organization, every one of them. Every Christian organization is a man-made organization except the local church. God designed the church. God commissioned the church.

0: his fortress. The ruin of the poor is their poverty. Financial margin in your life does give you the freedom to do what's right. It gives you the security of preparing for your future needs. It gives you the joy of supporting God's work. However, the benefits of margin are limited to this life and this life alone. You see, there's one contingency margin cannot protect you against: your death. Solomon understood that. In Ecclesiastes 5, verses 15 and 16, he said, "People who live only for wealth come to the end of their lives as naked and empty-handed as on the day they were born." He goes on to say in verse 16, and this too is a very serious problem. As people come into the world, so they depart. All their hard work is for nothing. They have been working for the wind, and everything will be swept away. Jesus told a great story to illustrate that truth in Luke 12. We read it this morning. Remember, it was a story about a very wealthy man. He had spent his life accumulating margin, a buffer zone in his finances, and he had succeeded beyond his wildest imagination. He had so much extra, he didn't know what to do with it. His barns were overflowing with grain. His kids' education was fully funded. His 401k plan was maxed out. And he still didn't know what to do with all of his money. In fact, one night he lay awake just saying, "What in the world am I going to do with all this excess?" And he started making his plans. "I'll do this. I think I'll do this. I'll do this." And then God came to him and said, "You fool. Tonight, your soul is required of you." That phrase in Greek literally means your loan is due. Tonight, your soul is required of you. Tonight, you're going to die. And who now is going to own what you've spent your life accumulating? And then Jesus added this application in Luke 12, 21. "So is the man who lays up treasure for himself and is not rich toward God." Listen to me, ladies and gentlemen. The value of margin ceases at the cemetery. From that moment throughout eternity, only your relationship with Jesus Christ matters. Because the truth is, only Jesus Christ can provide you lasting freedom, lasting security, and lasting joy. All our striving for financial freedom and liberation from the relentless pressure that money can bring, it ends at the cemetery. And there's nothing more important than settling our account with God while there's still time. Well, I'm so pleased you chose to join us for today's edition of Pathway to Victory. Earlier in the program, I mentioned a book I've written for you. It's called The Solomon Secrets, 10 Keys to Your Success. There are several chapters devoted to money management and creating a healthy financial margin in your life, which was our topic today. But Solomon also addresses issues on marriage, relationships, and overcoming fear. So, when you give a generous gift to Pathway to Victory, please be sure to request a copy of my book, The Solomon Secrets. Then, as we conclude today, let me say thank you in advance of receiving your generous gift. Your partnership truly makes a difference. Recently, we heard from a caller who said, "I was brought up with a lot of different beliefs, but I didn't know the truth about being a Christian. Since I began listening to Pathway to Victory, God has opened my spiritual eyes and opened doors in my heart, and now I can receive the truth." She concluded by saying, "Thank you." 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

0: 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You could write to us if you'd like, P.O. Box 223-609, Dallas, Texas, 75222. That's P.O. Box 223-609, Dallas, Texas, 75222. I'm David J. Mullins. Nobody enters into a marriage with plans to have an affair. Yet an alarming number of unions end in divorce due to infidelity. Dr. Jeffress shares an important message about keeping your marriage pure. That's Monday on Pathway to Victory. Pathway to Victory with Dr. Robert Jeffress comes from the pulpit of the First Baptist Church of Dallas, Texas.
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2: 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Bingo. The hairs go up. I mean, the ears are back.
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5: We're going into the imperishable world, and we're going into the immortal world. 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
12: 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It may sound morbid, but have you ever thought about what it's going to be like at your funeral? How will your friends and family feel? What will they understand about your eternal destination? Well, if you're a Christian, your funeral is an opportunity to praise the Lord, and it truly can be a time of rejoicing. That can happen if your loved ones know exactly where you have gone and what it's like there. Important points to consider today on Grace to You as John MacArthur continues his series called The End is Not the End. It's a biblical look at death and what comes after it for the Christian. So follow along in 1 Corinthians 15 as John begins the lesson.
5: Skeptics, both ancient and modern, have argued against the truth of resurrection, scoffing at the idea that the body which disintegrates in the grave or which is virtually destroyed in a fire or the bottom of the sea or in some other way could ever rise from the dead. So Paul writes this chapter, this massively important chapter of 58 verses, to help us understand the resurrection. Now, there are four lines to follow here. There is first the great transformation, then the great triumph, then the great thanksgiving, and then the great therefore. That's just a way that we can break it down so that we can access with some level of understanding its wonderful truths. So let's begin with the great transformation that takes place in resurrection. Verse 50. Now I say this, brethren, that flesh and blood cannot inherit the kingdom of God, nor does the perishable inherit the imperishable. This is a transitional statement from the prior section. You can't take the perishable inside the imperishable realm of eternity. Flesh and blood refers to our bodies as now designed for life on this earth. And we know very well what that means. We know what it is to live in flesh and blood. Hebrews 2:14 says, the children share in flesh and blood. That's just a way to describe our physicality. Now, physicality, as we have it in this world, cannot inherit the kingdom of God. It can't be taken into God's realm. Flesh is often used in the scripture in a moral way, such as in Romans chapter 7 and other places. But here, it's not used in a moral sense. Whenever it's combined with blood, it simply means physical. Physical. Flesh and blood is simply a reference to our physicality. We cannot enter the heavenly kingdom the way we are. You say, wait a minute, in the Old Testament, Enoch did and Elijah did. This is true. You have those two, but I will promise you one thing. Based on this verse alone, something happened between the time they left here and got there. Because flesh and blood cannot inherit the kingdom of God. We must be changed. What is the kingdom of God? Here, it refers to more than just living in God's spiritual kingdom. It has reference to the future heavenly kingdom. If you go back to verse 24 in chapter 15, It's when we come to the end and Christ hands over the kingdom to the God and Father, when he has abolished all rule, all authority, all power, and he reigns and has abolished the last enemy, that is death. It's taking us all the way into that kingdom which follows this life. The future reign of Christ in the kingdom that is eternal. This is the concept here. The resurrection becomes necessary because we are creatures of flesh and blood, and corruptible cannot inherit incorruptible, and perishable cannot live in an imperishable world, and flesh and blood is not suited to the realities of eternal heaven. Consequently, we need a radical transformation. A radical transformation must take place. Death becomes then like the planting of the seed that bursts forth in new life after the resurrection. The Apostle Paul used that illustration earlier in the chapter. The transformation is really described in verses 35 through verse 49. And here he's just reminding us of it, that it is necessary. It is necessary. So, that poses a question. That poses a question. And apparently the question in the mind of the Apostle Paul, as he thinks about how the Corinthians and others are going to respond to this, is what about believers who are living when Christ comes? What about them? What's going to happen to them? If they haven't died, do they have to die in order to experience this transformation? Do they have to be put into the ground and decompose before this can happen? Paul responds to that question by launching into this lyrical paean of praise in verses 51 to 57. There is to be a complete transformation of all believers, he says, dead and living. Dead and living. Those people who are alive at the time that Christ returns and brings about the resurrection, what happens to them? We find out in verse 51. Behold, I tell you a mystery. We will not all sleep. We're not all going to die. Not all believers are going to die. Some will be alive when Christ returns and raises his people. We will not all die, but we will all be changed. You see, that answers the question. If you're alive, when the Lord comes for his church, even though you haven't died, your body hasn't decomposed, on the way up, you will have an Enoch Elijah experience. You will be transformed. We have to be changed because we can't go to heaven like this. This isn't suited for that. We, all Christians, Paul speaking collectively, all of us gathered up in that pronoun in a collective sense, we will all be changed. We will not all die. Well, when does this happen, this change? 1 Thessalonians chapter 4 describes this event. Verse 13, 1 Thessalonians 4:13. And here, the question is the opposite question. The question with the Corinthians was, what if you don't die? How can you be resurrected and changed? Here, the question of the Thessalonians was, what if you die? And Jesus comes and you're dead. And he says, we don't want you to be uninformed, brethren, about those who are asleep, about those who died, so that you will not grieve as do the rest who have no hope. The Thessalonians were worried that believers who had died would miss the coming of Christ. He says, no. If we believe that Jesus died and rose again, even so God will bring with him those who have fallen asleep in Jesus. For this we say to you by the word of the Lord, that we who are alive and remain until the coming of the Lord will not precede those who have fallen asleep. They're going to come first, then the ones that are alive are going to be next. The Lord will descend from heaven with a shout, the voice of the archangel, the trumpet of God. The dead in Christ will rise first. Oh, okay. So what's going to happen to the people that died? Their resurrection is going to be first. And then those who are alive and remain will be caught up together with them in the clouds to meet the Lord in the air, and so shall we always be with the Lord. That is the great resurrection, and it occurs at an event that we call the rapture, the catching up of the saints. And you notice there that it happens when the Lord comes from heaven. There's a shout, there's the voice of the archangel, there's a trumpet of God, and the dead in Christ rise first in their resurrection bodies. Those who are alive are caught up in the air, and they're made eternal. They're given an eternal body on the way up so that they can meet the Lord in the air and be with Him forever. Now go back to 1 Corinthians, and let me add this. Is this a process? No, it is not a process. It is not a process. Now, I'll show you verse 52 to make it pretty clear. It happens in a moment. It's not a process. The resurrection of the dead is not like the slow growth of a seed. I remember reading about an ancient king who had lived a wicked life, and he wanted to make sure that he would never have to come out of the grave to stand before his judge, his God. So he made sure that his tomb was made out of concrete covered with a massive marble slab so that he would never have to come out to face judgment for his sins. As history went on, the seed somehow got in a crack, and over the years a tree grew and burst the sarcophagus to bits. Just a little seed can do that. But this is not that. Let me show you. In a moment, that is the word atomos, from which we get atom, atom, A-T-O-M. What is an atom? In the Greek language, an atom is that which cannot be divided. I know, I'm not going to get scientific here. I know about neutrons and protons and electrons. But an atom is a single unit. It is the indivisible unit. It is that which cannot be divided. It indicates then something that can't be any less than it is. It can't be any smaller. It can't be any faster, it can't be any shorter. It is the indivisible unit. So this transformation, this resurrection of those that are dead and this transformation of those that are alive happens in a moment. That atomos actually means that which cannot be cut. The shortest possible time. In fact, it is like the twinkling of an eye. That's not a blink. Blinking is different than the twinkling. What is the twinkling of an eye? And by the way, your eye moves faster than any other external part of your human body. But this is not how fast your eye moves. This is not blink. This is twinkling. And what it means essentially, it comes from a Greek word used of the most rapid movement possible. Now, how can I explain this? Someone said it would be like 1/6 of a nanosecond, because it's referring to the time for light to enter the iris and hit the retina. What is 1/6 of a nanosecond? Well, a microsecond is 1/1,000,000th of a second. A nanosecond is 1/1,000th of a microsecond. And the twinkling is 1/6 of a nanosecond. This is really fast. That's it, folks. That's how fast you're going to be changed. Isn't it interesting that we are told this? You say, well, this is good news. It is good news. When is it going to happen? Verse 52 says it'll happen at the last trumpet. Didn't we read about a trumpet in 1 Thessalonians? It'll happen at the last trumpet. The trumpet will sound, and in a sixth of a nanosecond, will be completely transformed. Now, when it says the last trumpet, it doesn't mean the absolute last trumpet that will ever sound in all of God's redemptive history, because even after the trumpet that is the last trumpet before the resurrection, even after that, we know during the time of the tribulation period, after we're already caught up and raised to glory, we know there's a tribulation period on earth, and we know that God will judge the earth, and those judgments will be the outflow of seven seals, and out of the seventh seal will come seven trumpet judgments. So there will be more trumpets. But this last trump is the last trump that the church identifies as the moment of its transformation and resurrection. It is called in 1 Thessalonians 4:16, as we read, the trumpet of God. There will be a shout from the Lord. There will be the voice of the archangel. There will be the blast of that trumpet. And in the sixth of a nanosecond, the dead will rise and will be caught up, and all of us changed on the way to heaven. In the Old Testament, the New Testament, in the teaching of our Lord, even in contemporary Judaism, trumpets are associated with events. Significant events that gather the people. They're associated with events that bring about festivity and victory and triumph. This is the trumpet that is the signal for the dead to rise. It calls us all to God. You will remember, I think, back in Exodus 19, the people of Israel were summoned to come and meet God by the blowing of a trumpet. Isaiah 27 says that God's going to gather Israel in the end time by the blowing of a trumpet. So this is the end as we will experience it, the church of Jesus Christ, the end for us. We'll be taken out. Judgment will be unleashed on the world as the book of Revelation lays it out. During that 7-year period of judgment, Israel will be saved. The end of that time, judgment will come again. We'll return with Christ, and He'll set up His 1,000-year kingdom followed by the eternal state. Please notice, end of verse 52, we will be changed. We will be changed. We have to be changed because the perishable cannot put on the imperishable. The corruptible cannot put on the incorruptible. It's the exact same word used in Hebrews 1:12. And like a mantle, you will roll them up. Like a garment, they will also be changed. But you are the same. The heavens will change when God creates a new heaven and a new earth. That will be a dramatic implosion of the universe as we know it, in an unbelievable atomic holocaust, to be replaced by a new heaven and a new earth, no doubt with the same speed that we will be changed. It has to be this way. Verse 53 reminds us, for this perishable must put on the imperishable, this mortal must put on immortality. You have to have a different body to be in heaven. This one's no good there. I like the idea of put on, the normal word for getting dressed, the normal word in the Greek language for putting on clothes. And with that in mind, go over to 2 Corinthians chapter 5, familiar, wonderful chapter, verse 1, 2 Corinthians 5. We know that if the earthly tent, which is our house, is torn down, we have a building from God, a house not made with hands, eternal in the heavens. So the next body is a house made by God, a building from God, not made with hands, not humanly produced, and it's eternal. In the present house, we groan, longing to be clothed with our dwelling from heaven. We want to put it on, verse 3. We want to put it on so we'll not be found naked. While we're in this tent, verse 4, we groan, being burdened. We don't want to be unclothed. We don't want to go off into space and be lost in some cosmic nothingness. We want to reappear clothed so that what is mortal is swallowed up by life. That is the promise.
13: You're listening to Grace to You, the Bible teaching ministry of John MacArthur. John's current series is called The End is Not the End. Now, in today's lesson, John said that the eternal destinies of believers and non-believers will differ, and I think we all know that. But he said also that the moment of death, the experience of passing from this life to the next, is also fundamentally different. I once asked him to explain what he meant by that, and here's what he said.
5: Well, obviously, for the believer, it is a moment of glory. I think about Stephen, who was dying under the crushing stones in the book of Acts as they stoned him to death, and he saw the Lord standing at the right hand of the throne in heaven. I think, and I've been on deathbed scenes with believers enough to know there is a settled peace, there is a calm, there is a joy, there is an anticipation. People write about the fact, and even comment about the fact that heaven seems to be opening. There's a sense of calm in their hearts as they enter into the presence of the Lord. On the other hand, I've seen the tormented agonies of someone dying without Christ, and there's darkness and there's fear. And there's dread, there's horror, sometimes there's cursings, crying out. It's not to say that, you know, you actually experience something, but I would have to believe that based upon what Scripture says, as a Christian passes out of this world, there is the sort of a little bit of overlapping of this world to the next, and you begin to feel the joy of what is coming. That wouldn't be true in an instant death, but if it can be anticipated, there will be a sense of what's coming. And I think there's a sense of dread. I've read many testimonials of atheists and godless people who are dying, and they have horrible experiences as they come to the reality of the end of their life without any kind of hope. But it's not the issue of what's happening when you die. It's the issue of what happens after you die that has to be addressed. Because you will live forever. And that's what we've been trying to say in this series. You're going to live forever. Why in the world would you cling to your sin in this life and forfeit blessing forever? That is a terrible exchange. Why would you not abandon your sin, confess Jesus as Lord, and enter into eternal bliss? Don't sacrifice the eternal on the altar of the immediate.
13: That's right, and that is a sobering reminder. Friend, if you would like to dig deeper into these amazing biblical truths about death and resurrection, I encourage you to pick up a copy of John's commentary on 1 Corinthians. 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
16: 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A new Pew Research Center survey contains a shocking finding. Nearly half of Muslim Americans view Hamas favorably. That's right, Hamas, the terrorist group responsible for murdering at least 46 Americans and taking others hostage on October 7th, 2023. Overall, 44% of Muslim American respondents expressed a favorable opinion of Hamas. This disturbing trend coincides with an increasingly assertive Islamist presence across the United States. In parts of Brooklyn, amplified calls to prayer now ring out from mosques beginning at 5 a.m. They include the declaration, "There is no God but Allah." Religious liberty is a cherished American freedom, but it's time to realize that many Islamists view such public displays not simply as religious expression, but as symbols of cultural and political ascendancy here in America.
17: Foundations of Freedom, a look at America's founding principles and the leaders who shaped our nation.
18: In 1862, Abraham Lincoln signed the Morrill Act, helping states create colleges focused on agriculture, mechanics, science, and practical education. The principle was not centralized control, it was opportunity. Lincoln's Morrill Act reminds us that America can support education without surrendering education to Washington. Why did it matter? Because a free nation needs citizens equipped to work, build, steward, and govern themselves. Scripture gives work a sacred weight. In Genesis, God placed man in the garden to work it and to keep it. Proverbs honors the one who works his land. Paul warns against idleness and calls believers to earn their bread. Why does that still matter today? Because education should form capable people under God, not dependent subjects under bureaucracy.
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